Saxophonist David Mann lived in the Manhattan neighborhood of Chelsea for about 3 years. He attended the New England Conservatory of Music. That tune was called Chelsea After Dark, a neighborhood that he loved. It featured brother Ned Mann on bass and guitarist Jay Azzolina. Hey, good evening, everyone. This is Scott Prebis. You are listening to Prebis on Jazz. We've got a great program lined up for you. Let's get right to it.

Anybody would recognize that sound Stan Getz on tenor sax, a tune by Jerome Kern, a beautiful standard called I'm Old Fashioned, the legendary Lou Levy on piano with the equally legendary Monty Budwig on bass. Before that, a band from Metropolitan St. Louis called the Mo Bottom Big Band, so titled because the strengths of that band, the low end of bassist Tom Kennedy, bass trombone Jim Martin, and Brett Spainhauer on Barry sax. Yes, that is indeed the Mo Bottom Big Band.

That was a tune by Benny Golson, emanating from the late 1950s, a tune made popular by Art Blakey and the Jazz Messengers called Whisper Not. It featured, well, Cedar Walton on piano, the great Billy Higgins on drums, recording live at the Sweet Basil in New York City. Also, Javon Jackson, nice tenor sax solo, and Steve Touré on trombone. And we began that set with the Louis Belson Big Band, an arrangement by Tommy Newsom. Remember that name from the Tonight Show, of a Belson tune called Well, All Right Then. Jimmy Zito on trombone. Tommy Newsom did a nice solo on tenor sax, and baritone saxophonist Bill Green, and along with Thurman Green on trombone. This is Scott Prebis. 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

saxophonist Stan Getz with a remarkable rhythm section. That was an old standard, Old Devil Moon. Lou Levy on piano, Monty Budwig on bass. That was a great bass solo, by the way. Victor Lewis on drums. All of the players, a great West Coast rhythm section. And before that, we heard a band from Metropolitan St. Louis, the Brett Spainhauer, Mobottom Big Band, Two Steps Forward, One Step Back. Most composers write the music and then try to find a title. Brett Spainhauer had the title, Two Steps Forward, One Step Back. He took that for inspiration and wrote the tune.

Jay Azzolina on guitar, a tune called Las Estacas. Here with David Mann on alto sax, Las Estacas, an idyllic spot in Mexico where David Mann vacations. And that's going to take us out for this segment of Prebice on Jazz. Hey, hope you enjoyed the program. I had a lot of fun. Have a great weekend. We'll look forward to seeing you next Saturday. Take care now.

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Good evening and welcome to Dimensions in Jazz on Prairie Public. I'm your host, Bob Schieffer. Tonight, we're going to be checking out some new Latin jazz and a new album from Arturo Sandoval and his latest, Sangu. And a new one from Ray Obiedo called Slate Accent. First, Cuban-American trumpeter Arturo Sandoval has just released his 49th studio album. The album has strong family roots and was mostly formed during the pandemic years when live venues were shut down. The record was largely produced with his family, with his son and daughter-in-law serving as producers and creative directors. The album is called Sangu. So let's start with Scat. And then the title cut, Sangu. And then Azulito. Here is Arturo Sandoval.

You're listening to Dimensions in Jazz on Prairie Public, and we're listening to Arturo Sandoval from his newest album, Sangu. It was just released this past May on the TM Records label. Playing on the album are William Brahm on guitar, Daniel Feldman on drums, Maximilian Girl on bass, Lisandro Pedre on keys, Samuel Torres on percussion, and Sam Knoll on the trombone. Arturo Sandoval plays the trumpet. Let's continue with New Paradise. Then, Rolling Hills. And then, El Rio Suena. More from Arturo Sandoval.

This is Dimensions in Jazz on Prairie Public, and that was Arturo Sandoval from the album Sangu. The next bit of Latin jazz I have for you tonight is from Ray Obiedo. He's an Oakland-based guitarist, and his newest record is his 12th release on the Rhythmus record label. The album is Slight Accent. Let's start with the cover of the Bill Withers classic, Ain't No Sunshine, and then The Right Move, and then Fonseca. Here is Ray Obiedo.

You are listening to Dimensions in Jazz on Prairie Public, and this is Ray Obieto from his new album, Slight Accent. It was released just this past May on the Rhythmus record label. There are many musicians that contributed to this album, but some of the notables are Toots Thielman on harmonica, Bob Mitster on sax, and Skylar Tang on trumpet. Ray Obieto plays guitar. Let's continue with El Matador, then Slow Hot Wind, and then playing us out will be the title cut, Slight Accent. More from Ray Obieto.

hope you've enjoyed our featured artists tonight, Arturo Sandoval and Ray Oviedo. I'm Bob Schieffer. This is Dimensions in Jazz on Prairie Public.

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Yeah, good evening. Welcome to the Saturday Evening Blues Cruise here on Prairie Public. I'm Michael Olson, great to have you along tonight. Listening to one of my favorite records to come out in the last 6-8 months in the blues world. This is Kim Wilson. Kim, of course, well known for his work with the Fabulous Thunderbirds over the years. This is from his most recent effort, and it is a fun one, a collection of his favorite blues standards. I want to feature some of it tonight. It's a good record. It's out on Severn. We're listening to a little song right now called Teenage Beat, Kim Wilson. This is from his record called Blues and Boogie, Volume 1.

Yeah, it's just the same old blues. Kim Wilson knows about it. He's been playing those same old blues for so many years, playing it straight with some of his favorites. And there's a lot of great tracks on here. He's got help from Larry Taylor of Canned Heat fame, and playing the guitar on this. I was curious, you know, Kim has played with so many great guitar players over the years. He's got Billy Flynn in on the guitar. Let's let him blow for us. Kim, of course, one of the great harp players out there. This is one called Edgier.

That's one called Edgier from Blues and Boogie, Volume 1. It's out on Severn Records. Severn, one of the best blues labels out there these days, as far as I'm concerned, along with Delmark and, of course, Alligators out there. And there's some good ones. Severn has been making quality records for a long time now. Kim Wilson tied up with them. That's one called Edgier. I want to step back in time to the very first Thunderbirds record that I ever heard. It was their very first one, just called The Fabulous Thunderbirds. Jimmy Vaughn was in the band. Kim Wilson was still doing the vocals and blowing the harp. They were coming out of the Antones record scene down in Austin, Texas. Here are The Fabulous Thunderbirds.

Oh, yeah, they were sounding good right out of the gate, weren't they? That's with Mike Buck on the drums, Keith Ferguson on bass. And, yeah, that's it's I love it that that record holds up so well. I remember buying my copy. I was out in Spokane, Washington, when I found my first Fabulous Thunderbirds record. And, of course, I was always a fan of those first couple. Jimmy Vaughn was with them for the first three, and I'm still a huge Jimmy Vaughn fan. Absolutely. And a Kim Wilson fan. Kim's got a brand new record out. In fact, Jimmy's got a new record. I'll play a little for you tonight as well. But right now, this Kim Wilson record called Blues and Boogie, I want to return to it. Kim's got the Worried Life Blues on the Saturday Evening Blues Cruise here on Prairie Public.

got those old worried life blues right there. Someday, baby, you're not going to worry me anymore. Okay, listening to Kim Wilson from his newest. And here, I got something else that is just came out. This guy's been doing it for a long time as well, and he's been making some good records. Got a good one here. The record is called 7 Day Blues, and this is out on High John Records, and it's a good one. This is Johnny Tucker on the Saturday Blues Cruise.

Johnny Tucker right there. Why do you let me down so hard? Johnny Tucker, kind of a discovery for me, actually, this record. It's called 7 Day Blues. Johnny's got several records out. He's got some good players on this, sharing some of them Kim Wilson on his record. He's got Big John Atkinson is in on the guitar. Kid Ramos makes an appearance on this record, another ace guitar player. Let's see who else pops out. Bob Cortor is blowing harp. That's always a good thing. A lot of good music here. Let's listen to the title cut. Man, why do you let me down so hard? I got the 7 Day Blues. Here's Johnny Tucker.

That's Johnny Tucker. Title selection to his newest record called The 7 Day Blues. Let's listen to one more from Johnny. Here's Johnny Tucker on the Saturday Evening Blues Cruise.

That's Johnny Tucker, fell for Bob Corritore, and that one called I Wanna Do It. Big John Atkinson on the guitar on this, and yeah, pretty good little record, actually, Johnny's got out. It's called the 7-Day Blues. Started it off with new music from Kim Wilson, and heard from the fabulous Thunderbirds. Jimmy Vaughn's got a new record out, too. It's called Live at Seaboys. Seaboys, a little club down in Austin, Texas. Here's Jimmy Vaughn featuring Mike Flanagan on the Hammond B3.

Hey, baby. Let me talk to you. I want to tell you the truth about the way I feel.

0: I like that. Jimmy Vaughn. Jimmy Vaughn. And the Jimmy Vaughn Trio with Mike Flanagan on the Hammond B3. That's when the Junior Walker and the All-Stars first recorded. It was called Cleo's Mood. That's brand new out on Proper Records. Jimmy Vaughn Trio live at Seaboys. Seaboys Heart and Soul down in Austin, Texas. And yeah, I intend to make it down there and walk in. I hope the lights are down low. And Jimmy Vaughn and the trio are playing. Or maybe this guy will be playing there. Here's Kim Wilson. This is from his Blues and Boogie, Volume 1.
1: One, two, three.

That is Kim Wilson from what is a really nice record. It's called Blues and Boogie, Volume 1. I can't wait for Volume 2. Well, we listened to Kim Wilson, and he's having some fun with some of those blues standards. Johnny Tucker with 7-Day Blues from that new one. And also heard from the Jimmy Vaughn Trio live at Seaboys tonight. I want to go out with this guy. Of course, a big influence to everybody. Here's Muddy Waters.

0: You've been listening to Saturday Evening Blues Cruise here on Prairie Public. I'm Mike Olson. I've been your host. 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
3: First up, we'll hear from Cadillac John Nolden. He'll be backed by Bill Abel. And then we'll take in a barnstorming set from the one and only Leo Bud Welch.
2: Beale Street Caravan contributor David Less will be with us as he begins another installment of his series, The Memphis Beat.
3: That's all coming up right now on Beale Street Caravan. Hey, Pat.
2: Well, hello, Kevin.
3: We're back for another week of Beale Street Caravan, and we have a really cool show lined up.
2: Yeah, it's a pretty cool lineup, and I'll tell you why I think so. When you think of blues greats that came out of the Delta, you think of Muddy Waters, Howlin' Wolf, one of my favorites. A lot of names really come to mind. They came to Memphis or further up the line to Chicago, where they were discovered and signed recording contracts.
3: Right.
2: But then there were those guys that never left. The ones that stayed and played the picnics, the juke joints, led the music at church on Sunday mornings.
3: Right. Music was, well, it still is, it's a way of life in this part of the U.S. And it's not like the superstars just packed up and took all the music and tradition with them. There was still a living to be made playing around these rural communities and in Memphis.
2: This may be hard to believe considering we live in an age where everybody has recording equipment at home, but many of these artists never recorded.
3: They never made a record.
2: Playing live was where the money was, and it was less of a hassle.
3: True. There weren't many recording studios south of Memphis, if any at all. Making records was expensive, and most of the people living in the rural communities of the Delta, well, they didn't have the expendable income to buy the records.
2: Which brings us to the two artists performing for us today. Both men are octogenarians. Leo Bud Welch is 84. John Nolden is 89. Both men have entertained blues and gospel audiences in the Delta region their entire lives. They never left home, and they continue to do so today. First up is Cadillac John. Born in Sunflower, Mississippi in 1927, John was steeped in the family's gospel traditions. His father and uncles had a quartet, and he and his brothers had a quartet as well.
3: Cadillac John's group often performed with the St. John's Gospel Singers, a group that featured the debut of a certain Riley B. King from Itabena, Mississippi.
2: Well, you know how that story turns out.
3: Today's performance was captured on the banks of the Mississippi at the Mighty Mississippi Music Fest in Greenwood. It features Bill Abel on guitar. Bill was on the program just a few weeks ago, and our audience's feedback was tremendous. So for our listeners that missed that episode, You can check it out via our podcast archives in the iTunes store or by searching through our social media pages.
2: I'm ready to hear some Cadillac John.
3: Me too.
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0: That was Cadillac John Knowlton live on Bill Street Caravan.
1: We'll be back with Leo Bud Welch in just a few minutes. But right now, we're going to turn it over to Bill Street Caravan contributor David Less.
0: David is back with us this season for another installment of the Memphis Beat. His contributions have appeared in Rolling Stone, Downbeat, Blues Review, and Memphis Magazine. He has researched Memphis music for the National Endowment for the Humanities and the Smithsonian Institute. And as the former executive director of the Blues Foundation, he created the radio program you're listening to right now.
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0: Here's David.
2: Thanks, Pat. It seems like when you talk about Memphis music, that can encompass a wide swath of musical styles, from early blues, jazz, gospel, soul, and rock and roll. There is always an identifiable sound that makes the song resonate with the city's imprint. Sam Phillips had the natural echo in Sun Studios. Jim Stewart's converted movie theater had sloping floors, and Ardent Studios had the genius design of John Fry. But the common denominator is the great musicians and rhythm sections that still inhabit the studios in Memphis. One characteristic of these musicians is where they feel the beat, sometimes called the pocket in music. Often the pocket for Memphis rhythm sections is slightly behind the beat. Soul great Al Green explains in our 1978 interview.
3: It seemed like it's off tempo or something a little bit. The music and the beat, it seemed like it's cluttered a little bit until you have to change, right, and you make that roll on the drum, pick a ticka ticka ticka boom, and then you're right there. Yeah, bam, smack you right in the face.
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3: It's had to be right upon you, you know.
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I found an example of this tendency to play slightly behind the beat in a 1934 recording by Charlie Williamson and his Beale Street Frolic Orchestra. This band was the Pit Band from the Palace Theater on Beale Street in the 1930s. Listen to Bear Wallow Blues.

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2: 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The soundtrack of America was made in Tennessee. We're back, and we're at the Mighty Mississippi Music Fest in Greenwood, Mississippi this week.
1: We just heard a killer set from 89-year-old bluesman Cadillac John Nolden. Man, these guys know how to live, don't they? Up next is 84-year-old Leo Bud Welch.
2: Leo, like Cadillac John, never left the region. He never signed a record deal until just recently. But he's provided the soundtrack for life in the Delta through his performances at picnics and churches for the vast majority of his 84 years.
1: Like many bluesmen, Leo would swear off blues and juke joints and focus strictly on gospel music for stretches of his life. And as the years would go by, he'd add a little blues back in, then take the blues back out, and so forth and so on.
2: Leo, like Cadillac John, was also a contemporary of B.B. King's, and they played the same gospel circuit and radio programs. Pat, legend has it that in the 50s, after B.B. had moved to Memphis and decided to establish himself as a blues artist, he sent word to Leo to join him, but Leo could not afford a ticket to Memphis.
1: Wow. Well, Leo maintained his low profile and local presence for decades, and it wasn't until he was secretly recorded performing at a friend's birthday party in 2013 that the outside world got a chance to hear his unique, raw, high-energy gospel music.
2: That recording got him a deal with Fat Possum Records, which led to the release of his first recording ever, 2014's Sebagula Voices. And Leo has been quite the touring blues superstar ever since.

0: How y'all doing out there?
1: Leo, thank you for coming in and chatting with us a little bit. Sometimes you wanna sneak some of that old school gospel and everything you're playing. I mean, does it find its way back in?
2: When I write them, when I be singing and playing with the guitar, I write them while I'm singing. It'll take me a year to write song down. See, when I go into school, we now know computers and typewriters. We had typewriters, but it would still take me a while to type down the song. And I write slow, too, and I'm not a fast writer. So the way I do, I make up the song while I'm playing. When I play the music, I make the song up. That way I write mine. I don't print them out on no paper. You know exactly where you put your first or second verse. You know, sometimes you might get over to the middle verse and start it off first, but if you got them low down, you can keep them together. But I keep them together my way.
1: What about those guys that are playing behind you? What about when you have a band with you? How do you make them keep up? They got to keep on their toes.
2: It keeps up with my music. That's what they got to follow, the music. Mm-hmm. They ain't got to follow the song. They got to follow the music. The way I play the music, they follow that. I mean, you're a good musician. You know how to do that. And they don't have to know the song or nothing.
1: You could just be up there singing about what happened to you that day.
2: Because I'm going to play it like I play it. And if they don't play the music like that, well, they ain't in time, they ain't in key with me, you know. And them guys that know, they know how to key with you.
1: I've got my favorite song, and when I come see you live, you're going to switch it up on me.
2: When I get them pat, I keep the verse same place. Like, I had my fun, won't ever get well no more. My health's failing, I'm going down slow, and then the verse comes in and says, write my mother, tell her the shape I'm in, tell her to pray for me and forgive me for my sin. You come in with the verse, and then on the first thing south, look for my clothes back on. When you see my old feeble body, all you can do is moan. And I close it out. People, yes, I had my fun, if I don't get well no more. My health's failing me, and I'm going down slow. Close it out like that.
1: What keeps you doing it every weekend, going out, going to clubs? It's not easy. Going to clubs and traveling and setting up and playing your show and packing up and moving around in your caravan. You know, what's the thing that, above anything, about the music that just keeps you doing it?
2: Well, because I've been in love with music all my life, and I used to work on a farm. I was raised up on a farm. I'm a country boy, and I had worked for $1 a day from dark to dark. We call them sun up to sundown. And what keeps me doing it, I love what I'm doing, and I desire. Well, I ain't had no money till I started going out on these, professors and things. I never had no money because my manager asked me, he get hold of some money. He said, get me to help him count it. And I count so close. He said, Leo, how come you can't count money? I told him I never had nothing to count, none to count, which I hadn't. $100, that's 1, 2, 3, 100 quicker. You get $1,000 of dollars. It takes me a while, like I was talking about writing songs and stuff, to count it. He can count it just like a lecture hammer. And, well, like I said, I ain't never had none to count. Never had no money.
1: You've worked hard your whole life, and here you are now. You're supposed to be enjoying things. You're playing.
2: That's what I'm doing. I'm enjoying. Then I wouldn't be here today. I could have stayed home with the church. See, I played for, going home, I played for church every Sunday. On my first recording, that's my group. So I had a group. I named it after my church. The church I belong, the only place I went to school, because wasn't no high school. We had to walk to school through the mud and rain, mile and a half or whatever, through the rain, and we didn't have no computer, no buses running. So and I finished the 8th grade. That's just like finishing the 12th. I went to the 8th grade. I made a grade a year. When I started going to school, I had a little book to call The Do Funny. The next year, I went in the 1st grade. Next year, in the 2nd, 3rd. Climbing up until the 8th grade when I graduated. We called him Wayne that Prepper Road. We went to a high school. What, you know, we didn't go to high school. We went to grammar school. And so that's where I graduated at. And I got my graduation, whatever it is, from the 8th grade, not the 12th. I tell you, it's on the 12th grade. I got just as much knowledge as y'all is about that. And I believe I have, because it keeps me going. I have contemporary.

0: that for 35 years, but I never did get my music. I go home, the first thing I get is the guitar. Go to playing, I can blow a harmonica.
1: Yeah.
0: I can play one of these fiddles, what they call a, some call them violin. Hold it on your chin with that bow.
1: Yeah.
0: I can play bass guitar. I can make a note on anything got music. I can play a little keyboard or piano or whatever, you know. The only thing I can't do nothing with now. Back in them days, we didn't have no saxophone, trumpet. I never could do much with them because it took a lot of wind, but take a lot of wind to blow a harmonica. But I could blow a harmonica if I got somebody to keep the right time with the guitar behind me. See, I done sang with a lot of gospel groups. I sung with a group called the Stretch Owls of Bruce. I named my group from a church, the Sebogley Voices. You ain't not did that. The pastor used to want us to go out with him, you know, when he go to another church to preach. He want the choir to go with him. Yeah. But the choir never would go, so me and my sister and my sister-in-law and another lady belonged to that church. So we started singing, and I told him, we go with him and sing. I said, I'm going to just name us a group, and I said, I'm going to call us Leo Wilson and the Sebogley Voices. So that's how the Sebogley Voices, that's what's on the first album.
1: Yeah.
0: One or two, you know, I don't have nobody with me. I'm a manager here, background, so I'm learning how to background on it pretty good. Praise his name. I background it with the guitar.
1: Here you are, 83 years old, and you're deciding you're going to teach yourself something new.
0: Well, yeah. That's what I do. I ain't got nobody with me to show up, roll on. Because when I say, I don't know what you come to do, I make the guitar.
1: Yeah.
0: Now I come to praise his name. I hit the guitar. I come to praise his name. Like that. Keep it going on. Keep the ball rolling.
1: Yeah.
0: Yeah. That's the way I do.
1: Well, I like the way you do.

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2: 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Three, four.

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0: And if you can't meet us there, we'll be back right here next week, so we'll see you then. I'm Pat Mitchell-Worley.
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This time in the Global Village, it's Bahamas and Bela. We will celebrate the birthday of Bela Fleck by exploring some of the world music-flavored things that he's done in his career. And we'll also celebrate the Independence Day of the Bahamas. And we'll get things underway with some music from one of the best-known musicians to come from the Bahamas. This is Joseph Spence and the Pinder family as we begin this visit to the Global Village.

0: Jenna was on the sea when Jesus speak to him. He was on the sea when it
1: rained. He was on the sea when Jesus speak to him.
0: He was out on the rolling sea when he gone. He was out on the
1: rolling sea, Jesus speak to me. I was out on the rolling sea when he gone.
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0: Same if you had a rally face, blue, white, initial, metal, rabbit, a wonderful sight, hologram upon the crystal of the bed, swallow the prophet, no man can save, but Jesus had a fish and give a command, baby.
1: I'm on the road, and see when he calls.
0: Right, he was out on the road.

0: working some magic and then taking off. That is Exuma, actually a fellow who was born McFarlane Anthony McKay on Cat Island in the Bahamas in the 70s. He did a couple of albums under this name, taking his name and the band's name from another island in the Bahamas. Some fun stuff. And they're from the first album. We heard the song Exuma, the Obie Man, as we mark the Independence Day of the Bahamas. July 10th, 1973 was when the Bahamas became an independent nation, although they remained part of the Commonwealth, so not entirely separated from the UK. An opportunity for us to explore some of the music that has come from that island nation. And there, one example, Exuma, the Obie Man. We also heard a song that came out in the 50s from a fellow by the name of Frankie Anderson, the Limbo song from him. Joseph Spence, one of the greats of Bahamian music and a big influence on a whole array of different artists, right? Cooter, Taj Mahal, a number of others have pointed to him as an influence. We heard the song Don't Take Everybody to Be Your Friend. That was taken from a set called The Real Bahamas in Music and Song. We also heard a release called Out on the Rolling Sea that was a tribute to Joseph Spence and the Pinder family, and a whole host of folks got involved in this project. It also was a benefit project. And we heard a group of musicians from Madagascar, Rossi, Paul, and Pana, again from the album Out on the Rolling Sea. And we heard that famous song from Joseph Spence and the Pinder family to start things out for us. Here in the Global Village, I'm Chris Heim here with you, and along with celebrating Independence Day of the Bahamas, we are also celebrating the birthday of Bela Fleck. Back in just a minute with some music that he did along with Zakir Hussain and Edgar Meyer, a little piece they did on the album The Melody of Rhythm called Bubbles. That is next here in the Global Village.
1: 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And thanks.

Should we do it again? I don't think so. They seem to have captured it the first time. A couple of jam sessions that we heard at the end for Bela Fleck on his birthday today. They're the Molly Jam, and that taken from Throw Down Your Heart Africa Sessions Part 2, unreleased tracks that got put together in the set. And this part of a project that Bela Fleck did, going to Africa and working with a whole array of different musicians. And they're some of the key players from Mali, including one of the continent's great guitarists, Jelimani Tunkara, also Haruna Samake, and Biseko Kuyate, part of the lineup as well. And Bela Fleck there, too. Bela Fleck from Throw Down Your Heart, Africa Sessions Part 2. In front of that, from the Throw Down Your Heart, Tales from the Acoustic Planet, Volume 3, Africa Sessions, we heard the Degari Jam. And there, too, an all-star cast, including Degari, who is a fine guitarist from Madagascar. Omo Sangar, the acclaimed Malian singer, is there. Also Richard Bona, Baba Mal, Vusi Malasela, Afal Bokum, who worked with Ali Farka Touré, and Tumani Jabate, who also worked with Ali Farka Touré, the great choral player, and more, all together on the Mali Jam. We heard Bela Fleck with the Flecktones from Tales from the Acoustic Planet. The lineup on that particular song, Up and Running, included Tony Rice, Victor Wooten, Future Man, Matt Mundy, and also a fellow who was also part of the pioneering world chamber jazz group, Oregon, Paul McCandless, featured on bass clarinet and soprano sax on Up and Running from the album Tales from the Acoustic Planet. And all that started with Bela Fleck, Zakir Hussain, and Edgar Meyer on a little thing called

0: Bubbles that they did on the Melody of Rhythm. Birthday today of Bela Fleck, getting to some music from him. And it is also the birthday, I guess, in a sense, of the Bahamas. Bahamas Independence Day on this date in 1973, when the British colony officially became an independent nation. An excuse for us to share some music from the Bahamas. And after a quick break, we have some more. Stay with us here in the Global Village.
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0: some contemporary junkanoo from the Baja Men from the Bahamas, from an album called Junkanoo. They're an island boy group, I guess, best known for their version of Who Let the Dogs Out. But there they are with Island Boy. And we also heard George Sinfonette and his Calypso Sextet from the Bahamas, but doing a Jamaican Mento song, the well-known tune Don't Touch Me Tomato, which seems to work on multiple levels and apparently was a favorite song for a young Bob Marley to perform. George Sinfonette's version there is we've been celebrating the Independence Day of the Bahamas this time here in the Global Village. Full playlist, information about upcoming shows, world music news, videos, and more, all on our Facebook page. 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You can also reach us there or email info@kmuw.org. Global Village, a production of KMUW, Wichita Public Radio. I'm Chris Heim. Thanks for joining us here in the Global Village. We'll leave you with one last great song from the Bahamas here performed by the Cat Island Mites and the Dicey Doe Singers.
1: Well!

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1: Mostly clear overnight, lows in the 60s. Sunny in the morning, then becoming clear tomorrow, highs of 90 to 101. A strong warming trend expected through the rest of the week into early next week. Many locations around North Dakota could exceed 100 degrees Saturday through Monday. An excessive heat watch in effect from Saturday through Monday. Mainly dry conditions are expected during this hot spell. Keep that in mind and keep your eye on the forecast. That's our forecast from Prairie Public. 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

tonight on Jazz After Hours, the director of the Knoxville Jazz Orchestra, Vance Thompson, tells it like it is. Vance's new record is a triumphant return to performing and recording after losing the ability to play his horn. He's back as a band leader and a vibraphonist. Bassist Corcoran Holt celebrates the freedom of art, and the Baltimore Jazz Collective pays tribute to Baltimore's culture, legacy, and lived realities. Welcome to our program of Fresh New Jazz on Public Radio, your public radio. This is Jazz After Hours. We're here every week of the year to keep you in touch with what's new in jazz. When we have a lineup like we have this week, it puts me in a very good place because I have a little inside information about what's to come in the way of new jazz later this winter. I think you're going to want to set a reminder to come back here every week for the great music. And if life gets in the way and you have other obligations and commitments for this time slot, Jazz After Hours streams for 12 hours every weekend night. And you can always listen on demand from the Jazz After Hours website. My name is Jeff Hanley. This is what I do. I love being here with you each week to share the music I've been listening to. Tonight, it's worth breaking all the good sleep rules and staying up way past your bedtime. We start with a record that has an important and poignant story. Every year for more than a decade, legendary drummer Al Foster celebrated his birthday on stage at Smoke, one of the great jazz venues in New York, on Manhattan's Upper West Side. This record, Live at Smoke, turned out to be Al's last recorded performance. It was his 82nd birthday. Live at Smoke documents a five-night run in mid-January. 4 months later, he was gone. This is Al Foster with three longtime collaborators, tenor saxophonist Chris Potter, pianist Brad Meldow, and bassist Joe Martin. The record is both swinging and emotional, a celebration of a life in music, and a final testament to one of the great drummers in jazz. You know this one. It kicks off tonight's Jazz After Hours.

that celebration of Carnival comes to us from Antonio Adolfo and concludes our first set tonight on Jazz After Hours. The new one from Antonio was called appropriately Carnival. Antonio is credited not only as the pianist, but also the producer and arranger of that new record. Carnival, The Songs Were So Beautiful is the full name. It's an octet recording. Lula Galvao, Jorge Helder, Rafael Barada, Jesse Sadak, Idris Budria, Marcelo Martins, Rafael Roca, Andre Sequeira. The octet brought together by Antonio Adolfo for his new celebration of Carnival. From drummer Al Foster and his band on stage at Smoke in New York City, Live at Smoke is the name of the record. We heard a tune going back to 1956 in the summer from the Sonny Rollins album Saxophone Colossus. Jazz After Hours started tonight with Pent Up House, played by Al Foster right around his 82nd birthday, Chris Potter on sax, Brad Meldow playing piano, the bassist Joe Martin, and the drummer Al Foster. I mentioned there are a lot of stories around that new album, Live at Smoke, and we'll dig into them in coming weeks as we play more music from the newest and the last Al Foster concert recording. My name is Jeff Hanley. Thanks very much for spending this part of your weekend with me. Veteran guitarist and scholar Bill Banfield is up next with a track inspired by a biblical story, the story of King David's son, Absalom. This one's called Losing Absalom from Bill Banfield's album Hybridity on Jazz After Hours.

Continuing his deep dive into the Latin American songbook, that's pianist Edward Simon. You might know him as a member of the SF Jazz Collective. In fact, I think Edward might be the longest member of the SF Jazz Collective. He's out on his own with Venezuela, Latin American Songbook Volume 2. And on the tune Sabana, you heard Ruben Rogers playing bass and Adam Cruz playing drums with pianist Edward Simon. From the Black Art Jazz Collective, a beautiful ballad written by trumpeter Jeremy Pelt called Soliloquy for Sidney Poitier. Truth to Power is the record from the Black Art Jazz Collective. Wayne Escoferie on tenor sax. James Burton III was the trombonist. On piano, Victor Gould. The bassist, Rashawn Carter. And the drummer, Mark Whitfield Jr. with the composer and trumpeter, Jeremy Pelt. That's the Black Art Jazz Collective. And guitarist Bill Banfield and his band started the set with Losing Absalom. Hybridity is the name of that record from guitarist and scholar Bill Banfield. On keyboards, you heard Morris Hayes and Jesse Tate. We took that one from Bill Banfield's album, Hybridity. This next record marks the performer's first new studio album in 7 years after a long and very prolific career. Boz Scaggs has taken a detour here with his new album, and his good buddy Seth Asarno, playing piano, is there to help him. On the Detour album, he does this very beautiful version of Angel Eyes. What I like about it is this performance and the production value is spare enough to let you hear what's actually going on in the song, Angel Eyes. Boz Scaggs singing here with Seth Asarno on piano, Hans Trosi on bass, and Jason Lewis on drums on Jazz After Hours.

0: That's our first hour tonight, brought to a close by pianist Larry Goldings and trumpeter John Snyder. The guys co-wrote that tune, Diary of a Lost Girl, and recorded it for their new album, Chinwag. Mike LaDon's Groover Quartet, right before Larry Goldings and John Snyder, captured in concert some 20 years ago and just late last year at the Side Door in Old Lyme, Connecticut. That version of Delilah comes from the first recording. Mike LaDon on the Hammond B3 organ, Eric Alexander, of course, the tenor saxophonist, Peter Bernstein, again, of course, the guitarist, and the great Joe Farnsworth on drums. And Boz Scaggs started off the set with that great version of Angel Eyes. It comes from a very new release by Boz Scaggs called Detour. I think it fits right in with Jazz After Hours. Boz got a lot of help from his good friend, pianist Seth Asarno. The bassist was Hans Trosi, and the drummer Jason Lewis on Angel Eyes. My name's Jeff Hanley. You're listening to Jazz After Hours, and we're just getting started. We have three more hours of our show, so whatever you do, don't go to bed yet.
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This is Jazz After Hours. My name is Jeff Hanley. Coming up in this hour, that new one from Kenny Barron with Singers, Jerry Weldon's new sextet record. The sextet is called The Summit, and Eddie Daniels plays sax on a tune honoring Milton Nascimento. In fact, the whole album is about Milton Nascimento. We start off our second hour tonight with new music from the director of the Knoxville Jazz Orchestra, Grammy-nominated composer, band leader, jazz educator, Vance Thompson. He founded the Jazz Orchestra in Knoxville. He's their music director, and he does most of the arranging. This time, he's out with a smaller group called Lost and Found. It's kind of a celebration of Vance's return to recording and performing. Due to a health issue, he had to put down his trumpet, but he picked up the vibraphone and got right back into it. This one's called Tell It Like It Is. Vance Thompson on vibraphone with Tabor Gable playing piano. Steve Kowalczyk is the guitarist. On bass, you'll hear Tommy Sauter, and the drummer is Marcus Finney. This is new music from Vance Thompson, starting off this hour of Jazz After Hours.

It's great to have a new one from bassist Corcoran Holt. The record's called Freedom of Art. On Jazz After Hours, we heard Kiss to the Sky. That's a Kenny Garrett tune. You might know that Corcoran Holt spent a lot of time recording and performing with saxophonist Kenny Garrett. In fact, he was on three of Kenny Garrett's Grammy-nominated records. Kiss to the Skies. Kenny Garrett's tune was played by Corcoran Holt on bass. Stacy Dillard on soprano sax. The trumpeter was Josh Evans. On piano, Benito Gonzalez. Two drummers on the record, Kwaku Sumbri and Lewis Nash. And our hour started off with Vance Thompson, previously heard on Jazz After Hours with the Knoxville Jazz Orchestra he leads. His small group has just released an album called Lost and Found, with Vance picking up the mallets to play vibraphone. Tabor Gable on piano with Steve Kowalczyk on guitar, Tommy Sauter on bass. Marcus Finney played drums on the tune Tell It Like It Is. Well, on my show alone, several times, maybe many times, you've heard Kenny Barron's Cook's Bay, but you might not have heard the tune with a singer. Kenny Barron has just released his songbook record with his longstanding trio, Kiyoshi Kitagawa on bass and Jonathan Blake on drums, and a whole list of top-shelf singers like Anne Hampton Calloway, who sings the new lyrics for Cook's Bay on this new Kenny Barron album. Kenny Barron, Kiyoshi Kitagawa, Jonathan Blake, and Anne Hampton Calloway start off our next set with a track from the album called Songbook.

That tune for Milton was co-authored by Eddie Daniels, saxophonist, and our good friend from Los Angeles, Josh Nelson, pianist and arranger. For Milton comes from an album all about Milton Nascimento called To Milton with Love. Eddie Daniels on sax with Josh Nelson on piano. And Jerry Weldon's Summit Sextet played a cool version of Good Morning Heartache. That one comes from the album self-titled The Summit. Jerry Weldon on tenor sax with Alonzo Demetrius on trumpet. The trombonist you heard there was Peter Lynn. The pianist, Mike Bond. On bass, Jason Clotter and Carmen Intori Jr. on drums. That was Good Morning Heartache. And Kenny Barron's Cook's Bay back at the top of the set. Anne Hampton Calloway singing the brand new lyrics to that tune with Kenny on piano, Kiyoshi Kitagawa on bass, and Jonathan Blake on drums. That album of Kenny Barron plus some of today's greatest jazz vocalists is called Songbook. Another jazz vocalist on her way up is Aubrey Johnson, and she contributes vocals to this Greg Hill tune, April Song, performed by Randy Napoleon on the album The Door Is Open. Along with Randy Napoleon and Aubrey Johnson, you'll hear Rick Rowe on piano, Rodney Whitaker on bass, and Quincy Davis on drums. This one's called April Song. It comes from one of many records celebrating the compositional skills of Greg Hill. From his album, The Door Is Open, this is guitarist Randy Napoleon.

0: That's Danny Grissett on Jazz After Hours with Interlude Inbound from the record Travelogue. Danny Grissett playing piano with Vicente Archer on bass and Bill Stewart on drums. Guitarist Tom Rotella with his tune Shimmer. Tom and the band recorded that one on Right Time Left. Charles Ruggiero on drums. Tierney Sutton adding vocals there with trumpeter Jeremy Pelt. Shimmer from Tom Rotella. From pianist Frank Carlberg, we heard Grand Hotel. That comes from his record called Dreamtime. The tenor saxophone was played by Ari Paz. Leo Genovese on keyboards, John Hebert on bass, Dan Weiss on drums with pianist Frank Carlberg. And guitarist Randy Napoleon with some Greg Hill music called April Song from a record of all Greg Hill music called The Door Is Open. On April Song, you heard Randy playing guitar with vocalist Aubrey Johnson, pianist Rick Rowe, bassist Rodney Whitaker, and drummer Quincy Davis. We're just halfway through Jazz After Hours, so that means two more hours to go. Stick around. There's more great music coming right up.
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So if you can't be here to catch the show on public radio, you can take us with you on your mobile device or anything that streams from jazzafterhours.net. You'll find the play button right near the top of the homepage. This new record from Rich Perry is called Dream, and the band breathes new life into Wayne Shorter's juju in this performance. Rich Perry on tenor sax. The pianist is Gary Versace, the bassist Jay Anderson, and the drummer John Riley, from the record Dream on Jazz After Hours.

For their latest record, the Colorado band Convergence invited an audience to Mighty Fine Productions in Denver and recorded an album called Reckless Meter. We just finished the set with a Greg Gispert composition called Coyote Moon. Convergence is Eric Gunnison on piano and Greg Gispert on trumpet, John Gunther on sax, Mark Patterson on trombone. The bassist you heard on Coyote Moon was Mark Simon, and the drummer, Paul Romain. And this hour of our show started off with top shelf tenor saxophonist Rich Perry on Wayne Shorter's Juju, with Gary Versace playing piano, Jay Anderson playing bass, and John Riley playing drums. The quartet has just released a brand new album called Dream. Well, for fans of bassist Dave Holland and guitarist John Scofield, this next record is pretty much a dream. It's called Memories of a Home, a beautiful recording by the two. And I want to play a tune I haven't shared with you yet from the record Memories of Home. It's called Memorette, written by John Scofield. John and Dave start off our next set here on Jazz After Hours with this one from their newest record, Memories of Home.

That was a multi-generational set on Jazz After Hours. We finished with Kate Wyatt. That was her second album. She's from Montreal, pianist and composer. Murmurations is the record. Along with pianist Kate Wyatt, we heard Adrian Vadadi on bass and Louis Vincent Hamel on drums. That was a tune called Succession. Charles Lloyd is back with a new record. You heard him there on Blues for Langston. That's Charles' original tune from the record Figure in Blue. Along with multi-instrumentalist Charles Lloyd, you heard Jason Moran on piano and Marvin Sewell on guitar. And John Schofield and Dave Holland started the set with Memorette. That's John's tune. That beautiful bass and guitar duet can be found on the album called Memories of Home. It's a very new one from two of modern jazz's most influential voices, John Schofield and Dave Holland. There's just something about ballads and the tenor saxophone that makes me want to play the music on Jazz After Hours, and I really like this one from J.D. Allen. It's a new one called Love Letters, The Ballad Sessions. It's his latest release. This one's called Don't Go to Strangers, with J.D. Allen, Brendan McCune on piano, Ian Kensler on bass, and Nick Cacioppo on drums. 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

0: Those are the Django Festival All-Stars coming out of the Django Reinhardt New York Festival, 25 years old at this point. They're celebrating that anniversary with a recent album called Evolution. That was Around Toots, the final track this hour. On guitars, you heard Samson Schmidt and Franco Locomotive Meerstein. Ludovic Baer played accordionina. Pierre Blanchard was the violinist, and Antonio Licosati was the bassist. The Django Festival All-Stars. From the Baltimore Jazz Collective, we heard Redlined. That comes from their album, self-titled Baltimore Jazz Collective. Sean Jones on trumpet, Todd Marcus on bass clarinet. Alex Brown played piano, Chris Funn was the bassist. Quincy Phillips, the drummer, and the tapper was Brene Ali. Altogether, they are the Baltimore Jazz Collective. And J.D. Allen with the classic tune Don't Go to Strangers back at the top of the set from his most recent album, Love Letters. Brandon McCune, Ian Kensler, and Nick Cacioppo with tenor saxophonist J.D. Allen. Hour number four, coming right up.
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continuing on for one more hour tonight on Jazz After Hours. My name is Jeff Hanley, and we've got a very full hour of fresh new jazz. So we'll jump right into it with a celebration of Irving Berlin, an amazing career spanning New Orleans hot jazz to mid-century cool. Isn't This a Lovely Day is played here by the Anderson twins, Pete and Will Anderson, along with Wycliffe Gordon on trombone, Rossano Sportiello on piano, Neil Miner on bass, and Chuck Redd on drums. Pete and Will Anderson start this hour of our show with Irving Berlin's Isn't This a Lovely Day?

Nice long set to kick off our fourth hour tonight, wrapping up with the Clayton Hamilton Jazz Orchestra and Thelonious Monk's tune, Thelonious, played by the big band on their first full-length album in over a decade, dedicated to the memory of Jeff Clayton, who died in 2020. And So It Goes is the name of the record from the Clayton Hamilton Jazz Orchestra. From Josh Lawrence, we heard Long As You're Living. That comes from the trumpeter's most recent album, Still We Dream. Diego Rivera on tenor saxophone, the rhythm section, Art Hirahara on piano, Boris Kozlov on bass, and Rudy Royston on drums. Brad Meldow celebrating great songwriters, primarily Elliott Smith on his latest record, Ride Into the Sun, although he touches on Nick Drake and his own work. On that Elliott Smith tune, Better Be Quiet Now, you heard Brad on piano with bassist Felix Mosholm, drummer Matt Chamberlain, the bassist and recording engineer John Davis, and a chamber orchestra led by Dan Coleman, the conductor. Brad Meldow with Elliott Smith's Better Be Quiet Now. And Pete and Will Anderson started off with an Irving Berlin tune, Isn't This a Lovely Day? You'll find that one on the new record from the Anderson Twins called The Best of Berlin. A name you might recognize from listening to Jazz After Hours for a while is bassist Pete Verbist. It's my pleasure to present the debut album from his son, Belgian pianist and composer Milan Verbist. Time Changes is the newest from the pianist Milan Verbist. On bass, Toon Rumen. On drums, Jens Major. This is called Saraband from the Milan Verbist Trio on Jazz After Hours.

That's Hendrik Merkens on Jazz After Hours from his Jazz Merkingers record. That was Merk's Mood. Hendrik Merkens plays harmonica on that album, the Jazz Merkingers. Dick Hempton on tenor sax, Steve Ash on piano, and Chris Berger is the bassist. Oh, and I don't want to forget Andy Watson, the drummer, on Merk's Mood. Before that, John Doakes singing a great tune by Jimmy McHugh with lyrics by Dorothy Fields, written back in the 30s, called Don't Blame Me, from a musical called Clowns in Clover, which never made it to the stage. But the sheet music survived, and it's become a jazz standard. Don't Blame Me is on the John Doakes record called Our Day with the George G. Orchestra. That arrangement was by the great David Gibson. And Milan Verbist and his trio started the set with Sarabande. That comes from Milan's debut album as a leader called Time Change. Well, it's time for our last set. And we'll start it off with the big band known as Assembly of Shadows, led by Remy LeBouf. On Jazz After Hours, our final set starts with Little Song from the record Heartland Radio.

0: 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I wrapped this week's show with one of my personal heroes, Chuck Redd. That's The Great City from Chuck's album called Groove City on Jazz After Hours. Chuck Redd on vibes, Cyrus Chestnut on piano, Peter Washington on bass, and Lewis Nash on drums. From Anthony D'Alessandro, we heard Green Sauce, and as you might expect, that was named after Anthony's favorite sauce at his New York City taco truck. The record is called City Lights. On Green Sauce, you heard Anthony D'Alessandro on piano, Summer Camargo on trumpet, Jacob Chung was the tenor player, Jonathan Chapman on bass, Ernesto Cervini, the drummer, with Anthony D'Alessandro. And from Remy LeBouf's Assembly of Shadows, a great New York City big band, we heard a tune written by Remy called Little Song. The record is Heartland Radio, and that beautiful guitar solo was played by Jeff Miles, who's a longtime collaborator of Remy LeBouf, and a very key player in Assembly of Shadows. Thanks very much for tuning in. 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

tonight on Jazz After Hours, the director of the Knoxville Jazz Orchestra, Vance Thompson, tells it like it is. Vance's new record is a triumphant return to performing and recording after losing the ability to play his horn. He's back as a band leader and a vibraphonist. Bassist Corcoran Holt celebrates the freedom of art, and the Baltimore Jazz Collective pays tribute to Baltimore's culture, legacy, and lived realities. Welcome to our program of Fresh New Jazz on Public Radio, your public radio. This is Jazz After Hours. We're here every week of the year to keep you in touch with what's new in jazz. When we have a lineup like we have this week, it puts me in a very good place because I have a little inside information about what's to come in the way of new jazz later this winter. I think you're going to want to set a reminder to come back here every week for the great music. And if life gets in the way and you have other obligations and commitments for this time slot, Jazz After Hours streams for 12 hours every weekend night, and you can always listen on demand from the Jazz After Hours website. My name is Jeff Hanley. This is what I do. I love being here with you each week to share the music I've been listening to. Tonight, it's worth breaking all the good sleep rules and staying up way past your bedtime. We start with a record that has an important and poignant story. Every year for more than a decade, legendary drummer Al Foster celebrated his birthday on stage at Smoke, one of the great jazz venues in New York on Manhattan's Upper West Side. This record, Live at Smoke, turned out to be Al's last recorded performance. It was his 82nd birthday. Live at Smoke documents a five-night run in mid-January. 4 months later, he was gone. This is Al Foster with three longtime collaborators, tenor saxophonist Chris Potter, pianist Brad Meldow, and bassist Joe Martin. The record is both swinging and emotional, a celebration of a life in music, and a final testament to one of the great drummers in jazz. You know this one. It kicks off tonight's Jazz After Hours.

that celebration of Carnival comes to us from Antonio Adolfo and concludes our first set tonight on Jazz After Hours. The new one from Antonio was called appropriately Carnival. Antonio is credited not only as the pianist, but also the producer and arranger of that new record. Carnival, The Songs Were So Beautiful is the full name. It's an octet recording. Lula Galvao, Jorge Helder, Rafael Barada, Jesse Sadak, Idris Budria, Marcelo Martins, Rafael Roca, Andre Sequeira. The octet brought together by Antonio Adolfo for his new celebration of Carnival. From drummer Al Foster and his band on stage at Smoke in New York City, Live at Smoke is the name of the record. We heard a tune going back to 1956 in the summer from the Sonny Rollins album Saxophone Colossus. Jazz After Hours started tonight with Pent Up House, played by Al Foster right around his 82nd birthday, Chris Potter on sax, Brad Meldow playing piano, the bassist Joe Martin, and the drummer Al Foster. I mentioned there are a lot of stories around that new album Live at Smoke, and we'll dig into them in coming weeks as we play more music from the newest and the last Al Foster concert recording. My name is Jeff Hanley. Thanks very much for spending this part of your weekend with me. Veteran guitarist and scholar Bill Banfield is up next with a track inspired by a biblical story, the story of King David's son, Absalom. This one's called Losing Absalom from Bill Banfield's album Hybridity on Jazz After Hours.

Continuing his deep dive into the Latin American songbook, that's pianist Edward Simon. You might know him as a member of the SF Jazz Collective. In fact, I think Edward might be the longest member of the SF Jazz Collective. He's out on his own with Venezuela, Latin American Songbook Volume 2. And on the tune Sabana, you heard Ruben Rogers playing bass and Adam Cruz playing drums with pianist Edward Simon. From the Black Art Jazz Collective, a beautiful ballad written by trumpeter Jeremy Pelt called Soliloquy for Sidney Poitier. Truth to Power is the record from the Black Art Jazz Collective. Wayne Escoferie on tenor sax. James Burton III was the trombonist. On piano, Victor Gould. The bassist, Rashawn Carter. And the drummer, Mark Whitfield Jr., with the composer and trumpeter, Jeremy Pelt. That's the Black Art Jazz Collective. And guitarist Bill Banfield and his band started the set with Losing Absalom. Hybridity is the name of that record from guitarist and scholar Bill Banfield. On keyboards, you heard Morris Hayes and Jesse Tate. We took that one from Bill Banfield's album, Hybridity. This next record marks the performer's first new studio album in 7 years, after a long and very prolific career. Boz Scaggs has taken a detour here with his new album, and his good buddy Seth Asarno, playing piano, is there to help him. On the Detour album, he does this very beautiful version of Angel Eyes. And what I like about it is this performance and the production value is spare enough to let you hear what's actually going on in the song Angel Eyes. Boz Scaggs singing here with Seth Asarno on piano, Hans Trosi on bass, and Jason Lewis on drums on Jazz After Hours.

0: That's our first hour tonight, brought to a close by pianist Larry Goldings and trumpeter John Snyder. The guys co-wrote that tune, Diary of a Lost Girl, and recorded it for their new album, Chinwag. Mike LaDon's Groover Quartet, right before Larry Goldings and John Snyder, captured in concert some 20 years ago and just late last year at the Side Door in Old Lyme, Connecticut. That version of Delilah comes from the first recording. Mike LaDon on the Hammond B3 organ, Eric Alexander, of course, the tenor saxophonist, Peter Bernstein, again, of course, the guitarist, and the great Joe Farnsworth on drums. And Boz Scaggs started off the set with that great version of Angel Eyes. It comes from a very new release by Boz Scaggs called Detour. I think it fits right in with Jazz After Hours. Boz got a lot of help from his good friend, pianist Seth Asarno. The bassist was Hans Trosi, and the drummer Jason Lewis on Angel Eyes. My name's Jeff Hanley. You're listening to Jazz After Hours, and we're just getting started. We have three more hours of our show, so whatever you do, don't go to bed yet.
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5: This is Prairie Public, a news, music, and information service in partnership with North Dakota State University, KDSU Fargo, KUND Grand Forks, KPRJ Jamestown, KCND Bismarck, KDPR Dickinson, KMPR Minot, KPPW Williston, and KPPD Devil's Lake.

It's Sunday Baroque. I'm Suzanne Bonha. France's King Louis XIV is known as the Sun King. It was a personal brand that he cultivated to illustrate his belief that he was the center of the universe and without equal. For a guy who became king at a few months short of his fifth birthday, Louis XIV managed to cultivate quite sophisticated tastes in the arts. And today we're featuring some of the musicians in the Sun King's inner circle.

0: Live from NPR News in Washington, I'm Louise Schiavone. Senator Lindsey Graham has died, passing from a sudden illness on Saturday night. The 71-year-old South Carolina Republican was one of President Trump's closest and most seasoned allies in Washington. It was an evolution, Graham himself has acknowledged, because prior to Trump's 2016 election victory, when Graham had also vied for the GOP presidential nomination, they were anything but friends. He explained it this way to NPR in 2019.
1: I want him to be successful. I wanted Obama to be successful. The bottom line is he won, I lost. People in South Carolina expect me to work with him. I'm trying to work with him the best I can. I've come to like him personally. I don't like everything he says or does, but he is president.
0: Speaking on CNN, presidential historian Tim Naftali says that Graham's death is consequential.
2: We are witnessing, this is indeed a shocking development. We are witnessing a passing of a generation of leaders in the Senate.
0: Graham had just returned from a visit to Ukraine, where he has been a consistent ally. Iran says it's closing off the Strait of Hormuz completely and not allowing any vessel to transit after a third round of U.S. strikes overnight. Pakistani and Omani officials have urged diplomacy, but as NPR's Emily Fang reports, both the U.S. and Iran say a temporary ceasefire is over.
3: Pakistan has been an important intermediary in the Iran war, and its deputy foreign minister told Iran's foreign minister to consider, quote, diplomacy remains the only viable path to resolving disputes. On Saturday, Iran also wrapped up talks with Oman and how to manage the Strait of Hormuz. But later, U.S. CENTCOM said it struck more than 100 targets across Iran. And the Sultanate's news agency reported Iranian drones had struck some sites in Oman. Iran's top negotiator, Mohammad Bagher Ghalibaf, wrote on X, quote, the era of one-sided deals is over. And Iran's Islamic Revolutionary Guard Corps said it had fired on a ship trying to get through the strait. Emily Fang, NPR News.
0: A historic rainfall has left several communities across Missouri and Kentucky underwater and prompted water rescues, including an evacuation of a summer camp. NPR's Shondalise Duster reports.
4: Flooding in parts of Kentucky and Missouri has led to rescue operations for stranded motorists and a summer camp along the Black River. More than 200 children and counselors were airlifted from floodwaters at Camp Tomsock on Friday in Lesterville, Missouri. They were flown to a nearby elementary school where they were reunited with family. Ann DeField says she is grateful her two sons and their fellow campers are home safe.
5: It was a whirlwind. And my boys, when they got home, were like, I mean, I couldn't hug them long enough, but they were fine. Like, they really just thought it was all a big adventure.
4: At least one person has died from the flooding in Missouri. Portions of Kentucky are under a flood watch through Sunday. Shondalise Duster, NPR News.
0: This is NPR. In tennis, Jannik Sinner faces Alexander Zverev in the men's final at Wimbledon today. Vicky Barker reports from London.
6: Jannik Sinner comes into the final after decisively depriving Novak Djokovic of a 25th slam in the semifinals. The Italian is hoping for his fifth Grand Slam. German-born Alexander Zverev won his first Grand Slam in the French Open last month. His Wimbledon semifinal win ended hometown hero Arthur Ferry's hopes of rising from wild card to Wimbledon champion. Zverev will likely be hoping momentum is on his side, but he's lost his last nine matches against Sinner and has never faced him on grass, where Sinner is considered the stronger player. For NPR News, I'm Vicky Barker in London.
0: Yesterday, 21-year-old Linda Noskova won the women's singles title at Wimbledon. She beat Carolina Muchova in three sets. Kate, the Princess of Wales, returned to Wimbledon for the women's final match. A very private reunion occurred Friday between King Charles and his son Prince Harry, along with Harry's wife Meghan and their children Archie, age 7, Lilibet, age 5. Buckingham Palace is confirming to news outlets that the meeting occurred at Charles's Highgrove estate, west of London. Queen Camilla was also there. The king had not seen his son Harry's family in 4 years. Relations have been tense since Prince Harry and his wife left royal duty to live in America 6 years ago. Harry was in England for several charity events. I'm Louise Schiavone, NPR News, Washington.
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8: 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In the introduction to his four royal concert suites, composer François Couperin wrote, "These pieces are suitable not only for the harpsichord, but also the violin, flute, oboe, viol, and bassoon. I wrote them for the little chamber concerts commanded by Louis XIV almost every Sunday throughout the year." This is Couperin's first royal concert suite.

0: flutists Robert Clare and Janet C., harpsichordist David Moroni, and bass viola da gamba player Jep ter Linden played the first royal concert suite that François Couperin composed for France's King Louis XIV. 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

Sunday Baroque is funded thanks to the Friends of Sunday Baroque, including the Straub family of Wilton, Connecticut, and Rita Sackett, in loving memory of her husband, Mark. Michel Richard de Lalande taught music to King Louis XIV's daughters. He was a church musician, and he was music director for the Royal Chapel right up to the end of his life. Among other things, de Lalande composed many hours of music to entertain the king while dining. Trumpeter Maurice André and Paris Orchestral Ensemble play Michel Richard de Lalande's first caprice from his Symphonies for the King's Suppers.

0: Trumpeter Maurice André and Paris Orchestral Ensemble played the first caprice from the Symphonies for the King's Suppers by Michel Richard de Lalande. 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

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Elizabeth Claude Jacquet de la Guerre's first job as a child prodigy was playing harpsichord to entertain the king and his mistress. She grew up to become the first woman to compose an opera in France. Violinist Florence Malgoire and her group Les Domino play the third violin sonata by Elizabeth Claude Jacquet de la Guerre.

20th century French violinist Florence Malgoire and her ensemble Les Dominos championed music by her 17th century counterpart, French harpsichordist and composer Elisabeth Claude Jacquet de la Guerre, playing her third violin sonata. Jean-Baptiste Lully worked for France's King Louis in the middle of the 1600s, providing music for everything from dancing and other entertainment right down to mundane daily activities. And not only was Lully part of the king's inner circle, so was the writer Molière. The two men collaborated on productions, such as the 1670 comedy ballet The Bourgeois Gentleman. It was a satirical take on social climbing. The Concert of Nations plays some excerpts from it.

0: Jordi Savall directed the Concert of Nations, performing a suite from the satirical ballet The Bourgeois Gentleman, Jean-Baptiste Lully's musical collaboration with the writer Molière. Sunday Baroque is produced at WSHU in Fairfield, Connecticut, and funded by the Richard P. Garmany Fund at Hartford Foundation for Public Giving, providing support to institutions that are committed to enriching lives in Connecticut, including Hartford Stage Company and the Hart School at the University of Hartford. Our production team is Julie Ferdino, Jennifer Basher, Sabrina Garone, Ann Lopez, and Lexi Perrinell. I'm Suzanne Bona, and this is Sunday Baroque.
1: This is Prairie Public, a news, music, and information service in partnership with North Dakota State University, KPPD Devils Lake, KPPW Williston, KMPR Minot, KDPR Dickinson, KCND Bismarck, KPRJ Jamestown, KUND Grand Forks, and KDSU Fargo.

It's Sunday Baroque. I'm Suzanne Bona. During the 18th century in Paris, there was conflict over having musical entertainment on religious holidays. By law, arts institutions like theaters and the Paris Opera were closed at those times. The Concert Spirituel was a musical society established in 1725 as a way around that. Giving it the name Concert Spirituel, or spiritual concert, was kind of a way to paint it as an acceptable source of music. It was one of the very first public concert series in Europe, and it was very popular. Today's highlights include music composed by some of the prominent musicians connected to the Concert Spirituel.

0: Live from NPR News in Washington, I'm Louise Schiavone. Four-term U.S. Senator Lindsey Graham has died from a brief and sudden illness, his Senate office says. The South Carolina Republican died last night, 2 days after marking his 71st birthday. The day before he died, Graham was in Ukraine and had met with President Volodymyr Zelensky about boosting Ukraine's air defenses. Here they are in Kyiv 2 days ago.
1: Happy birthday. Thank you very much.
0: While in Kyiv, Graham declared a Ukraine victory over Russia was within reach.
2: I've never been more optimistic than I am today that we have the formula to end this war. Help Ukraine be more lethal. Let those supporting Russia to know it's going to be a price to be paid if you keep doing it.
0: On his social media platform, Truth Social, President Trump called Graham one of the greatest people and senators he ever knew. The U.S. and Iran are again exchanging fire for the third weekend in a row. The back-and-forth strikes began after Iran fired warning shots at a tanker attempting to transit through the Strait of Hormuz. The U.S. retaliated, striking multiple sites in Iran, NPR's Kerry Khan reports.
3: Iran's Navy says it fired the warning shots at a container vessel after, quote, several ships attempted to travel along an unapproved route through the vital waterway. The U.S. has urged ships to use a southern route through the strait that hugs the coast of Oman. Iran says that is a violation of the Memorandum of Understanding signed last month between Iran and the U.S. Posting on X, the U.S. military says it completed a third round of strikes overnight, hitting more than 100 targets to hold, quote, Iranian forces accountable for its attack on commercial vessels in the Strait of Hormuz. Iran says it responded with fire toward Jordan and other Gulf states. The UAE and Qatari officials report intercepting incoming missile attacks. Kerry Khan, NPR News, Tel Aviv.
0: Hundreds gathered in Houston this weekend to honor Lorenzo Salgado Araujo. He was shot and killed during an ICE encounter last week. ICE has said the officer fired in self-defense. But the other men in the car dispute the agency's account. Houston Public Media's Bianca Seward reports.
4: At the vigil, Salgado Araujo's son, Ronaldo, repeated his calls for accountability and transparency.
5: I just want to continue the pressure to continue obtaining a full independent investigation.
4: Democratic representatives Christian Menefee, Al Green, Lizzie Fletcher, and Sylvia Garcia echoed those demands.
6: That we will continue to fight for a complete, independent, top-to-bottom investigation to find out exactly what happened.
4: On Friday, Houston Mayor John Whitmire joined calls for an independent investigation and asked the federal government to share evidence with the Harris County District Attorney's Office. For NPR News, I'm Bianca Seward in Houston.
0: This is NPR News in Washington. England has advanced to the semifinals of the World Cup after defeating Norway 2-1. NPR's Russell Lewis reports.
7: At kickoff in Miami Gardens, a heat advisory was in place because of temperatures that felt like 108 degrees. Both England and Norway seemed sluggish at first, fighting through the mugginess as much as the other team's defenses. But Norway struck first, going up 1-0. England answered next. Jude Bellingham, the English savior, who scored twice against Mexico in the round of 32, equalized, tying it up late at halftime. The score remained 1-1 through the second half, forcing 30 minutes of extra time. Bellingham needed just three to score his second goal, and that was enough, ending Norway's deepest run ever at the World Cup and putting England through to the semis. Russell Lewis, NPR News, Miami Gardens, Florida.
0: Saturday's second game following a controversial yellow card ejection, Argentina beat Switzerland 3-1 in extra time. The Justice Department is confirming it subpoenaed several New York Times reporters Friday in connection with their reporting that, citing security concerns, the Secret Service had recommended that President Trump not fly out of Turkey on the new Air Force One, an aircraft gifted to the president by Qatar. President Trump has said the change in planes had nothing to do with security concerns. The Times is denouncing the subpoenas as a brazen effort to intimidate journalists. DOJ is seeking to compel the journalist's testimony before a grand jury this coming Wednesday. I'm Louise Schiavone, NPR News, Washington.
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9: This is Sunday Baroque, supported by Newport Mansions, protecting, preserving, and presenting an exceptional collection of house museums and landscapes in one of the most historically intact cities in America, Newport, Rhode Island, newportmansions.org. Violinist Jean-Joseph Castaneda de Mondeville was a member of Concert Spirituel in 18th century Paris. Mondeville wrote 17 grand motets, which were really his crowning accomplishments. He also composed some instrumental music, including this violin sonata played by Olivier Bro with harpsichordist Andrew Appel.

0: violinist Olivier Brault and harpsichordist Andrew Appel played the fourth violin sonata by Jean-Joseph Cassanet de Mondeville. The 18th century French musician was one of the members of Concert Spirituel. 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

Sunday Baroque is funded thanks to the Friends of Sunday Baroque, whose generous contributors include Lynn Walther of Lake Grove, New York, and the New Family Trust in memory of Joan Cockrell New. Jacques Aubert was a highly accomplished French violinist in the early 18th century. The Parisian musician belonged to a number of prestigious French musical institutions over his lifetime, such as the 24 Violins of the King, the Paris Opera Orchestra, and the Concert Spirituel. Collegium Musicum 90 plays Jacques Aubert's second suite from his Concert of Symphonies.

0: Simon Standage and Collegia Musicum 90 played Jacques Aubert's second suite from his Concert of Symphonies for violins, flutes, and oboes. 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

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André Danakin-Philidor was the royal music librarian to King Louis XIV. Philidor's son, Anne Danakin-Philidor, was also an accomplished musician. He founded the Concert Spirituel, one of the earliest and most prominent public concert series in all of Europe. And flutist Robert Stallman, harpsichordist Edwin Swanborn, and cellist Carl Benyon play a sonata by Anne Danakin-Philidor.

flutist Robert Stallman, harpsichordist Edwin Swanborn, and cellist Carl Bennion played the Sonata in G Minor from 1712 by Anne Danican Philidor. He was a founder of the iconic Parisian musical society called Concert Spirituel. Another member of the society was composer Jean-Joseph Mouret, who was a director and composer for the Concert Spirituel from 1728 to 1734. And during his tenure, he composed this suite of symphonies.

0: trumpeters Maurice André, Bernard Soustreau, Thierry Kahn, Jean-Pierre Leroy, and Paris Orchestral Ensemble played the suite of symphonies by Jean-Joseph Moret, a Frenchman who led the Concert Spirituel. The national distribution of Sunday Baroque is made possible by the Friends of Sunday Baroque. 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Sunday Baroque is produced at the Richard P. Garmany Classical Music Production Suite at WSHU in Fairfield, Connecticut, by Julie Fredino, Jennifer Basher, Sabrina Garone, Ann Lopez, and Lexi Perrinell. I'm Suzanne Bona. This is Sunday Baroque.
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0: From NPR News in Washington, D.C., this is Weekend Edition. I'm Aisha Roscoe. Good morning. A shock in Washington over the death of Republican Senator Lindsey Graham. His office said he suffered from a brief and unexpected illness. In a social media post, President Trump called Graham a true American patriot. The conflict with Iran is intensifying once again. Iran hit a ship in the Strait of Hormuz yesterday, and the U.S. retaliated with strikes. Plus, dance halls are making a comeback in some parts of the Western U.S.
1: The saying is square dancing is the most fun you can have with your clothes on. It's just like good, clean community fun.
0: It's Sunday, July 12th. 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
2: Live from NPR News in Washington, I'm Louise Schiavone. Republican Senator Lindsey Graham of South Carolina has died at 71. His office said in a statement he died Saturday night after a brief and sudden illness. NPR's Sam Gringless has details.
3: Since his election to the Senate in 2002, Graham has become known for promoting muscular military intervention abroad. And as judiciary chair, played a key role confirming Supreme Court Justice Amy Coney Barrett. Around his own bid for the Republican presidential nomination in 2016, Graham called Donald Trump a bigot and said Trump would destroy the GOP, but has since become one of the president's closest allies. NPR asked Graham about that evolution in 2019.
4: He's proven to me that he's been a better president than I thought he was. I had very low expectations. But what he does is he listens to people, including me and others.
3: Trump called Graham one of the greatest people and senators I have ever known. South Carolina's Republican governor can immediately appoint a replacement. Sam Gringlass, NPR News, Washington.
2: Graham had recently survived a rough political primary and was heading confidently toward November elections for a fifth Senate term. In the state of Maine, the contest for U.S. Senate has been complex, with Democratic hopeful Graham Plattner abandoning his candidacy in the face of sexual assault allegations, which he's denied. Now the Democratic Party is looking at a nominating convention on July 25th. Party Director Devin Murphy Anderson says it will be a scramble to revive momentum.
5: The challenge that we face right now is the timeline. And how do we get people involved in this timeline? And so the grassroots energy that we had up until this moment needs to find a home.
2: Whoever wins the party nod will face Republican Senator Susan Collins, who's seeking a sixth Senate term. Iran says it's closing off the Strait of Hormuz completely after a third round of U.S. strikes overnight. Pakistani and Omani officials have urged diplomacy, but as NPR's Emily Feng reports, both the U.S. and Iran say a temporary ceasefire is over.
6: Pakistan has been an important intermediary in the Iran war, and its deputy foreign minister told Iran's foreign minister to consider, quote, diplomacy remains the only viable path to resolving disputes. On Saturday, Iran also wrapped up talks with Oman on how to manage the Strait of Hormuz. But later, U.S. CENTCOM said it struck more than 100 targets across Iran. And the Sultanate's news agency reported Iranian drones had struck some sites in Oman. Iran's top negotiator, Mohammad Bagher Ghalibaf, wrote on X, quote, the era of one-sided deals is over. And Iran's Islamic Revolutionary Guard Corps said it had fired on a ship trying to get through the strait. Emily Fang, NPR News.
2: In the American West, a dangerous heat wave with temperatures in the triple digits is settling in over parts of Utah, Colorado, Idaho, Montana, and the Dakotas. This is NPR. The Eiffel Tower and other Paris landmarks are closing early again today because of another brutal heat wave. It's France's third this year, NPR's Eleanor Beardsley reports.
7: In addition to the Eiffel Tower, the Louvre Museum will close early due to temperatures forecast to soar above 100 degrees Fahrenheit. Paris is mostly unair-conditioned as temperatures are usually in the mid-80s this time of year. Scientists say the frequent and prolonged heat waves are due to global warming caused by man-made greenhouse emissions. Europe is warming faster than any other continent. Paris is extending heat wave measures with parks open all night and drinking water stations available. Docks set up along the Seine River for swimming are attracting huge crowds as people cast aside reservations over cleanliness in order to cool off. Eleanor Beardsley, NPR News, Paris.
2: Ukraine's military is saying today it has hit an oil refinery in Russia's Samara region. Local officials say one person was killed, three were injured. Kyiv has increased attacks on Russia's energy infrastructure, including oil refineries, which have provided support for Russia's war against Ukraine. The final four teams in the FIFA World Cup are set now that the quarterfinals have wrapped. France will face Spain on Tuesday. Then England will face the defending champions, Argentina, Wednesday. Saturday's two games both went to extra time, with England snatching victory from Norway 2-1. Last night, following a controversial yellow card ejection, Argentina beat Switzerland 3-1. I'm Louise Schiavone, NPR News, Washington.
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0: This is Weekend Edition from NPR News. I'm Aisha Roscoe. As questions continue about the health of one Republican senator, Washington woke up to the news of the death of another, South Carolina Senator Lindsey Graham. He had just turned 71 last Thursday and was running for re-election. His office said only that he died last night of a, quote, brief and sudden illness. Graham had been a fixture in Washington since the 1990s. He was one of the House impeachment managers who tried President Bill Clinton in the Senate. He was a security hawk who was once a blistering critic of President Trump before becoming one of his most frequent defenders. NPR senior national political correspondent Mara Liasson is with us now. Good morning, Mara.
1: Good morning, Aisha.
0: To say that this is unexpected is an understatement. Like, what's been the reaction to Graham's death?
1: The reaction has been shock. We've heard so many members of Congress. The Senate Majority Leader John Thune said, "My heart is heavy this morning to learn the passing of my friend and colleague, Senator Lindsey Graham." Thune went on to say Lindsey's long and dedicated service in the Air Force and in Congress carried him to far-flung regions of the world. He was a strong advocate for the United States, a strong ally to freedom-loving countries across the globe. He believed in the might of America to achieve good in the world. He dedicated his life to advancing that cause. President Donald Trump also posted, "Senator Lindsey Graham, one of the greatest people and senators I have ever known, is dead. He was always working. He was a true American patriot. So sad."
0: Lindsey Graham won the Republican primary last month in South Carolina. What does his death mean for his seat in Congress and for that race in November?
1: Well, it doesn't change the partisan balance in Congress. South Carolina Governor Henry McMasters, who's a Republican, can quickly fill the seat. But the Republican Party in South Carolina has to find a new nominee to run. This was a race Graham was favored to win. The Democratic opponent in that race is Dr. Annie Andrews, a pediatrician.
0: As I mentioned, in 2016, Graham was a fierce critic of Donald Trump. Here he is during that campaign.
2: "He's a race-baiting, xenophobic, religious bigot. He doesn't represent my party. He doesn't represent the values that the men and women who wear the uniform are fighting for."
0: But then, just a month ago, after Graham won his primary, he said this addressed to President Trump.
3: "You're the gold standard in the Republican world, the most consequential endorsement, I think, in the history of politics. And when you spoke, the people of South Carolina listened. And President Trump, I'm coming back to the Senate in 27. I'm going to win in November. And I'm going to help you change this world and change this country."
0: How much influence has Graham had with Trump over the years?
1: Well, he had at sometimes a lot of influence and at sometimes not very much. You just heard his transition from a fierce Trump critic to a fierce Trump loyalist. Like many Republicans, Lindsey Graham made that transition. But one of the things that he pushed President Trump on, sometimes with success, sometimes without, was to support Ukraine, to send Ukraine more military aid, to toughen the sanctions on Russia. Sometimes he was successful in that, and sometimes Donald Trump sounded like he was leaning towards Putin's, Russian President Vladimir Putin's position.
0: Mara, Congress is back in session tomorrow, and there are questions about the health of Kentucky Senator Mitch McConnell. He's been hospitalized since mid-June, and there just hasn't been a lot of information about his condition. How does his absence and Graham's death complicate business on Capitol Hill?
1: Well, it complicates it a lot. We don't know much about McConnell's health. Some senators say they have spoken to him, but we haven't gotten any details about his condition. The Democratic governor of Kentucky, Andy Beshear, has officially requested that McConnell's office provide more information about his health. But there's a lot of work before the Senate. There's the National Defense Authorization Act. It's a must-pass piece of legislation. Any absence of a senator makes that job much, much harder because the Senate majority, Republican majority, is so slim there. They also have to pass an emergency supplemental funding request from the Pentagon to help fund the war in Iran. Those are big priorities on Capitol Hill. And then there's the countdown clock to the midterms that's ticking down. And there are a lot of worries among Republicans that they just don't have enough legislation to campaign on. They should have been able to tout the bipartisan housing bill, but President Trump took the air out of that balloon when he refused to hold a signing ceremony for the bill. He said he wouldn't sign it in protest of the fact that the Senate wasn't passing another bill that he wanted about elections. He's been told several times by Republican senators that they don't have the votes to pass that bill. But the housing bill was something that voters wanted. Polls have shown that majorities of voters say that housing is a very important issue for them. It's just too expensive to buy a home right now. And this was a bill that would have made it easier to build houses by reducing regulations about home building. And it passed with big bipartisan majorities, exactly what voters say they want Congress to do, work across the aisle, compromise. But Donald Trump decided that he didn't want to let Congress bask in the glow of passing a popular bill.
4: Finally, the war in Iran. There were more strikes yesterday. We'll have an update on that from NPR's Kerry Khan in just a moment. But also yesterday, President Trump and Iran's new supreme leader were throwing around threatening words. Tell us more about that.
1: That's right. Trump's posted, quote, 1,000 missiles are locked and loaded and aimed at the Islamic Republic of Iran. He was responding to a threat from the Iranians that they wanted to kill him to take revenge for the Israeli and U.S. strikes that killed the supreme leader of Iran and many members of his family. Iran has promised to avenge his death. And that doesn't make it easier to get a peace deal here. You know, Trump has declared the ceasefire over. Over the weekend, Iran struck a cargo ship or fired at a cargo ship in the Strait of Hormuz. Iran says the strait is now closed until further notice, and they are defying the U.S. demand that Iran make a statement that promises safe passage through the strait.
4: That's NPR's national political correspondent, Mara Liasson. Thank you, Mara.
1: You're welcome.
4: The U.S. and Iran are again exchanging fire for the third weekend in a row. The back-and-forth strikes began after Iran fired warning shots at a tanker attempting to transit through the Strait of Hormuz. For more, we go to NPR's Kerry Khan, who is in northern Israel along the Lebanon border. Hi, Kerry.
5: Hi, good morning.
4: So what sparked this latest round of back-and-forth attacks?
5: On Saturday, Iran said it fired warning shots at a container ship attempting to transit the strait. And this was along a southern route that hugs the coast of Oman. According to media accounts and videos, that ship caught fire and the crew was forced to abandon it. The U.S. and the U.N. have been encouraging ships to use this alternative route. It's away from the coast of Iran. Iran insists that this is a violation of the memorandum of understanding that the U.S. and Iran signed last month that triggered the ceasefire and negotiations towards a permanent end of the war. Iran's Speaker of the Parliament, who has also been a lead negotiator with the U.S., posted on social media that, quote, the era of one-sided deals is over. We told you keep your word or pay the price. Reality is knocking.
4: The U.S. military retaliated. What can you tell us about that?
5: CENTCOM, U.S. Central Command, posted on X early this morning that overnight it had hit more than 140 targets in Iran. It said the U.S. hit drone launch sites and other military infrastructure, naval capabilities, ammunition storage facilities. Iran then said it responded sending drones and missiles toward Gulf states hosting U.S. military base. Qatari officials reported intercepting incoming missile attacks. Missile alerts were also heard in Bahrain and Kuwait. The UAE sounded sirens but says it wasn't targeted. This is interesting. Oman, who had just held talks with Iran on Saturday, to discuss shipping traffic in the strait, also said it had been attacked. And also, a new escalation, Iran said it targeted neighboring Jordan, which has not been a big target of Iran's.
4: So, I mean, with all of these missile attacks, they seem to be signaling that the ceasefire appears over. Where do things go from here? Are negotiations continuing?
5: We don't really know the status of talks right now. They had been on hold during the week-long funeral for Iran's former Ayatollah that was killed in the first days of the war on Iran by Israel. President Trump did say last week that in his opinion, the ceasefire was over, but then he also left open a window for more negotiations. Iran's new supreme leader, who wasn't seen at his father's funeral, said this weekend that his father's death must be avenged. And during the funeral, many protesters were seen calling for Trump's death, as Mara had mentioned. Trump on Saturday said, quote, 1,000 missiles are locked and loaded and aimed at the Islamic Republic of Iran if Iran tried to assassinate him.
4: And you're in Israel where the you're in Israel. What's the latest there with that other ceasefire, the one in Gaza?
5: The head of Trump's Board of Peace is in Egypt today, as well as representatives from Turkey, Qatar, and Hamas. They're discussing the implementation of that ceasefire and how to begin reconstruction. But it's important to note that that ceasefire has been violated repeatedly by Israel over the last months. According to Palestinian health officials in Gaza, more than 1,000 people have been killed since last October. And just this week, an Israeli airstrike killed 8 people.
4: That's NPR's Carrie Kahn in northern Israel along the border with Lebanon. Thank you so much.
5: You're welcome.

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4: What does it mean to understand American history honestly and holistically? 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
5: This country has never created a relationship to our history of racial violence, of enslavement, of abuse of other people who are disfavored. 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
3: This morning at 9 Central, 8 Mountain on Prairie Public.

I'm Louise Schiavone with these headlines. Republican Senator Lindsey Graham of South Carolina has died at 71. His office said in a statement he died Saturday night after a brief and sudden illness. Graham had recently survived a brutal political primary and was heading confidently toward November elections for a fifth Senate term. Iran says it's closing off the Strait of Hormuz completely after a third round of U.S. strikes overnight. Pakistani and Omani officials have urged diplomacy, but both the U.S. and Iran say a temporary ceasefire is over. In the American West, a dangerous heat wave is settling in over parts of Utah, Wyoming, Colorado, Idaho, Montana, the Dakotas, Minnesota, and Wisconsin. I'm Louise Schiavone, NPR News, Washington.

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1: This is Weekend Edition from NPR News. I'm Aisha Roscoe. It's been a turbulent year for the U.S. airline industry. Spirit Airlines went out of business, and one of the biggest airlines, United, floated a plan to buy its rival, American. That merger has not happened, but it has revived some fundamental questions about the state of the industry, as NPR's Joel Rose reports.
2: For better or worse, the airline industry as we know it started in the late 1970s when Congress deregulated the airlines. How it's going is a topic lawmakers in Washington are still debating almost half a century later.
3: How did that deregulation really benefit customers?
4: It opens up a true free market, and free market competition works, without a doubt.
2: That's Chris Sununu, the former governor of New Hampshire, who now heads Airlines for America, an industry trade group for the big airlines, at a hearing last month on Capitol Hill.
4: When I go to buy a ticket, I have four or five or six carriers going from Wichita to Dallas. So now they're all competing on that exact same route. And we have more competition per route than ever before.
2: But Sununu chose an interesting example to make his case. Is there more competition than ever before in Wichita?
5: Not specifically in Wichita.
2: Rachel Mayberry is the air service and marketing manager at Eisenhower National Airport in Wichita. It's true that there are six airlines serving the airport, but not all of them fly directly to Dallas. In fact, only one of them does.
5: Dallas, your only choice is American Airlines. Now, if you're willing to do a layover somewhere, you can get to Dallas through other carriers. But if you want a direct flight from Wichita to Dallas, it's only American Airlines.
2: Mayberry says most people, including her, would probably drive the 360 miles to Dallas before they would take a connecting flight through Denver or Houston or Chicago. In some ways, Wichita is typical. The four biggest U.S. airlines now control roughly 75% of the market, and they funnel a large and growing share of their flights through a handful of mega hub airports. The airlines insist there's still a healthy level of competition, but critics say this level of consolidation is unprecedented and bad for consumers.
6: From the airline's perspective, it makes sense. Bigger is better, and it'll be more efficient for them, even if there's a lot of drawbacks for communities and passengers.
2: Ganesh Sitaraman is a professor at Vanderbilt Law School and the author of the book Why Flying is Miserable and How to Fix It. He argues that much of what's wrong with flying can be traced all the way back to deregulation, including the emergence of mega hub airports.
6: Even the experience of being in a very, very crowded airport waiting can be disorienting and frustrating to people. If you have to connect, you know, you might find yourself running a half marathon from one side of the airport to the other, you know, just to see the door closed right before your flight.
2: Hubs are not new. The big airlines have been structuring their business this way since at least the 1980s. And it's easy to see why. They can keep costs down by concentrating more of their operations and maintenance in one place, while also giving customers more choice of destinations. Airlines say hubs are a big reason why average fares have plunged since deregulation when you adjust for inflation. Here's how Sununu described it to members of Congress last month.
4: In the late 70s, let's call it what it was. Basically, rich white people could fly in a plane, right? Today, almost any American, through a variety of different ways, can afford to fly from point A to point B. We have more competition.
2: But the industry's critics say fares might be even lower today if airlines were competing directly with each other more often.
7: There's just not much competition between nonstop routes. You can just look at the data. You know, essentially, every route's a monopoly or duopoly.
2: Mark Reamer is a professor of economics at Swarthmore College. Before that, he worked in the antitrust division at the Department of Justice, where it was his job to analyze mergers, including airline mergers. Reamer says the number of hubs has been shrinking, and airlines are routing more flights than ever through those fortress hubs, as they're known in the business, where one airline operates more than 70% of flights.
7: The hubs have become hubbier in some sense. It creates fewer overlap routes between the airlines. And when you have fewer head-to-head overlap routes, you get less competition. And that gives these airlines more market power.
2: The airline industry disputes that there's less competition than there used to be. We called the trade group Airlines for America and asked them to explain why the CEO picked Wichita and Dallas as an example of a success story.
8: It was probably not the best choice of examples for routes, but let me just say the following. When he says more competition per route, nationally speaking, he is correct.
2: John Heimlich is the chief economist at Airlines for America. He says the largest markets have more competitors per route and more nonstop flights than they did 20 or 30 years ago. And Heimlich argues that mega hubs allow airlines to serve a bigger network of destinations than they could otherwise.
8: You are never going to have a nonstop flight between Wichita and Tokyo. But if you have nonstop flights to Dallas and Denver and Chicago, then guess what? You suddenly have one stop to a lot of places in the world.
2: But wherever you're going, there's a good chance your connecting flight is at the other end of the airport. Joel Rose, NPR News, Washington.

0: In the northernmost town in the United States, summer is one long stretch of daylight. The sun rises in early May and doesn't set until August, more than 80 days of bright light. Locals in Utqiagvik call it the midnight sun. During one summer in 1993, two sisters from a prominent family in town were found dead, brutally killed.
1: Bernice and Wanda had been murdered in daylight in a small, isolated village where everyone knew everyone. Even natives didn't attempt the 500-mile trip to Fairbanks over the roadless tundra, which meant that in all likelihood, the killer was somewhere among us.
0: That's Rebecca Wright Stevens reading from her new nonfiction book, Sisters of the Midnight Sun. She was the public defender in Utqiagvik at the time of the murders. Thank you so much for being with us.
1: I'm happy to be here. Thank you.
0: So tell us a bit more about this town at the top of the world, Utqiagvik, formerly known as Barrow. What was it like moving there?
1: Well, it only has a few thousand residents. It's the leading town in the North Slope borough, which is the size of the state of Utah, but there are only about 10,000 people in the whole borough. The tundra is like no other place in the world. The typical winter temperature was 40 below. When I first went there, it's funny to remember this, I had gone to Seattle to the REI bargain basement, and I had bought leftover emergency responders parka, which was cobalt blue and covered with reflective tape. And I thought, sure, I'll be warm in this. It was like wearing Kleenex.
0: You get to this town and you are adjusting to this new place, and you're an outsider, right? You are a public defender, and then there comes this big case, the Ipaluk sisters. Tell me about that case of the Ipaluk sisters.
1: It kept me up at night. I couldn't understand why, since these sisters had been murdered in broad daylight in this town that has no roads connecting it with any other town, why could we not find out who had committed the crime? The first suspect in the case, Amos Lane, was only suspected because he had a record and happened to be in town. There was no evidence against him. That's one reason I'm a public defender, is to defend people like that who are unfairly suspected.
0: Well, and talk to me about Amos Lane, because his life had been marred by tragedy. And he actually spoke about this on a podcast called Coffee and Quark.
2: My mom was brutally tortured for many, many hours, pretty close to maybe 8 or 9 hours, by three men in my grandma's house.
0: How do you think that horrible event impacted Amos?
1: At another place in that recording, he says that that event set him on a lifelong self-destructive streak that he struggled against. His father eventually committed suicide. He's asked in that same podcast what he would like to do for a memorial to his mother. And his response is that he would like to move his father's grave next to his mother's. In other words, he was trying to put back together the family that he tragically lost at the age of 14.
0: We talked about Amos Lane and the brutal attack and murder of his mother. And then, of course, these Ipaluk sisters who were brutally raped and murdered. This is a story that, unfortunately, it's a tragedy that happens to many Native women, this facing of sexual violence. Can you talk about the challenges that are facing women in that part of the U.S.?
1: Exactly. Last year, in 2025, there were 5,000 Indigenous women in Alaska and elsewhere that went missing, were murdered, never found or accounted for. There was one shocking case that occurred among my colleagues. One day, a social worker, a Native lady, came in the office to tell me that she was not going to be able to participate in an upcoming hearing. She had to go to Anchorage. Her daughter, who had been missing, was just found in a shallow grave where whoever had hurt her had dumped her when he was through with her. Somehow she had survived. I had not known this young woman was missing. It should have been in all the media.
0: The very heart of this story is like that tension between modern Anglo justice system that you're a part of, you're representing, and this very ancient one. And at one point, a witness tells you, quote, "We should go back to the old ways, our own justice. The village always knows what happened." Like, what did he mean by that?
1: What he meant was that that is the Inupiat system of justice, the community knowledge. It's a small town. Everyone knows everyone, is related to everyone. They know what has happened. It's a very extremely unusual case that they would not know. So then the next step is community accountability. And one remedy that often is applied is ostracism or shunning. But in the Inupiat version, it actually means casting out of town so that the person would not be welcome anywhere. They would be isolated out on the tundra all alone.
0: You were an outsider in this close-knit community. You're a white woman, a Tanic. Were you hesitant at all to be the one to write this story?
1: I did hesitate about that. I feared that people thought that I was exploiting it or that any kind of borderline was crossed as an attorney. Everything in the book is a matter of public record. So I feel that in writing a book of this sort and bringing some of these issues to public attention, that it's a useful effort.
0: What do you hope readers will learn about this place that a lot of us will probably never get to visit?
1: One thing I would particularly like to make known, sometimes when people think of, quote, a minority, they immediately think, well, that must be some downtrodden, marginalized person. But the Inupiat, they have not only survived, but they have thrived. They're even thriving with the corporate system that has been imposed upon them since oil was discovered on the North Slope in 1968. They have managed to maintain and defend their subsistence lifestyle.
0: That's Rebecca Wright Stevens. Her new book, Sisters of the Midnight Sun, is out now. Thank you so much for joining us.
1: Thank you, ma'am. I really enjoyed it.

0: You're listening to Weekend Edition from NPR News. The world's largest operating steam locomotive has been barnstorming coast to coast in a celebration of America's 250th anniversary. Reporter Jeff London caught up with Union Pacific Railroad's Big Boy number 4014 in Philadelphia.
1: It's the hottest day of the year, but dozens of people have camped out by the side of the tracks at Valley Forge National Historical Park to see the train steam by. Many have brought camp chairs and coolers with water, like John Siebert, who's come with a couple of friends from a model railroad club.
2: I mean, you're never going to see it again.
1: And from miles away, you can hear the whistle. Then we see the headlights in the distance, and before we know it, the Big Boy, 133 feet long, comes barreling past us, bells ringing and steam whistle blaring. Siebert says it was pretty amazing.
2: Yeah, when you blew the whistle, like, right by us, it kind of went right through you. The sound went right through you.
1: A few days later, engine 4014 and the 18-car-long train it pulled is parked in Philadelphia's Navy Yard, where crowds can view it up close and personal. Alethea Westerfield of Leonardo, New Jersey, came with her 15-year-old son, Brandon.
3: So what do you think, seeing this thing up close?
4: I mean, it's obvious, but it's huge. It's so cool to see just something that big right in front of you.
5: When he told me about it, I was like, okay, it's another train. But now that I'm here, this is absolutely incredible. I've never seen such a sight.
6: How long does it take for you?
1: Crowds gathered outside the engine to catch a glimpse of Ed Dickens, the manager of Union Pacific's heritage operations. He spearheaded the restoration of the Big Boy and is the train's engineer. But to rail fans, he's a rock star, signing autographs and chatting it up with the crowd.
7: From a personal standpoint, seeing the happiness, seeing the crowds is something that's just spectacular for us.
1: Ed Dickens is straight out of Central Casting with his overalls and cap with the Big Boy's number on it. He's usually the guy at the throttle of this 7,000 horsepower beast built in 1941 to haul freight through the Wasatch Mountains.
7: It's all manually operated. There's nothing automatic. Every sound, every move that it makes is controlled by human hands. It's just 1940s technology, very pure in that sense.
1: The Big Boy is now making its way home to Wyoming. Ed Dickens has a word about safety for folks who want to catch it as it steams by their towns.
7: Please don't hesitate to tell your fellow Americans, hey people, I talked to the train engineer and he told me to tell you to stand back, always 25 feet back.
1: And if not, the Big Boy's whistle will most certainly remind them. For NPR News, I'm Jeff London in Philadelphia, Pennsylvania.

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4: This morning at 10 Central, 9 Mountain on Prairie Public.

I'm Louise Schiavone with these headlines. Four-term U.S. Senator Lindsey Graham has died from a brief and sudden illness, according to his Senate office. The South Carolina Republican died last night, 2 days after marking his 71st birthday and a day after meeting in Ukraine with Volodymyr Zelensky. Writing on his social media platform, Truth Social, President Trump called Graham one of the greatest people and senators he ever knew, always working, a true American patriot. The final four teams in the FIFA World Cup are set now that the quarterfinals have wrapped. France will face Spain on Tuesday, then England will face the defending champions, Argentina, on Wednesday. I'm Louise Schiavone, NPR News, Washington.

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1: This is Weekend Edition from NPR News. I'm Aisha Roscoe, and it's time to play the puzzle. Joining us is Will Shortz. He's puzzle editor of the New York Times and puzzle master of Weekend Edition. How's it going, Will?
2: I am great. How are you, Aisha?
1: I am good. Will, please remind us of last week's challenge.
2: Yes, it came from Henry Picciotto and Joshua Kosman. I said, name two words that are opposites. They share a single letter. Remove that shared letter. Put a hyphen between the resulting parts, and you'll get a term you sometimes see on food advertising. The opposites are slow and fast. Remove the S's, and you get low fat.
1: Oh, okay. Well, there were more than 900 correct entries this week, and our winner is Deborah Waller of Burlington, Kentucky. Congratulations, Deborah.
3: Thank you so much.
1: So how did you figure out this week's answer?
3: I started thinking of the sort of bylines that they would use at the grocery store, like low prices, always fresh, this kind of thing, and low fat just kind of triggered to the, I thought, oh, okay, that low fat, slow fast, that works.
1: And so how long have you been playing the puzzle?
3: For over 40 years.
1: Okay, so since the beginning. Do you often submit?
3: Yes, I have submitted quite a few times. I enjoy the puzzles.
1: What do you do when you're not playing the puzzle?
3: I'm an in-home care provider. I stay in people's houses and help them do the things that they need so they don't have to go to a nursing home.
1: Such important work and so in demand. And so thank you so much for that service.
3: Thank you.
1: So I got to ask you, are you ready to play the puzzle?
3: Absolutely.
1: All right. Take it away, Will.
2: All right, Deborah, I like your enthusiasm. Let's jump right into it. Name two European languages in seven letters, starting with S and ending with H.
3: Swedish.
2: Good.
3: And Spanish.
2: Good job. Your next one, name two ancient stringed instruments in four letters, starting with L and ending with E.
3: Lyre and lute.
2: Good. Name two birds in six letters, starting with P and ending with N.
3: P and N.
2: One of them is one you might see on a ledge on a building.
3: Oh, a pigeon and...
2: Yes.
3: Phoenix.
2: And the other one is you might see in the Arctic.
3: Oh, penguin.
2: No, that's seven letters.
3: Uh-oh. Puffin?
2: Puffin, you got it.
1: Oh, okay.
2: How about two parts of the body in five letters, starting with T and ending with H?
3: T-H-R... Throat.
2: One of them is below the waist.
3: Thigh. And
2: thigh is good. And then the second one is part of the head.
3: I'm sorry. Tooth. Okay.
2: You're doing great. Don't worry. How about two things seen in a classroom in five letters, starting with C and ending with K?
3: Chalk.
2: Yes.
3: And
2: what do the students watch to see when the
3: clock?
2: Clock is it. Good one. How about two newsstand magazines in seven letters, starting with E and ending with E?
3: Inquirer. And
1: no, I think it ends with an E.
2: And it's a term that a lawyer would put at the end of his or her name.
3: Esquire,
2: is it? Now think of an African-American women's magazine.
1: They just had a big fest in New Orleans.
3: Essence,
2: yeah. Nice. How about two books of the Bible in four letters, starting with A and ending with S?
3: There's Amos and Acts.
2: Good job. All right, here's your last one. Two foods from Italy in five letters, starting with P and ending with A.
3: pasta, pizza.
2: Good job.
3: Yay.
1: She did a wonderful job. For playing our puzzle today, you'll get a weekend edition lapel pin as well as puzzle books and games. You can read all about it at npr.org/puzzle. And Deborah, what member station do you listen to?
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1: That's Deborah Waller of Burlington, Kentucky. Thank you so much for playing the puzzle.
3: Thank you so much. Have a great weekend.
1: All right, Will, what's next week's challenge?
2: Yes, it comes from Steve Bagish of Arlington, Massachusetts. Take the 10-letter name of a popular TV series in two words, for which most of its seasons have been filmed in a foreign country. Remove the first and last letters, and the remaining letters can be rearranged to spell the name of a country. What are these names? So again, 10-letter name, popular TV series, two words. Most of its seasons have been filmed in a foreign country. Remove the first and last letters, and the remaining letters can be arranged to spell the name of a country. What names are these?
1: When you have the answer, go to our website, npr.org/puzzle. To submit your response, just fill out the form on the puzzle page. Remember, just one entry, please. Our deadline for entries this week is Thursday, July 16th at 3 p.m. Eastern. Don't forget to include a phone number where we can reach you. If you're the winner, we'll give you a call. And if you pick up the phone, you'll get to play on the air with the puzzle editor of the New York Times and puzzle master of Weekend Edition, Will Shorts. Thank you, Will.
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1: For many Black people, when your hair gets dry and thirsty or your naps are kind of misbehaving, Afro Sheen has your back.
4: Out of the mist of 3,000 years emerges today's beautiful Black queen. Naturally beautiful, radiant, she is Black essence. Today's beautiful queen uses Afro Sheen.
1: George E. Johnson was the entrepreneur behind Afro Sheen, which debuted in the 60s, and other popular Black hair care products. He was born in a sharecropper's shack in the South in the 1920s, but went on to build a national Black hair care empire. George E. Johnson died last week in Chicago. He was 99 years old. Illinois State Representative Sonia Harper followed his footsteps by launching a curl clinic, and she joins me now. Good morning.
5: Good morning.
1: So, I mean, we got to be real. You know, Afro Sheen, even now sometimes I'm like, I need something to make, I want to spray the hair to give it a little, any little shine.
5: Absolutely. Curly hair needs extra lubrication, right?
1: Yes. Yeah. What

0: It's wash day, you know, that day you get to wash your hair, and whether you're getting braids, whether you're getting pressed out, part of our menu of choice is always included, the hairdress and the spray as well. And it was about creating something that was for us, right? It was about our identity. It was about confidence, and it was about a community. And I think that George Johnson understood that, because for so many people, buying shampoo is simple. You can just walk into a store and choose from dozens of products designed for your hair. But for many Black families, that wasn't always our experience. Mr. Johnson changed that, right? It even speaks to the fact that for many generations, many of us even felt pressure to change our hair and change our appearance.
1: Yeah, and part of what he was saying was, you're like embracing your hair, embracing the afro, embracing our kind of roots.
0: Absolutely. He created products that affirmed our beauty instead of trying to redefine it.
1: And I understand that you didn't know Mr. Johnson personally, but his work still inspired you or was a part of your inspiration when you launched Curl Clinic. Tell me about it.
0: So the Curl Clinic are workshops that I have been doing where our mission is simple. We teach every woman or person with naturally curly hair to love the hair they were born with, know the proper care and maintenance, the proper ingredients to avoid, to use, the proper regimens, everything. Know that for your hair. And that's what Curl Clinic does.
1: Well, how would you describe the Black beauty industry today?
0: Well, I think that the Black beauty industry is stronger than it's ever been. I love the way that natural hair is celebrated. I love the way that Black entrepreneurs are innovating. We are demanding healthier ingredients and products designed specifically for textured hair. And everybody is following our lead, aren't they? And I think that that's real progress.
1: Yes. Well, I mean, look, now when you go to any major big box store, they have a whole aisle for the textured hair, for Black hair products. They didn't used to have that.
0: I love it. Like, it's making all the other, you know, longstanding hair care companies stand up as they also try to come for our dollars, too. But that's another story.
1: Do you think that Black entrepreneurs in the beauty space are still facing unique challenges?
0: Oh, definitely. Black entrepreneurs continue to struggle accessing capital. Many fight for shelf space at those major retailers. Many of them compete against companies with significantly greater resources. Innovation has never been our challenge. We know that, but access has. And you know that Black consumers spend billions of dollars on beauty products every year. Our demographic, especially here in the United States, spends more on health and beauty products than any other demographic, right? And so I think that one of our biggest opportunities is ensuring more of those dollars help to build Black-owned businesses, create Black jobs, and generate wealth, because that brings it right back to exactly what Mr. Johnson showed us was possible.
1: That's Sonia Harper, a state representative in Illinois. We're remembering Georgie Johnson, who died last week. Thank you so much for joining us.
0: Thank you.
1: Dance halls are having a resurgence in some parts of the West. The community gathering places have long been a staple for people living in isolated areas. Hannah Merzbach of Mountain West News Bureau takes us to a family square dance night just off a Wyoming highway.
2: Square dance caller Courtney Kaplan's pigtail braids bounce as she calls out the moves, and people ages 8 through 80 join hands. Musicians playing a variety of string instruments cram in shoulder to shoulder on a small stage. Now into the sound of the big, big shot. We're at the Kearney Community Hall. The decades-old dance hall is in the ranching community of Banner in the northeast part of Wyoming.
3: You know, I used to drive by this hall, and for years it had been sort of abandoned.
2: Until in 2010, she cut the lock off the door with bolt cutters. She and other musicians

0: musicians wanted a venue to play in and knew there was a big oak floor here.
1: And I knew it was a great floor for dancing, and that was the reason enough to save the building.
0: From there, Kaplan and others formed a nonprofit, which came to own the building. They fundraised one pie auction at a time to replace the leaky ceiling, broken windows, and holy floor. They officially opened the doors in 2017. Now, twinkling lights hang from the wooden ceiling beams, and colorful quilts cover the walls. Here's Kaplan's partner in crime, Scott Gall.
2: You know, you see these kids, they're not running around with their phone in their hand. The big kids are helping the little kids dance. It's pretty cool.
1: Okay, so it's not politics. It's not religion. The saying is square dancing is the most fun you can have with your clothes on. It's just like good, clean community fun.
0: Good, clean fun. That's a phrase I heard a lot at the square dance night. But it wasn't always so clean. Old-timers here say people used to party until daylight back in the 60s and 70s. And the same was true across the West.
3: To sort of shake off the dust of the week.
0: American West writer Chip Schweiger from Texas has what he calls a cowboy mustache that's so thick it hides his upper lip. He recently wrote about dance halls. He says near the turn of the 20th century, they were social infrastructure, places to share the news and meet future spouses.
3: We talk about the West being beautiful because it's vast, but that vastness also creates isolation. And so what the dance halls did was created a sense of community.
0: That's the goal at new or renovated dance halls in Idaho Falls, Kingston Canyon, Utah, in the Texas Hill Country. And here in another Wyoming town, Cody. It's on the edge of Yellowstone National Park. In mid-April, a group of locals reopened the doors at Cassie's Steakhouse and Saloon to a crowd of people eager to dance. It's long been an institution for Western dancing.
4: Under the dance floor, actually, is hollow because that's where they were making booze and moonshine during the Prohibition.
0: Co-owner Mike Jones says Cassie started as a brothel in the early 1900s, but it's the music and dancing that stuck out to him growing up.
4: I remember walking in those big front doors because the parking lot was full, so I had my mom drop me off at the gas station across the street. The band's off to the right having a good time on the old stage. This place is packed.
0: That's the feeling Jones says he's been chasing since Cassie's shut down a few years back.
4: Where it's nice and quiet on the outside, you can kind of hear the music and you open the doors and it's just a whole new world in there.
0: A trick of keeping these community centers open is finding people to carry on the legacy. At the Kearney Hall and Banner, that's the nonprofit's next mission. Since the board members are getting older, but they have some contenders, like 9-year-old Emerson, who's playing the fiddle on stage.
5: Sometimes I'm nervous, but sometimes I'm not, because I know that it brings people joy.
0: Or there's Brooke Holzimer, age 20, who's learning to call the moves. She says this dance hall is one of the reasons she doesn't want to leave the community. For NPR News, I'm Hannah Merzbach in Banner, Wyoming.
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0: From NPR News in Washington, D.C., this is Weekend Edition. I'm Aisha Roscoe. Good morning. Long-serving Senator Lindsey Graham has died from a brief illness. The Republican was once a foe of President Trump, but became one of his key allies. Also, the World Cup is down to four teams. We'll have the details. Plus, singer Chloe Bailey teams up with legendary producer Timbaland for a mixtape about love and authenticity.
1: When I was like 9, 10, I think this was around when like Adele was really popping and I was listening to a lot of Alicia Keys. And I was like, God, please let me get my heart broken so I could write great music like them.
0: It's Sunday, July 12th. News is next.
2: Live from NPR News in Washington, I'm Louise Schiavone. Four-term U.S. Senator Lindsey Graham has died from a brief and sudden illness, his Senate office says. The South Carolina Republican died last night, 2 days after marking his 71st birthday. The day before he died, Graham was in Ukraine meeting with President Volodymyr Zelensky. NPR's Joanna Kakissis tells us the Ukrainian president says his nation has lost a powerful advocate.
3: Writing on social media, Zelensky said he was deeply saddened by Graham's death and called him a true defender of freedom. Graham visited Ukraine 10 times since Russia's full-scale invasion in February 2022. His last visit was just last week. He met with Zelensky and toured a drone production facility. On Friday, Graham told reporters in Kyiv that the White House was ready to support a new sanctions bill on Russia.
4: We have a magic moment in time here. In the coming months, if we do this right, we can end this war.
3: He said the plan includes strengthening Ukraine's military. Joanna Kakissis, NPR News, Kyiv.
2: In the Middle East, the U.S. struck more than 100 targets in Iran early today, according to U.S. Central Command, taking aim at missile and drone launch sites, ammunition dumps, and communication equipment. Central Command says the attacks degrade Iran's ability to attack civilian mariners and commercial vessels moving through the Strait of Hormuz. The U.S. attacks follow an Iranian strike on a vessel in the strait that set the container ship on fire and forced its crew to abandon ship. NPR's Carrie Kahn says efforts to talk about peace are now very much up in the air.
5: We don't really know the status of talks right now. They have been on hold during the week-long funeral for Iran's former Ayatollah that was killed in the first days of the war in Iran by Israel. President Trump did say last week that in his opinion, the ceasefire was over, but then he also left open a window for more negotiations.
2: NPR's Carrie Kahn. A historic rainfall has left several communities across Missouri and Kentucky underwater, prompted water rescues, including an evacuation of a summer camp. NPR's Shondalise Duster reports.
6: Flooding in parts of Kentucky and Missouri has led to rescue operations for stranded motorists and a summer camp along the Black River. More than 200 children and counselors were airlifted from floodwaters at Camp Tomsock on Friday in Lesterville, Missouri. They were flown to a nearby elementary school where they were reunited with family. Ann DeField says she is grateful for her two sons and their fellow campers are home safe.
7: It was a whirlwind. And my boys, when they got home, were like, I mean, I couldn't hug them long enough, but they were fine. Like, they really just thought it was all a big adventure.
6: At least one person has died from the flooding in Missouri. Portions of Kentucky are under a flood wash through Sunday. Shondalise Duster, NPR News.
2: This is NPR. The final four teams in the FIFA World Cup are now set. That the quarterfinals have wrapped. France will face Spain, then England will face the defending champion, Argentina. NPR's Becky Sullivan has details.
8: Saturday's two games both went to extra time. First, in hot and muggy Florida, England outlasted Norway in their thrilling, hulking star striker, Erling Haaland. The 23-year-old English phenom Jude Bellingham scored both goals in a 2-1 victory to send the Three Lions through. In Kansas City, Argentina was taken to the brink yet again. Switzerland went down a man after a video review led to a second yellow card for forward Braille Mbolo, yet they clung to a 1-1 tie for the rest of the second half and much of extra time before Argentina finally took the lead. Superstar Lionel Messi did not score a goal, breaking a streak of 9 straight World Cup games in which he had found the net. Still, he has 8 goals overall for this tournament and now 2 more chances to score even more. Becky Sullivan, NPR News, Kansas City.
2: On the grass courts at the All England Club in London, Jannik Sinner faces Alexander Zverev in the men's final at Wimbledon, starting a couple of hours from now. Yesterday, 21-year-old Linda Noskova won the women's singles title at Wimbledon. She beat Karolina Muchova in three sets. Eastern China is facing torrential rain and high winds from Typhoon Bavi, which has now weakened to a severe tropical storm. The system is expected to linger into Monday, according to China's weather center. After the storm made landfall yesterday, there were mass evacuations in Shanghai and other cities, and hundreds of flights were canceled. I'm Louise Schiavone, NPR News, Washington.
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0: This is Week in Edition from NPR News. I'm Aisha Roscoe. Stunned U.S. politicians and world leaders are paying tribute today to Republican Senator Lindsey Graham. Graham was 71. His office said in a statement that he died Saturday night after a sudden illness. The South Carolina Republican built a reputation on Capitol Hill as an advocate for muscular military intervention abroad, but may be better known for his evolving relationship with President Trump, from vocal critic to close ally. We're joined now by NPR congressional reporter Sam Greenglass. Good morning, Sam.
1: Hey there.
0: So it seems like, well, this just completely caught Washington and really the world off guard.
1: Yeah, Graham was actually set to appear on Meet the Press this morning. And right now we know really little about his death. His office did say in a statement that his family appreciates prayers and asks for privacy during this difficult period. On social media, President Trump praised Graham as an American patriot and said details and arrangements will be forthcoming.
0: Can you fill in some more details about the arc of Graham's life?
1: Yeah, well, Graham's parents operated a bar in a town called Central South Carolina. His first home was actually a room behind that bar, and he worked there as a kid. But his life really changed as an undergrad when his parents died just over a year apart, and he became legal guardian for his younger sister, Darlene. He later adopted her so she could receive his military benefits. Graham began his career as a lawyer for the U.S. Air Force and actually remained in the Air Force Reserve through his 50s. Graham was elected to Congress in 1994. In the House, he served as an impeachment manager against President Bill Clinton, and that really launched him on the national stage. And he served in the U.S. Senate since 2003, where he was a complicated figure, you know, always evolving.
0: Well, tell us more about that a role that he carved out in the Senate.
1: Yeah, Graham is known on the Hill for his hawkish foreign policy, on display most recently as chief proponent of President Trump's war in Iran. He's also been a staunch advocate for aiding Ukraine. He'd actually just returned from a trip there. Ukraine's President Volodymyr Zelensky said they met twice last week, and in a statement said Graham was here when it was most needed. The Prime Minister of Israel, Benjamin Netanyahu, said we have no better friend than Lindsey. Over Graham's Senate career, he led two powerful committees as chair of the budget panel. He helped push through the signature legislation of Trump's second term, a sweeping tax and spending bill. And atop the Judiciary Committee, he played a key role confirming Amy Coney Barrett to the U.S. Supreme Court. But it was another confirmation battle for Justice Brett Kavanaugh in 2018 that Graham called the turning point in his political life. He spoke about it in 2019 in an interview with NPR's Mary Louise Kelly.
2: I was seen as fighting for a good nominee who was being poorly treated, and that did more to help me probably in South Carolina than anything that I can remember in the last 20 years.
0: Well, we'll pick up on that thread, Graham's political evolution. Part of the reason he's such a fascinating figure is because of his history with President Trump.
1: Yeah, the arc of that relationship feels very much of this political era. You know, earlier in his career, Graham was known for his bipartisan bent, notably on issues like immigration reform. And then as he made his own bid for the Republican nomination for president in 2016, you know, he called Trump a bigot, said he would destroy the GOP. But over the last decade, Graham's posture toward Trump changed dramatically. He became a close confidant to the president, to the point that when Graham beat back a primary challenge earlier this year with help from Trump's endorsement, he said, "Mr. President, you are not far behind God." Graham's critics often cite his friendship with the late Arizona Republican Senator John McCain, who was a vocal Trump critic and the president had disparaged. And they ask how Graham could possibly defend Trump, given that he called McCain his best friend. Graham told NPR that McCain, too, could fight his opponents like a tiger, whether it was Trump or Barack Obama, but also work with them when they had common ground.
2: It is in my nature to work with people on both sides of the aisle, including Trump. To those who think the only way you can honor John McCain is to, you know, work against President Trump, you really don't understand what John McCain was all about.
1: Yeah, and in a social media post, Trump called Graham one of the greatest people and senators I've ever known.
0: You know, Sam, this comes at a time of heightened focus on transparency around health in Congress. How does Graham fit into that context?
1: Yeah, this has been an active discussion on Capitol Hill lately. This year, Republican Senator Tom Kaine of New Jersey went missing for nearly 4 months with no explanation. Republican Senator Mitch McConnell of Kentucky is still in the hospital. He's been there for nearly a month, again, with almost no details about why. And Aisha, these absences do matter, especially in a Congress that's so narrowly divided.
0: That's NPR congressional reporter Sam Greenglass. Thank you so much.
1: You're welcome.
0: This month, NPR is looking at the effect of Trump administration policies on arts and culture around the U.S. Our series is called Culture Clash. Today we go to Texas, where we learn about the joy and the work of Mexican-American artist Victor Quiñones, who's also known as Marker 27. He makes vibrant sculptures, paintings, and murals that reference both Mexican and American pop culture. And sometimes he laces them with political commentary. And that's what led administrators at one Texas university to yank his work from campus this winter, as NPR correspondent Anastasia Siouliukis reports.
3: A show of art by Victor Marca 27 Quiñones seemed like a natural fit for the campus of the University of North Texas in Denton, north of Dallas. Nearly a quarter of the students are Hispanic. His exhibition, called Ni de Aquí, Ni de Allá, Neither From Here Nor From There, opened at UNT's College of Visual Arts and Design on February 3rd. The show was about Quiñones' cultural dual identity, growing up in the U.S., yet staying connected to his ancestors and heritage, and commenting about issues facing Latinos in the U.S. right now. The show included pieces from a series he calls Ice Scream.
4: These large resin sculptures are in the shape of a Mexican paleta, which is a Mexican popsicle, ice cream popsicle that you would see the paleteros pushing around in their little carts.
3: At first glance, those big, brightly colored treats look like fun, nostalgic pop art. But there's something else going on, too.
4: It has handcuffs encapsulated inside of it, finishing your ice cream. There was sometimes a stamp or a joke that was put onto the popsicle stick. But these popsicle sticks actually have the Homeland Security logo on them.
3: But his version of the logo says U.S. Inhumane and Cruelty Enforcement. Deja Bilardo is a curator at The Shed, a cultural center in New York City, which has presented Quiñones' work. Bilardo says people see themselves in his art.
5: We immediately saw the value of Victor's work in being responsive to what was happening around us. The way he was wanting to tell a story about immigrants and their labor and all of the work that they do in the shadows.
3: The show had just had a successful run in Massachusetts at Boston University. But within days of the exhibition's opening in Texas, Quiñones was being pinged on social media by students. The exhibition had been shut down. The University of North Texas did not respond to multiple requests by NPR for comment. But an independent arts journalist, Adam Schroeder, the founder of the site Urgent Matter, filed a public records access request. He obtained text messages between UNT's president, Harrison Keller, and Provost Michael McPherson. Initially, the administrators discussed removing just some of the pieces from the show, but then the provost wrote he wanted to take down the entire exhibition instead. This is journalist Adam Schroeder reading the provost's text message out loud.
6: I think it'll be easier to manage any barking from our friends in Austin.
3: The home of Texas's state legislature. Schroeder says this situation points to a larger trend across the U.S.
6: It's not like they were directly censored. There was no politicians that directly came and said, you cannot have this show.
3: Schroeder says that's where the real story is.
6: It comes after a lot of discourse politically around diversity, equity, and inclusion at universities, just free speech in general at universities, art displays at campuses from Florida to Texas and across the nation.
3: There are two forces at play here. The White House has put forward policies withholding billions from federally funded universities whose diversity and inclusion policies do not align with those of President Trump. This is similar to policies enacted in some states around the country. In 2023, Texas began abolishing DEI programs at state-funded colleges and universities, including UNT. One of the UNT students who reached out to alert Quinones about his show being shuttered was Jenny Yanez. Yanez says the mood within the arts program has definitely shifted.
7: I feel like everyone is acting like they're walking on eggshells, and they feel very nervous as artists.
3: Members of the arts faculty wrote an open letter in protest, but did not sign their names. Yanez says there's been a lot of anger among students, especially around what she says has been a lack of transparency by the administration.
7: My friends were definitely feeling like, you guys want our money, but you won't give us answers.
3: In fact, graduating seniors did away with an important art school tradition. Students began boycotting campus spaces and instead have been showcasing their graduation work at independent venues across Denton and Dallas. Quinones' work will be on exhibition at the University of California, Santa Cruz in September. Anastasia Tsiolkas, NPR News, New York.

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I'm Louise Schiavone with these headlines. Four-term U.S. Senator Lindsey Graham has died from a brief and sudden illness, his Senate office says. The South Carolina Republican died last night, 2 days after marking his 71st birthday. The day before he died, Graham was in Ukraine meeting with President Volodymyr Zelensky. The Ukrainian president says his nation has lost a powerful advocate. The U.S. this weekend says it struck more than 100 targets in Iran, according to U.S. Central Command, taking aim at missile and drone launch sites, ammunition dumps, and communication equipment. The U.S. attacks follow an Iranian strike on a container ship that set it on fire and forced its crew to abandon ship. I'm Louise Schiavone, NPR News, Washington.

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1: This is Week in Edition from NPR News. I'm Aisha Roscoe. 100 matches down, 4 left to play. The FIFA World Cup is coming to a close with only 4 teams left standing. The semifinals are next, and the top 4 ranked teams in the world all made it. For soccer fans, it doesn't get any better than this. NPR sports correspondent Becky Sullivan is covering the World Cup and joins me now from Kansas City. Good morning.
2: Good morning.
1: So last night you saw defending champions Argentina and Lionel Messi survive yet another close call. What was that like?
2: Yeah, it was an insane atmosphere. I mean, Argentina keeps going to the brink in the knockout round. Every knockout game they've had so far in this World Cup has been just a complete nail biter. They must be having some nerves.
1: Some Pepto-Bismol or something.
2: Yes. This game was tied 1-1 for what felt like, to me, Aisha, forever. In reality, maybe like 40 minutes of game time. After Switzerland had to go down a man due to one of their players picking up 2 yellow cards in the same game, which of course equals a red card. So there were 69,000 fans and I watching this game. Seemingly all of those fans were wearing a Messi jersey. I have never seen so many jerseys of a single player in one place at a time yet. Argentina essentially did it without him. He did record an assist, but he had scored in 9 straight World Cup games up to this point, which is a record. But then finally last night, he got shut out. Yet Argentina showed that they have other weapons and they survived. They live to fight another day.
1: And next up for Argentina is England, who beat Norway in another close game yesterday. How did England look?
2: Exactly. Yeah, another extra time thriller. I mean, I thought they looked okay. Norway was a big challenge, and they played in South Florida, which it was very hot and muggy there yesterday, and so all the players on the field were looking pretty tired, I thought. Of course, England is one of the sport's great powers, but they have not taken home the World Cup trophy since 1966. It's been 60 very long years if you're an England fan. And this squad, I think, has something because they are proving to be a resilient bunch. As you say, they beat Norway 2-1 in extra time, and this came after they had toppled Mexico in Mexico City in the round of 16. They'd gotten a red card in that game, went down a man, and still pulled it off. So both of their goals yesterday were scored by their 23-year-old star, Jude Bellingham, who after the game, I thought, spoke really eloquently about the challenge of these two matches. Let's take a listen.
3: The game split into loads of different kind of facets, you know, some of it's technical, tactical, and for me, the biggest one is psychological and how you can manage setbacks, how you can manage adversity, and this team showed yet again that they can do it.
1: I'd like to talk about Norway for a moment. Sure. Even though they won't be moving on, the U.S. really seemed to embrace their fans and their star striker.
2: Yeah. I mean, Norway was making their first World Cup appearance since the 1990s, and it's been a really long drought. But you wouldn't know it both from the enthusiasm of their fans and the performance of the team. They advanced all the way to the quarterfinals. That's the deepest this country has ever gone in the World Cup. And you mentioned, you know, their star striker, that's Erling Haaland, who I think really captured the imagination of American fans who were meeting him for the first time. Obviously, he's already a big star in the English Premier League, where he plays for Manchester City. But this has just launched him into a new stratosphere. His performance at the World Cup. And here's what he said last night when asked about, you know, what he was most proud of in this run.
4: Hopefully now we can establish something when it comes to Euros, World Cups and everything, because our generation is amazing. And I also hope this gives motivation to young people back in Norway that it's possible. It's possible to play at the biggest stage in the world with a Norway t-shirt on.
2: Yeah, so to go from no appearance since the 90s to a quarterfinal is remarkable. They have a lot to be proud of.
1: Let's talk about the other semifinal, France against Spain. What can we expect?
2: Yeah, you know, this one is going to be, it's star on star, right? Like, France has been so dominant on the attack. They have Kylian Mbappe, other weapons. Mbappe and Messi are neck and neck in the golden boot race with 8 goals apiece. Mbappe has the tiebreaker. They're going to face Spain. That's Tuesday in Dallas. Should be a really terrific one.
1: That's NPR's Becky Sullivan in Kansas City. Thank you.
2: You're welcome.
1: The board game Monopoly teaches some important economic lessons. The benefits of owning real estate. The profit potential of railroad mergers. The value of a get-out-of-jail-free card. It also has some cute tokens like the top hat and that little Scotty dog. There's now a special edition of Monopoly, and the company behind the game learned some lessons of its own about the challenge of manufacturing in the U.S. NPR Scott Horsley reports.
5: Jonathan Silva's company sells dozens of different board games, most of them manufactured in China. When President Trump launched his trade war last year, Silva got hit with a 7-figure tariff bill.
6: It's been a roller coaster like I never could have imagined. What has transpired has been nothing short of insane, crazy, unpredictable, unfortunate.
5: Silva eventually got a refund after the Supreme Court struck down those tariffs. But with the Trump administration threatening a new round of import taxes, Silva decided to try an experiment, making one of his board games here in the United States. It's a special edition of Monopoly, geared to the country's 250th birthday. It's packaged in a deluxe coffee table book in red, white, and blue.
6: It's stunning. It's a very visually appealing item.
5: But the company's effort to sidestep tariffs with a domestic Monopoly game almost didn't pass go. One big challenge, no dice.
6: We looked high and low. We turned over every single leaf trying to find someone who would make 10,000 dice for us in the U.S. It requires special machinery. It requires investment. And that type of stuff just can't happen on a random Tuesday and be ready in a couple months.
5: Silva ultimately had to settle for using imported dice. He was able to find the rest of what he needed in the U.S., but it wasn't easy. The playing board is printed by a former Hasbro factory in Massachusetts. The tray that holds the Monopoly money comes from a company called Pioneer Packaging. And the custom metal game pieces, in all-American shapes like apple pie and a cowboy hat, they were cast by a company in Indiana. Finding and assembling all those different players took more than a year, so the 250th birthday game was 6 months late getting to market. And the cost to manufacture the games was at least twice what Silva typically pays in China.
6: When I place a purchase order in China, they have all those capabilities under one roof. For one item, it took up way too much of our resources and time to bring it to market, to be honest with you.
5: There's a reason nearly 80% of all the toys and games sold in the U.S. are made in China. Greg Ahern, who heads the Toy Association, says that country has spent decades building a factory ecosystem to supply not only finished products, but all the specialized parts that go into them.
7: That's why the reshoring and the looking at bringing it back into the U.S. or even looking at other countries and moving it is not as easy as it sounds.
5: Ahern says it makes sense for the U.S. to manufacture some strategically important products, but probably not most toys and games, which tend to carry both low prices and low profit margins.
7: Even if you could, who in their right mind would take their capital and invest it into creating a toy manufacturing plant?
5: Instead, the toy industry is lobbying to get a carve-out from future tariffs. Silva is busy marketing his Made in the U.S. Monopoly game, which sells for $80, but he's still producing the rest of his company's products in China. And he says that's not likely to change.
6: We're really good at a lot of great things here in America, but we're not really great at making certain items that are consumable goods, and that's okay.
5: Right now, Silva's awaiting a shipment of some $6 million worth of Chinese-made games for the upcoming holiday season. He has no idea what the tariff bill might be, but he's prepared to roll the dice. Scott Horsley, NPR News, Washington.
1: On a hot day in Butler, Pennsylvania in July 2024, President Trump stood at a podium speaking to a crowd of thousands. Then pops of gunfire as a bullet grazed the president's ear. The assassination attempt 2 years ago tomorrow galvanized Trump supporters and sparked criticism of the Secret Service. How did they let this happen? We wanted to know how the Secret Service has changed or not in response to calls for more accountability. Joining us this morning is MS Now reporter Carol Linick. thanks so much for being here.
8: It's my pleasure.
1: You have extensively covered the Secret Service for years. Give us your assessment. To date, has there been a full accounting of what went wrong in Butler?
8: Yes and no. I mean, there have been multiple investigations. And really, what was so important and devastating for the Secret Service about Butler was that the Secret Service had failed sort of security 101. Every Secret Service agent I have ever met describes the obsessive way that they prepare to mitigate the risk of someone shooting with a high-powered rifle or gun at the president. Ever since John F. Kennedy was assassinated in Dallas in 1963. And in this case, the Secret Service sort of miserably and very sadly failed to even barely protect Donald Trump from that risk.
1: Well, then how have they figured out why they weren't able to protect against this long form shot from, you know, above, when that's something they have focused on so much?
8: This happened because they had been stretched far too thin. They had a candidate who was Donald Trump, at the time not a president. They prioritized the president, the vice president, and indeed on that weekend, even the first lady. And the candidate, Donald Trump, a person who has a pretty high threat risk, did not get that same level of protection. The other thing the Secret Service was pretty embarrassed to admit, but we were able to report at the time, was that they sent really inexperienced people to Butler to prepare. The woman who was in charge of mapping out the basic draft for security that day had really never planned for an event like this before.
1: Well, there have been other incidents since Butler, the White House correspondence dinner shooting in April, the alleged plot to attack officials at the White House UFC fight that was thwarted by law enforcement. How has Secret Service changed its operations?
8: Well, there is one significant way the Secret Service has begun to adapt to the really skyrocketing number of threats against Donald Trump's life. They've created a special unit to try to identify every single person online who is talking about threatening language involving the president. This unit is getting much larger and is trying to find threats that are even just far more vague. But, you know, one of the biggest problems for the Secret Service is they are under, the direction of a president who does not value investing in government and investing in government agencies. And what I found in a series of security breaches during President Obama's time is that the Secret Service's failures in most of those instances related to a lack of investment in the agency.
1: Carol, I want to ask you about a story that was reported by the New York Times and by you at MS Now a few days ago, the fact that the president flew out of Turkey on Air Force One instead of the jet that Qatar gifted him. Now the Trump administration has issued subpoenas for the New York Times reporters, and the Trump administration called you a liar for that reporting. Can you tell us more about that?
8: Well, I find it kind of confounding, right? I don't think there's any dispute about the fact that a security issue and concern is the reason that Donald Trump ended up switching jets in Turkey and flying on his old Air Force One that he had rejected to the United Kingdom. I share the New York Times concern about these subpoenas because there is really nothing classified or criminal about reporters reporting that there was a security concern. It's odd to have the Department of Justice subpoenaing reporters for trying to educate the American public about what's going on.
1: That's Carol Linig of MS Now. Thank you so much for being here.
8: Thank you, Aisha.
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10: The Heart River. It might come as a surprise, but an estimated 10,000 or perhaps as many as 20,000 Mandan lived in and around the confluence of the Heart River and the Missouri River in the 16th century, as cited by Elizabeth Fenn in her book, Encounters at the Heart of the World, A History of the Mandan People. And the Heart River, particularly the area around the confluence, represented the hearth of the world and was important to their creation story. Starting in Billings County, northwest of Belfield, near the south unit of Theodore Roosevelt National Park, the Heart River flows eastward through South Heart, Dickinson, Gladstone, then southeastward to Heart Butte Dam. The dam, south of Glen Aulin, is an earthen dam about 140 feet high and over 1,800 feet long, which forms Lake Scheida, a 3,400-acre reservoir with around 50 miles of shoreline. From there, the river flows northeastward into the Missouri River just south of Mandan. Several small creeks feed the Heart River, many of which are seasonal. The length of the Heart River is about 180 miles long and drops a little over 1,000 feet in elevation from its source to the mouth. With a watershed of over 3,000 acres, as one might expect, the flow rates vary widely. Fish occupying the river include walleye, northern pike, channel catfish, and smallmouth bass. Here's a little reminder that the Delta Aquarius meteor shower runs roughly from July 12th to August 23rd. The meteors will appear to originate in the constellation Aquarius, but can be observed anywhere in the sky. This meteor shower is known not to have a particularly distinctive peak viewing period, instead varying from around 10 to 20 meteors per hour. But a peak of sorts is expected on or around July 28th. A full moon will occur on July 29th, which will interfere with viewing. Plus, the Delta Aquarius overlaps with the Perseus meteor shower, which will run from July 17th to August 24th. So consider monitoring the night sky occasionally over the next few weeks. I've put links to more information on the Heart River and the Delta Aquarius meteor shower along with the text of this Natural North Dakota. 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I'm Chuck Lura.
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I'm Louise Schiavone with these headlines. The Eiffel Tower, the Louvre, and other Paris landmarks are closing early again today because of another brutal heat wave. It's France's third this year. Paris is extending heat wave measures with parks open all night and drinking water stations available. In the American West, a dangerous heat wave is settling in over parts of Utah, Wyoming, Colorado, Idaho, Montana, and North Dakota. Minnesota and Wisconsin are facing an extreme heat warning today. Saturday's two World Cup games both went to extra time in Miami. England snatched victory from Norway 2-1. Last night, following a controversial yellow card ejection, Argentina beat Switzerland 3-1. I'm Louise Schiavone, NPR News, Washington.

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1: This is Weekend Edition from NPR News. I'm Aisha Roscoe. Among the many debates at the moment on Capitol Hill, Matthew 25, the Bible passage. It's figuring into how politicians argue about how the U.S. should treat immigrants and other vulnerable people. Jack Jenkins from Religion News Service is here with us with the details. Good morning.
2: Good morning.
1: So let's start with the text. Can you explain Matthew 25 for people who may have missed Sunday school or just not familiar?
2: Yeah, Matthew 25 is a passage in the New Testament from, predictably, the book of Matthew. It's where Jesus is seen as generally discussing how God judges humans and, well, who gets into heaven. It's a section that's often referred to as the sheep and the goats passage. And while the text varies a bit depending on the translation, that's because the sheep, as it were, are framed as righteous followers of Jesus. As Jesus explains in the passage, he says, I was hungry and you gave me food. I was thirsty and you gave me something to drink. I was a stranger and you welcomed me. And the passage goes on for a bit and then eventually concludes, truly I tell you, just as you did it to one of the least of these brothers and sisters of mine, you did it to me.
1: Okay, so what's the political debate about Matthew 25?
2: Yeah, so Jesus's words may seem clear to some, but it turns out which people count as the least of these and who should help them is a matter of debate. Pope Leo actually referenced Matthew 25 recently while critiquing the Trump administration's immigration policies. Here's what he said in November of last year.
3: Just a couple days ago, we heard Matthew's Gospel chapter 25, which says, Jesus says very clearly, at the end of the world, we're going to be asked, you know, how did you receive the foreigner? Did you receive him and welcome him or not?
2: So then, a few weeks later, House Speaker Mike Johnson was asked by a reporter to respond to the Pope, and he said this.
4: People cite passages out of the Old Testament. They say, well, you're supposed to take care of the sojourner and the neighbor, treat them as yourself, welcome them in. Yes, but that is an admonition to individuals, not to the civil authorities.
2: So Johnson there referred to the Old Testament. He made it clear in a social media post later that day that he thinks the same argument applies to Matthew 25, that it's about individuals and not governments.
1: I understand that an argument over Matthew 25 also took place during a congressional hearing this spring.
2: Yeah, that's right. Here's Republican Representative Michael Cloud of Texas talking about Matthew 25 at an oversight hearing.
5: I was struck by part of your opening statement because you invoked Matthew 25, and that's a scripture we see tossed around a lot up here, but often without context.
2: So Cloud went on to argue that Matthew 25 is not about lobbying the government and that Christian charity, as he described it, is ultimately voluntary. Now, Cloud was interrogating Reverend Mariah Tolgard there, who is a United Methodist minister in St. Paul, Minnesota. He didn't allow her a full response during the hearing, but I followed up with her via email, and she told me that Matthew 25 is, quote, not a bootstrap story about self-optimization. It is Jesus's stark reminder that God's judgment is revealed and how a community treats those who are hungry, sick, strangers, or imprisoned. That's a pretty common interpretation of Matthew 25, that it's about how a community takes care of vulnerable people.
1: And Jack, you've reported on an extraordinary meeting between House Speaker Johnson and Senator Raphael Warnock of Georgia, where Matthew 25 came up. Tell us about that.
2: Yeah, this was unusual. The situation kind of escalated last month when Johnson had a faith-focused meeting with Senator Warnock after the Georgia senator, who is also a prominent pastor, questioned Johnson's faith. I caught up with Warnock on the Senate subway, and he said that Matthew 25 came up in their conversation.
6: He told me that Matthew 25 was about individuals and not nations, when the text actually says nations. But I don't want to get into a back and forth Bible study because I don't, by the way, I'm not interested in living in a theocracy.
2: But Warnock, who leads Reverend Martin Luther King's former church, by the way, told me that he felt as a pastor he had to say something to Johnson, not just for religious reasons, but also for political ones.
6: It's a very narrow, individualistic faith, and I think it has consequences for the kind of policy you end up with.
2: So no matter what, it seems clear that these divisions aren't going away, and I'm willing to bet we'll hear more scriptural sparring in Congress in the months to come.
1: That's Jack Jenkins of Religion News Service. Thank you so much for joining us.
2: Thanks for having me.
1: Last week, some retired judges took a bus tour through Pennsylvania, Ohio, and Michigan to stress the importance of independent courts. Ohio Public Media, Sarah Donaldson, tagged along for a morning.
7: The brown and black coach with the Justice in Motion decal on its side kicked into drive Tuesday in the greater Pittsburgh region. By Wednesday, it's idling on a main street in Ohio's capital city, Columbus.
8: We all have a dog in this fight, and everybody needs to be concerned about preserving and protecting the rule of law.
7: That's Judge Ronald Adrian, who retired from the Cleveland Municipal Court bench after 36 years. He's among several judges and lawyers on this leg of the Justice in Motion tour, organized by two groups, Keep Our Republic and the Democracy Rising Collaborative, that say they aim to promote the rule of law. They're concerned about America's increasingly politicized courts. They're holding press conferences, meetings with high school kids and others. Adrian says in Pennsylvania, they were asked whether this trip can make a difference.
8: And of course, we have no way of knowing, right? Because first of all, the thing that needs to happen is that more people need to be aware. There's not a single thing that you can think of that's not touched by the rule of law.
7: In Columbus, they walked in their black robes from the federal courthouse to the state Supreme Court. Former Ohio Supreme Court Chief Justice Maureen O'Connor brought her dog Carlo along. O'Connor was a Republican lieutenant governor before her election to the state's highest court. There, she presided over a redistricting case that prompted some Republicans to accuse her of betraying her party. She says she was proud to decide the case like a judge, not a politician.
9: That all has to be left outside of the courtroom.
7: The group stressed that they include Democrats and Republicans, but that shouldn't be a factor in an independent court system.
9: Thanks to our forefathers, we are only beholden to the rule of law, not the individual elected officials. And those elected officials come and go, but the rule of law is the same, day in and day out.
7: In recent years, the state of Ohio has trended the other way. It started noting party affiliation on ballots in elections for higher court judges. The judges on the trip lamented that, saying the oath they take is to the law, not a party. For NPR News, this is Sarah Donaldson in Columbus, Ohio.
1: R&B has changed a lot over the years. Timbaland says social media is a driving force.
10: I feel like personality is bigger than music now. We so used to the glitz and the glamour and all these things, and I feel like real good R&B never really had all of that.
1: Timbaland and the singer Chloe Bailey have a new mixtape that recalls a bygone era of R&B.
10: I felt like I was bringing that nostalgia back, and the way Chloe, I feel like, you know, because she can sing, she's so talented.

0: Mariah, what made you want to work with Chloe? What made you want to get in the studio with her?
1: I believe God ordained this project and this connection and this chemistry. Something in my spirit, like, just say, hey, we should do this project together. I just believe in her talent and what she has, and she's a great student of music, and she listens.
2: I always want to grow and evolve. So to have a teacher like Tim in his ear, it was pretty cool. There is this song called World on Fire, and it was during a time when I was really affected by what was happening in life's events. And Tim sent this beautiful beat, and he called me. He was like, you got to be on some like Donna Summer, Kate Bush type stuff with this. So I had recently gotten into my love of Bob Marley. He finds different ways to talk about the world. And yes, he even has songs where he talks about prostitutes, but it's in such a poetic way that you don't even really realize it. So I was really getting deeper into prayer and Jesus, and I was kind of feeling helpless with where the world was standing today. So I was like, maybe this is the beat I speak and share and spill my heart on.

0: Timbaland, I mean, you have made so many hits, right? And worked with so many big artists. Justin Timberlake, Jay-Z, you know, Aaliyah, Missy Elliott. The list goes on and on. How does the idea for a song come to you? And how do you shape it into a hit?
1: I think it's no formula. It's all about what you feel. I have to sleep on it. If it keep coming back to me for like a week or 2 weeks, I'm like, okay, this is something we should pay attention to. And it's a feeling, you know what I'm saying? So for me, when something feels good, you feel like you're on top of the world. It's not about making the best-selling album. It's about the inspiration.

0: inspiration is hard to come by. And for me, you know, when you do something for so long, it's just like, okay, what's next? And when you lose the inspiration, I think you lose a part of yourself.
1: Well, I want to dive into the mixtape. I want to talk about the song Better Than She Can. This is like a trio of songs from Caught, which was about catching a man cheating, and then Sensitive, when you like kind of turn it on the man and be like, I done left you, why are you so sensitive? And then Better Than She Can, which is like, I'm better than all them other girls.
2: That is correct. I'm a young adult and I'm very mushy. I'm a Cancer and I wear my heart on my sleeve and I'm very trusting. And when I was like 9, 10, I think this was around when like Adele was really popping and I was listening to a lot of Alicia Keys. And I was like, God, please let me get my heart broken so I could write great music like them.
1: Oh my goodness. Just so you know.
2: For Better Than She Can, I wrote the song so fast because an ex of mine at the time, he was moving on with, they just were different from me. I'm not going to say beneath me or anything.
1: They weren't
2: like
1: at your level. You're saying they weren't at your level.
2: They were on their own level. So I just, the song wrote itself.
1: Yeah, okay. Well, you know, sometimes men, they will lead the one that's upgrading them and stick with the ones that's keeping them in the gutter.
2: Men and women, it's a thing of control and

0: and you're the creative director for another AI platform. What role do you think AI should play in the music industry?
1: I love it as a tool. It definitely has to have some regulations. I don't think it should be blended in with Spotify. You know, it should be its own thing. But artists have to think about outside of the music. They need to think about fandom. And what I'm seeing is fans want to use the tool to create songs with their favorite artists. People will subscribe to say, I want to make a song with my favorite artist. Just take Chloe, for instance. So if Chloe, she said, I'm going to allow my fans to use my likeness that she controls, that's another set of revenue. That can be more than just her putting out music, because fans might say, oh, I can write this song with Chloe voice, oh, and send it to Chloe. Oh, I like that. I might put that on my mixtape. And the fans get to share that experience along with the artist.
0: Do you worry about that it could water down even your work if AI gets into it?
1: See, the thing about it is, I feel like AI can't really beat me. It's an assistant. It still needs the human element. It's a co-pilot.
2: People will say what they want to say online, but for you to have the level of expertise and the ear and the fine-tuning that Timbaland has, you can't replicate.

0: I want to ask both of you, and Chloe, I'll start with you. How do you define success for yourself?
1: I want to make little Chloe proud. Success used to mean to me like Grammy, stadium, all of that. And of course, it still does. I'm not even going to hold you or lie about that. But true success is inner peace. Because when you have inner peace, everything else falls into place. Everything else feels so good.
2: If it's pleasing to God, that's success. I think a couple years back, I probably would have said this and that and this and that. But as I've gotten older, I feel like I don't need the pleasing of people. As long as God is pleased with me, I feel like I'm very successful and my kids.
0: That's Timbaland and Chloe Bailey. The new mixtape, Resurrection, is out now. Thank you to you both.
1: Thank you for your time.
2: Thank you.

0: 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I'm Aisha Roscoe.
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0: What does it mean to understand American history honestly and holistically? 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
1: I don't share the view that we are doomed. I don't share the view that we are corrupted without any opportunity for repair. I genuinely believe that there is something that feels more like freedom, more like equality, more like liberty, and more like justice waiting for us in the United States. I think it's just waiting. But we will not get there if we don't find the courage to unburden ourselves from the parts of our history that hold us back.
0: More from my conversation with Brian Stevenson after the break.
2: Live from NPR News in Washington, I'm Louise Schiavone. Senator Lindsey Graham has died from a brief and sudden illness, his Senate office says. The 71-year-old South Carolina Republican died last night. President Trump is saying this morning the death of Senator Graham was a shock and a loss.
3: He was like a member of the family to me. It's very tough, actually. It's amazing.
4: Mr. President.
3: He was such an advocate. He was, you know, if he wanted to get something. And, you know, he had a unique ability. He was able to deal with Democrats and Republicans. If I had a problem, a real problem, I wouldn't often ask. But if I had a problem with a Democrat, he could work it out.
2: President Trump spoke on NBC's Meet the Press. U.S. Central Command says the Strait of Hormuz is open to all vessels seeking to lawfully transit the international waterway. This after the U.S. says it struck more than 100 targets in Iran. The U.S. attacks follow an Iranian strike on a vessel in the strait, with that ship catching fire and the crew jumping overboard. The Justice Department is confirming it subpoenaed several New York Times reporters in connection with their reporting that, citing security concerns, the Secret Service had recommended that Trump not fly out of Turkey on the new Air Force One, an aircraft gifted to the president by Qatar. President Trump objected to the story, insisting the change in planes had nothing to do with security concerns. NPR's David Folkenflik says the Times is prepared to defend its journalists.
5: You saw a statement issued by David McCraw. He's a senior and veteran deputy general counsel at the newspaper, handles a lot of their First Amendment issues, Art. He said, you know, you mentioned they called it brazen. He said, the Times' journalists report the facts and advance the American public's right to know how their government is operating and how their taxpayer dollars are being used. He called it a brazen act that should be seen as nothing more than an attempt to prevent the public from knowing what is happening in their country by intimidating journalists from doing their jobs.
2: NPR's David Folkenflik. Houston activists are educating the community about their rights when dealing with immigration enforcement officers after the killing of Lorenzo Salgado Araujo, a Mexican immigrant, this week. From member station Houston Public Media, Keenan Vaughn reports on local groups responding by helping nearby businesses prepare for potential encounters with ICE agents.
6: Jasmine Karim Gonzalez, a local organizer, is surrounded by a group of people at a cafe near the Houston neighborhood where ICE agents killed Salgado Araujo. Gonzalez is handing out flyers containing information for business owners on what ICE agents can and cannot do when entering their establishments.
7: One of the most important things that business owners can know is that in order for ICE to go into a private spot in their business, so that would be, for example, an employees only area, they need a signed judicial warrant.
6: Houston officials are continuing to call for an independent investigation into his death. For NPR News, I'm Keenan Vaughn in Houston.
2: This is NPR News. Investors on Wall Street are headed for a busy week with a slew of earnings reports from major banks and a critical inflation report expected. NPR's Rafael Nam has this preview.
8: Earnings season is kicking off again, and major banks from Bank of America to JP Morgan are set to report their results this week. Netflix will also report its earnings. Investors are also looking forward to the latest inflation report out on Tuesday. Consumer prices have surged in the past few months, mainly as energy prices have spiked over the war with Iran. And Federal Reserve Chair Kevin Warsh is set to testify before Congress as part of the traditional semi-annual event. It will be a great opportunity to hear what he makes of the current state of inflation and the economy. Rafael Nam, NPR News.
2: In Europe, the Eiffel Tower, the Louvre, and other Paris landmarks are closing early again today because of another brutal heat wave. It's France's third this year. Paris is extending heat wave measures with parks open all night, drinking water stations available. Docks set up along the Seine River for swimming are attracting huge crowds. A very private reunion occurred Friday between King Charles and his son, Prince Harry, along with Harry's wife, Meghan, and their children, Archie and Lilibet. Buckingham Palace is confirming the meeting occurred at Charles's Highgrove estate west of London. The king had not seen his son Harry's family in 4 years. Relations have been tense since Harry and his wife left royal duty to live in America 6 years ago. I'm Louise Schiavone, NPR News, Washington.
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0: So it's the 250th birthday of America, and Donald Trump is president. And I think the celebration you're going to get from the Trump administration is going to be of a very specific kind.
1: Get ready, America, because we're putting our love of country on full display.
0: A celebration of American glory, American greatness.
2: Welcome to UFC Freedom 250. Here is...
3: Hancock is covering up. Big elbow. Wow.
0: Uncritical, I think, will be underselling it. There has been, I think, a split, a severing of two visions of American history. There is a vision that can only see glory and a vision that I think can only see suffering and sin. One of my beliefs about politics is that until we can reintegrate a story, until we have leaders getting able to tell a more holistic story of the country, it's able to hold its triumphs and its tragedies together, it's going to be very, very hard to move forward. I'm in Montgomery, Alabama. I think of Montgomery in some ways as the birthplace of American democracy. Not where it was conceived, right? That's the founding, but where the actual thing promised at the founding began to really be born.
4: The people of Montgomery want to maintain their human dignity and their rights.
0: This is where the Montgomery bus boycott began.
4: Let us all walk together for freedom, for liberty, and equality.
0: Which led to the civil rights movement.
5: I have a dream that one day, yes, this nation will rise up and live out the true meaning of its creed.
0: Which led to the triumphs and the laws that for the first time made America some version of the democracy and the country that it initially promised to be.
5: We hold these truths to be self-evident, that all men are created equal.
0: There's a series of really remarkable museums and sites here. The Legacy Museum, the Freedom Monument Sculpture Park, that have been created by the Equal Justice Initiative as ways of apprehending that history, holding horror and beauty, tragedy and triumph, inhumanity and humanity together. I think sometimes of wisdom as the ability to hold the totality of life. The wiser you are, the more of life you can hold. And I think this holds quite a bit in it. Brian Stevenson is the founder of the Equal Justice Initiative. He has done amazing work over the years, continues to do amazing work defending people on death row. But over time, he began to expand that work into questions of remembrance, questions of our history and how we think about it and whose humanity we are able to see inside of it. Talking to Stevenson, I was interested in how do you create a history of this country that loves it in its totality? How do you work with America's past and its present in a way that doesn't trap you in pain, but doesn't force you to inhabit only an imagined glory? How do you have a story that pushes a country forward, that enhances rather than reduces the bonds of brotherhood and solidarity between the people within it? As always, my email, EzraKleinShow@nytimes.com. Brian Stevenson, welcome to the show.
6: Thank you.
0: So we're speaking here not long before the 250th anniversary of America. What's your relationship to that day?
6: You know, I think anniversaries are always a time for reflection, to think about who we are, where we've been. But for me, more importantly, where are we going? You know, I think about this moment in terms of what will be people be talking about on our 300th anniversary.
0: The cage match?
6: I hope that we will be past spectacle violence as a way to commemorate our nation. I don't think that violence, which is a part of every nation's history, but it's not the best part. It's not the glorious part. It's not the battles won. It's the ideas that motivated people to stand up for things that they believe in that I think are most important. So I see this as a moment for reflection, to acknowledge things that are extraordinary and wonderful, but to also acknowledge things that are difficult and painful that continue to harm and haunt us.
0: We're sitting here in a museum. We are sitting in a place built to commemorate, to take seriously, to stare unflinchingly at some of the most brutal, violent, horrible moments in American history. And not just the moments, but the people that this violence was inflicted upon. Mm-hmm. And we're going to talk about different pieces of the museum that moved me and what they mean. But one question I have is for you, spending so much time in those eras, thinking so much about how to represent them, thinking so much about how to make people feel something they may not want to feel, mm-hmm. what that has done to your relationship with maybe America itself or the idea of America, the story of America.
6: I moved to Montgomery in the 1980s. We had 59 markers and monuments to the Confederacy. The three largest high schools here were Robert E. Lee High, Jefferson Davis High, Sidney Lanier High, where the population had to walk around in a space that shouted the history of the Confederacy and would not even whisper the history of slavery. You could not find the word slave, slavery, or enslavement anywhere in the city landscape. And I think that does something unhealthy for everybody. And so I just saw it as a way of creating a space for us to understand our history more honestly, more completely. I think it is a narrative journey that you have to undertake, and there will be pain along the way. But it's a very familiar way of helping the world reckon with human rights violations. I mean, we have nearly 200 Holocaust museums across the world. We have over 40 in the United States. I think we need all of them. When you go to the Holocaust Museum, at least when I do, I get to the end of it, and I am motivated to say, never again. And for me, this country has never created a relationship to our history of racial violence, of enslavement, of lynching, of abuse of other people who are disfavored. We've never created a relationship to that history that has motivated us to say, never again. And because we've never made that commitment of never again, we keep being romanced by new manifestations that pull us into the very patterns and behaviors that allow that kind of violence to be replicated.
0: There's also conflict in bringing up this history. Donald Trump is president, and there has been an ongoing fury from him, from his White House, and people around him going back to his first term around their sense that the people like you trying to create a relationship to our racial history, trying to create a reckoning with it, are trying to take the story of America and poison it.
7: By viewing every issue through the lens of race, they want to impose a new segregation, and we must not allow that to happen. Critical race theory, the 1619 Project, and the crusade against American history is toxic propaganda, ideological poison that, if not removed, will dissolve the civic bonds that tie us together, will destroy our country.
0: In answer to the New York Times 1619 Project, they create the 1776 Project. One of both the sources of their political strength and the engines of their political argument is that there is an organized faction trying to corrupt the story of America, trying to force us into a space of endless repentance and acidify the bonds of solidarity between us, and that we are a nation, nations need stories everybody believes in, and that one thing that they are offering the country is an ability to be proud of America.
6: Yeah.
0: Again, what do you think of that?
6: I think there's so many areas of our lives, particularly in this country, that are inspiring and energizing and create joy and create meaning and purpose. There are lots of opportunities to feel proud and excited about what we have done. But that doesn't mean that's the only thing you should think about. It's the only thing you should talk about. You know, our military leaders, if you talk to military leaders in military colleges, all of these academies, what they study are the mistakes we have made during our past. It's the misjudgments during war. It's the miscalculations that created outcomes that we didn't want. That's what you study so that you don't replicate those mistakes in the future. You do the same thing in science. You do the same thing in business. That's how we have succeeded. That's how we have achieved in this country. I don't share the view that we are doomed. I don't share the view that we are corrupted without any opportunity for repair. I genuinely believe that there is something that feels more like freedom, more like equality, more like liberty, and more like justice waiting for us in the United States. I think it's just waiting. But we will not get there if we don't find the courage to unburden ourselves from the parts of our history that hold us back.
0: I always feel that you can make a real argument that Montgomery is the birthplace of American democracy, mm-hmm. not where it was conceived, right? There's a conception of American democracy that happens in arguably 1776, you know, or maybe before that, depending on how you want to think about it. But America is not a democracy mm-hmm. until at least after the Civil Rights and the Voting Rights Acts on any real measure that we would recognize today.
6: Yeah.
0: And what turns that begins here with a bus boycott. Mm-hmm. And this place is not just a monument to segregation or Jim Crow. The Civil Rights Movement, I really do think to be the most beautiful moment and movement in American history, of course, braided in with some of the absolute ugliest and most horrifying moments in American history. But somehow taking that in its totality, not choosing one or the other, not seeing so much of the ugliness mm-hmm. that the heroism disappears, that you cease to see that as America too, or vice versa. That feels like a mature relationship to our history. Like wisdom is holding both things as part of the American synthesis.
6: I even think it actually starts earlier than that. When I think about the legacy of slavery, one of the things that I've just been focused on a lot since we started working on our sites is how extraordinary it was that when those 4 million Black people were emancipated after the Civil War, they decided not to seek revenge and retribution against the people who enslaved them. They knew who sold their children. They knew who abused them. They knew who raped them. They knew who did all of these horrific things. And they could have given in to the emotion, the desire to seek retribution and revenge against the enslavers, the people who did these torturous things. But instead, when you look at what happens after the Civil War, you see this community of people choose America. They say, you know what? We're going to build schools. We're going to build churches. We're going to build families. We're going to commit to this country like nobody's ever committed before. Black men registered to vote. They ran for office. They tried to create harmony and peace with those who had enslaved and tortured them. It was a remarkable commitment to a healthier, better future. It collapsed quickly, and that's what gives rise to a century of segregation and Jim Crow laws. Black people were killed by the police on buses. It wasn't just one day. It was a whole history of abuse. You know, Black people had to get on the front of the bus, pay their fare, get off the bus, go to the back door. And sometimes the bus would just drive away before a Black person could get on the bus. So many Black riders in Montgomery would be left humiliated on the street. And that was the reality. But to understand what happens in 1955, I think we need to have some appreciation for what happened in 1865, because when they made that first commitment to build America and were brutally and violently rejected, you could also understand why people might say, we're never going to do that again. But that's exactly what happens in 1955. When people finally said, we're going to challenge this, they were believing in an America that would respect them, that would respond to their challenge. To stay off the buses, every Black person in this community, 50,000 people, it's remarkable. And they succeed. And that success then gives birth to the Civil Rights Movement and inspired people, Black and white, to commit to swim-ins where they might be poisoned or threatened with acid, to commit to read-ins where they might get beaten and pulled out of libraries, to commit to freedom rides where riders were bloody, brutalized, and to commit to all of that activism and struggle that then yielded this incredible moment in 1965 where democracy in this country took shape in a way that had never existed before. And I think you're right. That decade, that's why we have at our Montgomery Square this language, the decade that changed the world.
0: One thing that the museums and the sculpture sites and the monuments here that you have put together, one thing they do really beautifully is what you did there, which is show this as an integrated history. There's no one moment. There's no eras disconnected from each other. And so it begins even before slavery in this country begins at the beginning of a slave trade. When you walk in the museum, you're greeted with waves. And I spend a lot of time with data visualizations in my day.
6: Yeah.
0: I'm not usually very moved by them.
6: Yeah.
0: But you have one that is visualizing the flow of ships, of slave ships, and where they went, right? Which is not initially primarily to America.
6: That's right.
0: The slave trade was much more global than that. But you begin to see as you take into the 1700s, the 1800s, it concentrate in America towards cotton, towards the South, towards those riches. And this, I think, the first thing that began to really settle in to my soul from being at the museum, it made me think about the people on the ships in two ways. Mm-hmm. One is, and you have incredibly moving installations around this, the people ripped from their homes and their families, pregnant women, children, and 2 million die in the crossing, just a huge number of people. Yeah. So many throw themselves overboard. It's gutting. It's like a truly gutting thing to sit with. I also spent time thinking about the enslavers. Mm-hmm. And one thing that was really present for me throughout the work you all have done here is the power of stories and what it must have taken, what stories it must have taken to not see the humanity of the people before you, not see that when they were weeping, those tears mattered, not see that the families you were destroying and dissolving loved each other and mattered exactly as much as your own. Not see that you, that they were humans and that you had become the monster, right? To do all this with a Bible in your hand.
6: Yeah.
0: I'm curious, having sat in so much of this, how you understand what those stories were that led people to sacrifice their humanity and to so betray the humanity of the people they were enslaving.
6: Yeah, I think that's such an important question. And the transatlantic trade in that water in the Atlantic Ocean, just as backdrop, you know, that exhibit really came out of my first trip to Africa. And I mention this because I think it's true for all of us. It's just we're all learning, evolving. So I grew up on the ocean. The Atlantic Ocean was the beach. It was a place to go. And then I went to Africa for the first time. Misconnect. I was supposed to give a speech in Abuja in Nigeria, and I got there too late. And so they sent somebody to meet me at the airport in Lagos who was supposed to take care of me. And this young lawyer met me at the airport, and he was very nice. And he said, I had to show you Lagos. It was like 11 o'clock at night. And he took me all around the city. And I finally said, man, I got to get a little rest. Can we just go home and get a little, I got to get up early. He said, okay, one more place. And he took me to the beach. And we climbed over the concrete slabs down to the shore of the beach. It was dark. You could see the moon shining across the ocean. And this guy had been so gregarious and so talkative, all of a sudden got so quiet. And I was standing there and I looked over at him and he was crying. He had a tear running down his face. And then he looked at me and he said, I brought you here because I wanted to tell you, I'm sorry. This is where we lost you. Mm. And for the first time in my life, I realized I was standing on the other side of this ocean that separated me from everything that's important about me. My identity, my culture, my history was all taken from me by the Atlantic Ocean. If I take a DNA test, I show up in 24 different countries. And it hit me hard. First time. And it changed my relationship to the Atlantic Ocean. When I got back here, I realized that that body of water needed to be understood more honestly. I still love the beach. I still see it as a place of beauty. But I also see this need to help others understand the harm that was caused by moving millions of people off of their land, their place, their space. It's really unprecedented in human history. And so the second part of your question gets to the how, why. Because you're right. people who enslaved other people thought of themselves as moral and decent and Christian. And you have to ask, well, how do you think of yourself as moral and decent and Christian when you're pulling away a screaming woman from her children, knowing that that mother will never see those children again because you're treating her as property? How do you do that? And I think you have to understand that that takes a false narrative. In order for those people to feel moral and decent and Christian, there had to be a false narrative legitimating, sustaining, animating what they were saying. And so we created a false narrative in this country. It actually began when Europeans arrived and we had to deal with indigenous peoples. And we created this narrative of racial difference that we used to justify forcing people off their lands, the famine, the war, the disease. And that narrative of racial difference, the same narrative, is what was used to justify 246 years of slavery. And the false narrative was that Black people are not as good as white people, that Black people are less human, less evolved, less capable. And when I give talks, I often argue that the North won the Civil War, but the South won the narrative war. Those ideas of racial difference and racial hierarchy, they continued. And then some important footnote on that, even many of the abolitionists in the North, even many of the people who did not believe in slavery also did not believe in racial equality, which is why Reconstruction collapses. They retreated from that because they were being governed by this narrative of racial differences. So then when Southern states start codifying racial segregation and creating Jim Crow, it didn't seem as strange as you would imagine it should be to have laws barring Black people and white people from sitting in the same part of a bus or playing checkers together or living next to one another. This absurd, crazy world where Black kids couldn't play with white kids and Black people couldn't say this to a white person. That is all rooted in this narrative. And we talk about mass incarceration in the same context because I think there's a way in which we have tolerated throwing away hundreds of thousands of people because it's politically expedient. You know, the drug war in the 1970s, we had 300,000 people in our jails and prisons until the 1970s. And by the end of the century, we had over 2 million. How did that happen? Well, we had people from both political parties saying that people who are drug addicted, people who are drug dependent are criminals who should be punished for their addiction and dependency. Even the people, when I'm representing my client, people are trying to kill the people I represent. It's heartbreaking to me. I'm working on a case now involving a 10-year-old child. And there are people in this state that refuse to put this child in the juvenile system. They're trying to keep him in the adult system. 10-year-old boy. And because there's no place for 10-year-old children in the adult system, what they do with the 10-year-old boy is put him in solitary confinement. Mm-hmm. And that is such a destructive, cruel, abusive thing to do. And if I could just get them close enough to this child, I don't think anybody would say that's what we should be doing. But they won't get close.
8: I was in the lynching room, one of the things, and I found that of everything I sat in here to be the hardest space to sit in.
6: Yeah.
8: But two things really sat with me. One was, because you have put up all this coverage of lynchings, mm-hmm. right? Newspapers and announcements and invitations, right? To come out to see the lynching.
6: Yeah.
8: Of kids, of 13-year-olds, of 15-year-olds. There's one in which an infant is lynched.
6: Yeah.
8: And that's talked about, right? Just as a fact, like, come, you know, this is what happened. This is what we did. And then the other was this other dimension of the news reports that you put up on it, the thirst for violence and the like, there were multiple where they couldn't find the person, so they lynched the brother.
6: Yes. Yes.
8: And that was, again, reported on, advertised.
6: Yeah.
8: He talked too much. Now he won't talk anymore, was the way another one was described. The number of people who are brutalized, or at times I think lynched, but certainly brutalized during slavery for just going at night to try to see their wife who has been moved.
6: I mean, the people who were most at risk of lynching violence in the 20th century were Black veterans after World War I and Black veterans after World War II. Why? Because they had gone to Europe and fought. They'd been given a gun. They had done something that people applauded them for. That was a threat. And so they would try to humiliate them. Boy, take that uniform off right now. And they would say no. And their resistance was such a threat to this social order, this racial order, that they would be particularly at risk of victimization. How did that happen? Well, that's where I think this narrative becomes so important. And part of what I'm saying is, yes, it is not good for you to enslave another human being. I don't want you to do that because I care about you. I think it will corrupt your heart, your soul. It will limit your capacity to love. It is not healthy to say to people, you can't love that person because of their color. It is not good for you to take your children to a lynching, which many families did, and let them watch a black man being brutalized and mutilated. It's not good for them. You're going to create an unhealthy relationship to life. And that's why I do see this as an effort to liberate everybody, to uplift everybody, not just the people who have kind of disproportionately borne the burden of this bigotry, but everybody.
0: More from my conversation with Brian Stevenson after the break.

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4: This is the Ezra Klein Show. My guest today is Brian Stevenson, the founder and executive director of the Equal Justice Initiative. This brings us in a way to the 250th, to 1776. I think many people have the fear that what you will have if you confront, if you admit, if you look straight at your failings, your country's failings, you will be overwhelmed by the darkness.
5: Yeah. Tell me
4: why you don't believe that.
5: Well, I think we have too many examples of that not happening to fear that it will happen to us. I mean, you know, a lot of what I'm doing here came out of going to South Africa and visiting the Apartheid Museum. And to get into that museum, you get a ticket. And the ticket will arbitrarily assign you a label that says white or colored. And you have to go through the door that your ticket corresponds with. So before you even go into that museum, you have to deal with the discomfort of participating with apartheid. But there were rooms in that museum where there were nooses hanging from the wall. I was like, oh my God. And when I left, I thought, we don't have any museums like this in America. Then I went to Berlin. And in Berlin, I was blown away. You can't go 200 meters in Berlin without seeing the Stapelstein and the markers and the monuments dedicated to the victims of the Holocaust. The Holocaust Memorial sits in the center of Berlin. There's like a dozen museums dealing with the horrors of the Holocaust just in Berlin. There were no Adolf Hitler statues. There were no monuments to the perpetrators of the Holocaust. In Germany, you're required to understand the Holocaust before you graduate from high school. You can't graduate without a detailed understanding of that history. And they don't have people saying, oh, we can't teach our kids about the Holocaust. That might make them feel uncomfortable or ashamed. It's the opposite. The principal difference, of course, is that in South Africa, there was a change in power. A black majority took over, and they were insisting on reckoning with the history of apartheid. The Nazis lost the war. Had the Nazis won the war, we wouldn't see the Germany that we see. And in the United States, there hasn't been a shift in power. The people who benefited from enslavement didn't have to forfeit all that they benefited from. The people who actually fought against the United States were quickly restored into power and didn't have to give up anything as a result of that. The people who lynched others were never held accountable. Even in the 1960s, the moment we're in now is, I think, a consequence because we never required accountability. It's the absence of reckoning that allows the problems that contribute to these issues to continue.
4: There's not much in the museum about the abolitionists or about the Civil War. There's a lot about enslavement, but Frederick Douglass is not absent, but he's not highly present. Why?
5: I think it's misleading to reduce slavery to the story of abolitionists, or to reduce slavery to the success of Frederick Douglass, because what that does is actually allows you to avoid the pain and the harm and imagine that it created this opportunity for this great man to emerge. What you need to know about slavery was how cruel it was, how horrific it was, how painful it was, the ways in which it distorted. And most people haven't thought about what it was like to be a mother, an enslaved mother, and to give birth to a child, maybe even as a product of rape, and have to decide, do I love this child or not? Half the people I know are being sold away from their children, or their children are being sold away from them. If I love this child, my heart's going to be broken. So maybe I shouldn't love this child so much because it's just too fragile. It's too likely that they'll be pulled away from me. And when you learn that most of these mothers chose to love despite the threat that they would be sold, despite the threat, the fact that this was a product of sexual violence and rape. You begin to see something different about that enslaved woman. You begin to understand something different about these people. And if you don't understand that, then you're going to misunderstand the nature of slavery. My great-grandfather was enslaved in Caroline County, Virginia. And even though he was enslaved, and enslaved people could lose their life for trying to read or write, it was against the law. My great-grandfather learned to read or write as a teenager. He risked his life to learn to read or write as a teenager because he had a hope of freedom. It's the 1850s. He didn't know a civil war was coming, but he had a hope of freedom. And he learned to read or write. And my grandmother told me after emancipation, something I never talked about before, that my great-grandfather would read the newspaper to formerly enslaved people who he would invite to their house once a week so they would know what was going on. And he would stand on the porch and read the newspaper from front to back. And people who didn't know how to read or write would hear him read. And my grandmother said she loved the fact that her dad knew how to read. And she said, when my dad started reading, I would push my siblings aside. And she said, I would get near him and I would just wrap my arms around his leg. I said, Mama, why'd you do that? She said, well, I would wrap my arms around his leg because I wanted to learn to read too. And she said, I thought you learned to read by touching somebody while they read. But what I realized is that there was power in the hopes of those who'd come before me. I felt lifted up by generations of people who had struggled. And that's what we're trying to do with this history. We want to be very direct about the harms and the horrors of slavery, but we also want people to understand the resilience, the power, the strength, the courage, the character of people to love in the midst of agony, to see the descendants of enslaved people in this country finally have a place to go where they can connect to their enslaved ancestors with pride for their capacity to survive, their capacity to love, their capacity to endure. I just think is really important. We're trying to help people understand there's power in knowing who we are and what we've done. There's power in appreciating our capacity to overcome not just slavery and lynching and segregation, but anything that diminishes us, that pushes us away from these broad and beautiful ideas. And I really am energized by it.
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4: This is the Ezra Klein Show. My guest today is Brian Stevenson, the founder and executive director of the Equal Justice Initiative. The civil rights movement, I feel it when I watch the videos here. I feel it when I read the histories of it. It is hard for me to believe it existed.
5: Mm-hmm.
4: People who came day after day, you know, the people who decided to send their children into the teeth of Bull Connor.
5: Right.
4: Who chose to do that. And that was very, very controversial. Yeah. And the, you know, Martin Luther King Jr. and others were heavily criticized for it. And to say nothing of just the bus boycott, which went on not for a week or a month, but nearly a year.
5: Yeah, over a year.
4: Over a year.
5: 382 days.
4: And it's almost a hard text because I think people look at it and the restraint and the love, it doesn't feel human, right? I almost think it's easier to imagine yourself suffering or inflicting suffering,
5: yeah,
4: right? Like being a victim,
5: yeah,
4: or being a perpetrator,
5: yeah,
4: than to choose to absorb suffering with that kind of grace and restraint.
5: Yeah.
4: And yeah, I wonder how you...
5: Yeah. I mean, I think the brilliance of that generation of leaders is that they knew that they didn't have the economic power, the military power, or the political power to force change. So they had to use the power they had. And there was a morality in standing up against violence with nonviolence, being well-dressed and disciplined in the face of all of this brutality. When people were cussing and swearing at you, you were smiling, sending your children into spaces where they would be fire hosed or menaced by dogs or beaten and brutalized. It was a profound, unprecedented use of kind of moral power, of using humanity to confront the inhumanity of those who abuse. It's hard, incredibly difficult, but I think people had an appreciation that that's what it was going to take. When Dr. King gives the first speech at the first mass meeting, and he's being very, he's ornate with his language, he's got all of the flourishes, but he's being very methodical, and he's saying, and what happened to Rosa Parks? But at some point, after laying it all out, what he says is, but we're tired now. And that's when everybody erupts. It was the exhaustion of constantly dealing with the status quo, the humiliation, the degradation, the constant threats and menacing, that people said, we want our freedom, and we want our freedom now. And most of them were prepared to die for their freedom. And in a lot of ways, I appreciate that, and I recognize that. I do. Because I'm in my 60s. I've been representing people on death row and children in courts for 40 years. I've been fighting for a more just system. I want to end cruelty and abuse of people in prisons. I want all of those things. I'm a product of Brown versus Board of Education. At a time when I don't think we could win Brown versus Board of Education, I think we've retreated so much. And no matter what I do, no matter what I say, I will still go places in this country where I am presumed dangerous and guilty because of my color. I still have to navigate presumptions of incompetence because of my color. I still bear the burden when I'm stopped by the police to make sure that nothing tragic and violent happens. And so do my nephews and nieces and their children. And it's continuing and it's continuing. And when you have to constantly navigate a presumption of dangerousness and guilt because of your color, when you have to constantly confront presumptions of incompetence, when you have to constantly bear the burden of other people's ignorance, it's exhausting. And when you get to a certain point, you say, I want freedom, and I want freedom now. And to get to that something better, we're going to have to do some things differently. And that's why I'm committed to creating this era of truth and justice, truth and repair, truth and reconciliation, truth and restoration. And it needs to happen now. We have to create a new era. And I say era very intentionally. It can't be like 5 years ago. It can't be a march for a few weeks. It's going to take decades. And we're going to have to build, and we're going to have to imagine things, and we're going to have to be structured and systematic and all of those things. We need to create something better.
4: You mentioned the difference between a moment and an era, and a moment you sort of described as what happened 5 years ago. So when you look back on what happened 5 years ago, what do you learn? What does need to be done differently?
5: I think, in many ways, it was too easy. It was too popular. Everybody just got to walk and claim something and didn't have to give anything, didn't have to do anything really hard. And so then when somebody comes along and says, no, we're going to wipe that out, they say, okay. So I think the problem with 5 years ago is it wasn't rooted. We didn't require people to know the history of police violence against Black people. We didn't require them to understand the nature of the struggle over 400 years. We just allowed people to walk with a sign, and that was it. And so I think it has to be rooted. When I talk about an era of truth and justice, truth and repair, truth and reconciliation, truth and restoration, I think those things are sequential. I don't think you can skip the truth-telling part and get to the beautiful R words. I think we make a mistake when we do that. In a love relationship, we learn that we have to sometimes be willing to say, I'm sorry. You show me two people who've been in love for 50 years. I'll show you two people who've learned how to apologize to one another when they offend, when they make a mistake. And we understand that in our personal lives, but I think the same is true in our collective life, our communal life, our national life.
4: But there was an effort to make people repent. There was an effort to make people reckon in a way that there hasn't been, certainly at other times in my lifetime. And the place I'm pushing here isn't about whether or not I think it would be good if people did so. But what did you learn from the way the backlash overtook the project? I mean, again, Donald Trump is going to be president for the 250th. Yeah. And I was thinking before we sat down today about the way he frames what it means to believe in America versus the way Obama framed what it means to believe in America. And his framing of it is very much to believe that America is great. That the story of being a patriot is loving your country very much as it is. Mm-hmm. Obama's story was very much that the people who have made America great, the people who have been part of the process of change, are the true patriots.
10: It was a creed written into the founding documents that declared the destiny of a nation. Yes, we can. It was whispered by slaves and abolitionists as they blazed a trail towards freedom. Through the darkest of nights. Yes, we can. It was sung by immigrants as they struck out from distant shores and pioneers who pushed westward against an unforgiving wilderness. Yes, we can.
4: But I do think there's real ways in which the left lost patriotism to the right. Mm-hmm. It felt like it was just an endless confrontation with sins without maybe necessarily the space for grace that you're talking about.
5: Yeah.
4: And so to keep that from happening again, what do you believe should be done differently?
5: Yeah. Well, I think, first of all, I think we've gone through a moment where our platforms have been dominated by people who represent perspectives that I don't think necessarily represent.

0: create the discussion. And I think we're getting better at sort of evaluating that and understanding that. But I don't think this isn't, you know, this is something can be shaped by, you know, academic elites. I don't think it should be shaped by even media elites. I don't think it should be shaped by people who have, by one means or another, created platforms. You have to be connected. Dr. King succeeded because he had the respect of every Black person in this community. And if he didn't, wouldn't have worked. They were connected. Before we had elected Black officials, you had just people doing extraordinary things in the community. They became the leaders because of what they did, not because they won an election. Now, I'm glad we have elected officials, and you identify an amazing set of them, President Obama, et cetera. But it takes more than that. It takes a connection. And so, number one, we have to understand truly who we are in this struggle. Secondly, I just think there is a lot of power in appreciating what people have already done to get us to where we are. That is, what has already been done, the nature of that progress, the nature of that struggle. I mean, when people say to me, oh, it's just so much harder now. I mean, the truth is, we've never been better positioned to win a narrative war, to create an era of truth and justice. There are more talented writers and journalists. There's more Black journalism. There's a diversity in journalism that has never existed before. There's a diversity of platforms. We have more scholars. We have more this. We have more everything. We're better positioned than we've ever been. The question is, do we have the will? Do we have an understanding of what we must do? And I just look at different movements, different, I mean, 30 years ago, nobody would have predicted that there'd be marriage equality. What got us to marriage equality was a narrative movement that caused people to retreat from this idea that only a man can love a woman. And we just started to see the limitations of that. And then we got to the point where we could see love. It's not stable. We may see retreat, but that's a progress. That is real progress that has changed the lives of real people based on that movement.
1: I want to read you something that Donald Trump said when he announced the 1776 Commission, his response to the Times' 1619 Project. And he said, our mission is to defend the legacy of America's founding, the virtue of America's heroes, and the nobility of the American character. We must clear away the twisted web of lies in our schools and classrooms and teach our children the magnificent truth about our country. We want our sons and our daughters to know that they are the citizens of the most exceptional nation in the history of the world. Something you just said to me a few times is that we, and I take the we here to mean those who believe in a more just and more free America, an America that is beyond where it is today, have never been better positioned to win what you call the narrative war. And so rather than have you answer that, what I'd like to hear you describe here as we come to a close is, what is that narrative? What is the thing at the center of the answer to that? If what Trump wants to tell everybody at the anniversary is, this country has always been great and the people who are trying to take its greatness from you are the enemy.
0: Yeah.
1: What is the story that you want to see the people seeking justice tell in return? The story that you think can build that power and change that country?
0: I just think the model of greatness that's about power and strength and the ability to threaten and intimidate, it's a false narrative. And the military power, the nations that have been claimed to be the greatest nations because they had the most military power, have all fallen. Those who diminish and deny and marginalize human relations, care, love, mercy, justice, those societies fall. I think for me, greatness is creating a world where there's more love, where there's more hope, where there's more mercy, where there's more opportunity, where there's less sickness, where there's less poverty, where there's less despair, where there's the kind of joy and beauty that I think we all crave. And our government should facilitate an opportunity for more of that beauty, more of that joy, more of that love, not block people from understanding things that get in the way of joy and beauty and love, like bigotry and violence and hatred and racial categorizations and hierarchy. I think, to me, that's the greatness that I'm looking for.
1: I know a lot of people who have come to feel very alienated from the country over the past 10 years.

0: Trump's first term and his second term and what he represents and the way he acts and the things he says. Been hard for them to know so many of their countrymen chose him again.
1: Yeah.
0: They actually have done reckoning with parts of the country's past. Mm-hmm. They maybe did not know that much about. And that has been deeply overwhelming.
1: Mm-hmm.
0: It's a hard thing to hold. And the mixture of the two, and then the 250th coming when it does, and in the political moment it does. When I asked them, I said, do you love the country? Would you say you believe in America? Sort of paused and said, well, it's a hard moment. So what to you does it mean to love America, to believe in it, to choose it?
1: I in some ways, I think it's, for me at least, it's kind of the wrong question. Do you love America? It feels like it's a question created as a sort of a kind of a litmus test. It's like asking, which child do you love the most? We think that's an inappropriate question because we have an obligation. We have a responsibility to all of our children. I am an American. And when I think about my foreparents, as much as I have been recently, they have fought for me to be an American. I think the emancipated, those 4 million Black people who were emancipated after the war, are some of the greatest Americans I can identify because they committed when it wasn't rational. They contributed when it wasn't appreciated. They persevered when they were being threatened and menaced. They continued to believe despite unspeakable abuse and cruelty. I think they're the greatest Americans. I'm not trying to rank Americans, but if you ask me to name some great Americans, I'm going to name the 4 million people who were emancipated who continued to fight, just like I would name the people in this community in 1955 who committed themselves to staying off the buses. They were great Americans. If I think about America, if I try to reduce it to something, it's a place for everybody who wants better, who believes in equality, who believes in justice, who believes in fairness, who believes in opportunity. That's the essence of it. And so to get there, we have to do some work. And it's been going on for a long time. It will go on for a lot longer. But that's what I want. Yeah, I want to be a great American in that tradition.
0: That's a beautiful recasting of that. Not what does it mean to choose America, but what does it mean to choose to be a great American?
1: Yeah.
0: Brian Stevenson, thank you very much.
1: You're very welcome. Very welcome.
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12: Live from NPR News in Washington, I'm Dan Ronan. President Trump is praising the late South Carolina Senator Lindsey Graham, who died Saturday night. Graham had just returned to Washington after a fact-finding trip to Ukraine when paramedics were called to his Capitol Hill home for a report of a person suffering a medical emergency. Trump this morning called into NBC's Meet the Press, where he spoke about his one-time political rival who became one of his biggest political supporters.
13: Said he just landed from Ukraine. I said, that's a long trip to make. And he said, he sounded a little tired, but perfect, but a little bit tired. I had a right to be. And he was a worker. He was really a worker. But he sounded great, actually. But he actually said he was tired.
12: Graham was scheduled to appear on Meet the Press this morning to discuss his trip to Ukraine. Congress is back in session tomorrow, and with the death of Lindsey Graham, its ranks on the Republican side have thinned even further. It makes it difficult to pass important legislation. NPR's Mara Liasson reports.
14: The Republican majority in Congress was already slim, and it just got slimmer. The sudden death of Senator Graham and the absence of Republican Kentucky Senator Mitch McConnell makes Congress's job harder. McConnell has been hospitalized since mid-June, and there's not been a lot of information about his condition. Meanwhile, Congress has to pass the National Defense Authorization Act, plus an emergency supplemental funding request from the Pentagon to help pay for the war in Iran. Both are big priorities on Capitol Hill. President Trump has been demanding that the Senate pass an elections bill, which, among other things, would curtail mail-in voting. But Republican leaders in Congress have told him they don't have the votes to pass it. Mara Liasson, NPR News.
12: The U.S. and Iran are again exchanging fire for the third weekend in a row. These back-and-forth strikes began after Iran fired warning shots at a tanker attempting to transit through the Strait of Hormuz. The U.S. retaliated, striking multiple sites in Iran. NPR's Kerry Khan has the latest.
15: Iran's Navy says it fired the warning shots at a container vessel after, quote, several ships attempted to travel along an unapproved route through the vital waterway. The U.S. has urged ships to use a southern route through the strait that hugs the coast of Oman. Iran says that is a violation of the Memorandum of Understanding signed last month between Iran and the U.S. Posting on X, the U.S. military says it completed a third round of strikes overnight, hitting more than 100 targets to hold, quote, Iranian forces accountable for its attack on commercial vessels in the Strait of Hormuz. Iran says it responded with fire toward Jordan and other Gulf states. The UAE and Qatari officials report intercepting incoming missile attacks. Kerry Khan, NPR News, Tel Aviv.
12: And from Washington, this is NPR. AAA says the price of gasoline is up as the war with Iran has resumed. Unleaded regular increased more than 7 cents this week to $3.87 a gallon. Diesel is up 11 cents to $4.88. The increase in prices come even as demand for gasoline declined last week by more than 3% on a daily basis, as motorists appear to be driving less following the 4th of July holiday. Hawaii has the most expensive fuel in the country. Indiana has the lowest. In tennis, Jannik Sinner will face Alexander Zverev in the men's final at Wimbledon on Sunday. Vicky Barker has the story from London.
16: Jannik Sinner comes into the final after decisively depriving Novak Djokovic of a 25th slam in the semifinals. The Italian is hoping for his fifth Grand Slam. German-born Alexander Zverev won his first Grand Slam in the French Open last month. His Wimbledon semifinal win ended hometown hero Arthur Ferry's hopes of rising from wild card to Wimbledon champion. Zverev will likely be hoping momentum is on his side, but he's lost his last 9 matches against Sinner and has never faced him on grass, where Sinner is considered the stronger player. For NPR News, I'm Vicky Barker in London.
12: Saturday, 21-year-old Linda Noskova won the women's singles title at Wimbledon. The 4 teams have been decided for the World Cup. France will play Spain Tuesday. Wednesday, England and Argentina face for the semifinal. This is NPR.
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7: The Trump administration is taking a new approach to a very sticky problem in the U.S., that of student loan debt, all nearly $1.7 trillion of it. The Department of Education has a plan to bring down tuition costs beginning this month. What is that plan? Well, Education Secretary Linda McMahon recently described it to lawmakers at a committee hearing on Capitol Hill.
19: We want to bring down the cost of education.
7: So far, so good, following that. Then she describes this big change to the federal program that loans students money for school.
19: We've put in caps on programs for graduate students and undergraduate students to make sure that we can help reduce the cost and the burden of college.
7: Actually, hold there for a second, because that is the confusing bit for me. I believe she said to, quote, help reduce the burden of college, the plan is to give less money to student borrowers.
20: And that's where I was really intrigued by their logic.
7: This is Corey Turner, covers education for NPR. Every time I run into Corey at the NPR coffee machine, he will tell me something about some new thing happening in education. And then months later, the thing has exploded into a front page story. And that is why I listened to Corey recently when he told me to go check out Secretary McMahon's tuition fighting plan. So that plan basically is starting July 1st, if you want to get a graduate degree in most fields, the Department of Education, the biggest lender for student loans, is saying that they're only going to give you about $21,000 a year. That is the cap. If your tuition costs more than that, well, sorry, the Ed Department is not lending extra to cover it.
20: The administration's logic is based on this sort of old idea, and that is that if there's a lot of federal student aid floating around in the higher education marketplace, colleges have no incentive to lower their prices. Mm-hmm. And so if they cap federal student loans specifically for graduate students, then the hope is colleges and universities all over the country will have no choice but to then lower their prices.
7: I have many follow-up questions.
20: Yeah, so it sounds logical. The question is it actually true?
7: Hello and welcome to Planet Money. I'm Kenny Malone.
20: And I'm Corey Turner.
7: And Corey, I believe you have now called basically anyone who has had a hand in trying to study whether or not this proposal stands a chance to work.
20: That's right.
7: Today on the show, Corey tells us what he's found and tells us the roots of this less money, less tuition problems. Is that what they're calling it?
20: Lower loans, lower prices? I don't know.
7: It might need workshopped. Whatever the name of this is, the roots of this particular solution.
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7: So we're going to bring college prices down. That's what we're about to do today?
20: Yeah, I'm excited. College prices, look out. You're going down.
7: Today, we have invited NPR's Corey Turner over to our Planet Money house because big things that may affect you, that may affect your kids, your higher ed dreams, they are happening.
20: There's a consensus that there's a problem with the size of federal student loan debt in America. The question is, how do we fix the problem moving forward?
7: Give less money out.
20: Give less money out. That is their proposal. And so
7: May I ask before we address that, is the problem the money is being given out or that the money is needed, that college is so expensive?
20: Why would you ask such a Gordian knot of a question?
7: I see. Okay. For the rest of the episode, we will try to untie that knot to understand what problem the Trump Department of Education is trying to fix specifically, why they think less money is the right approach, and simply, will it all work? But first, something we must address.
20: The administration's plan
0: I mean, they will affect some loans for undergrads through a program that lets parents borrow for their kids. But really, what we're talking about here, the huge change is not about undergrad. It's all about grad school.
1: And like what? Well, prepare to have your mind blown.
0: So here's the weird thing. So the cost of undergraduate college is not rising.
1: What?
0: The net price of undergraduate four-year programs has been stagnant for roughly 10 years.
1: Why, Corey, then? Whenever I run, like,
0: I know,
1: calculations for how much I'm supposed to save for my very young children for college, it's like, oh, you might need millions of dollars. Why are people telling me that?
0: Well, so there is a chasmic difference between sticker price and net price. Uh-huh.
1: Got it. Sticker price is what people actually pay.
0: Exactly. Sticker price has been rising steadily for a long time.
1: Okay. Send all your emails to Corey, but college net cost has not risen nearly as much as you may think.
0: Undergraduate college net cost, net, not sticker, net, has not budged much.
1: Corey says schools advertise eye-popping tuition rates, but after financial aid and scholarships, the amount that families actually end up paying for undergrad really has not been changing. That may be different if you're wealthy and you're not getting financial aid, but generally, yeah, grad school is the place where net tuition has really ballooned out of control.
0: That's exactly right. Whenever people like me talk about the $1.7 trillion federal student loan portfolio,
1: yes,
0: a huge chunk of that is actually grad school debt.
1: What?
0: It's fewer borrowers than undergraduate borrowers, but the debt itself, so much of it is actually graduate school debt.
1: Well, let's fix that problem then, shall we?
0: Here we go.
1: All right. So the Trump administration's fix for this problem of ballooning grad school tuition, their idea of capping how much students can borrow, it's important to understand that it is just the latest move in what's been a decades-long back and forth over how much to loan students. Caps on how much grad students could borrow from the government were first imposed back in the late 60s. Then in 2006, 20 years ago, the Department of Education swung the other way and started offering unlimited loans, which lasted until this month. And now the Department of Ed is dismantling that unlimited loan program, and we're going back to the caps. These new caps are just shy of $21,000 per year for most kinds of grad programs. For more expensive programs like medicine and law school, there is a higher cap. And this idea that caps on student borrowing could actually bring down the cost of tuition, it's been around for a long time. Corey told me that Linda McMahon's Department of Ed, they did not invent this theory, this idea. Where does the story of this idea begin?
0: It begins on February 18th, 1987.
1: I didn't expect a specific date, I will say.
0: It was a dark and stormy night.
1: I'm checking.
0: No, actually, I don't know what the weather was on February 18th, 1987, but
1: in what city?
0: New York, because
1: here, let me look at it. I will say, generally drizzly and hazy in New York City on that day. Yes, okay.
0: On that date was published an opinion piece by the New York Times, written by Linda McMahon's equivalent, the education secretary under then-President Ronald Reagan, all right?
1: Okay.
0: And this opinion piece,
1: Ronald Reagan's Linda McMahon. Got it.
0: Yes, exactly. William Bennett, Bill Bennett. And okay, the opinion piece, the title says it all, he called it Our Greedy Colleges, all right?
1: Oh, okay. Do we have this op-ed?
0: Yeah, we do.
1: Okay, let's pull this up and just see.
0: Okay. Quote, many of our colleges are at it again. They have begun to unveil tuition increases that far outstrip the inflation rate. Next year, tuition is expected to rise 6% to 8%. He argued that increases in federal student aid, quote, have enabled colleges and universities blithely to raise their tuitions, confident that federal loan subsidies would help cushion the increase.
1: Okay, we should pause there. So that's the whole argument.
0: Yeah. And in fact, this idea really took hold. An economist dubbed it the Bennett hypothesis.
1: Okay. Now, I will say, this does not sound on its face, preposterous to me.
20: No. No, I don't think it does either.
1: Yeah. So where my brain goes immediately is we cover the Federal Reserve. They are responsible for keeping inflation at around 2%. And when they are worried about prices increasing across the economy, what do? Well, they make it harder to borrow money. And so I don't know, is the DOE to some degree not sort of running monetary policy for one product essentially, which is college? And so if they make it harder to borrow money, would that not be the way to fight inflation?
20: Well, Kenny, I will leave the monetary policy to you. But I will say it sounds logical. And I think that's why the Bennett hypothesis persists to this day as a kind of popular idea. The question is it actually true?
1: Right. When the Bennett hypothesis was hypothesized, it was exactly that, an untested assumption.
20: Yeah, there was no real way to test it until 2006, because that's when lawmakers decided to, really kind of do the opposite of what Bennett was saying. They decided grad students needed more money, you know, not just for tuition, but for things like rent and food and books, a laptop, while they pursued their degrees. So they enacted the Grad Plus Loan Program, which was the program that allowed unlimited borrowing for tuition plus all that other stuff. And that move, even though it was, again, likely the opposite of what Bennett had in mind, it allowed us to test the Bennett hypothesis.
1: Right. It provided exactly the kind of data that you would need to study whether easy access to unprecedented amounts of student loans would indeed result in, how did Bennett put it? Yes, quote, colleges and universities blithely raising tuitions to sop up more and more of the money.
20: Which is why I ended up calling about half a dozen economists and higher education experts.
1: Corey had a simple question for all these experts. Is that theory bunk or not? I mean, what do we know for sure at this point about the Bennett hypothesis?
20: So I pored over these studies by lots of different researchers over the past 20 years about how Grad Plus affected students. I'm going to start with the study that everybody I talked to told me I needed to start with, that is most often cited by Republicans when they say, no, really, this will work.
1: Okay.
20: So this research was done in Texas, and it was specifically focused on the creation of the Grad Plus program in 2006, where graduate school borrowers suddenly went from having capped loans to essentially being able to borrow as much money to cover tuition and fees as they needed.
1: So what was the effect of that easy federal money? Well, Corey got on Zoom and chatted with one of the authors of that study.
20: His name is Jeff Denning.
2: I'm an economist and a professor at the University of Texas at Austin.
20: So what Denning said was they specifically wanted to look at when borrowers were suddenly able to take out a lot more in loans from the federal government, what effect did that have on colleges' prices in Texas?
2: Did it increase the price that colleges were charging for their graduate programs?
1: It's like the perfect natural experiment if you want to test the Bennett hypothesis.
20: Yeah. It is the perfect natural experiment. So Denning and his colleagues poured through tons of administrative data from graduate programs all over Texas. And they looked at student-level details like enrollment, graduation rates, financial aid. And what they found is really interesting.
2: And the short answer is that we found that the price did go up.
4: Was it meaningfully up? A little
2: yes.
4: bit up? Like, how would you characterize it?
2: Meaningfully up. I would say a meaningful increase in the price.
20: Denning told me that for every additional dollar that students received overall in loans, graduate schools increased their prices by 64 cents.
2: Two-thirds of a dollar, something like that.
20: And Denning and his colleagues say that this is a causal relationship, that their study found because the students could borrow more, many schools were indeed charging more.
1: Hmm. That's what that study found.
20: Mm-hmm.
1: So just in Texas.
20: Just in Texas.
1: But meaningfully increase prices. Okay. So, great. Bennett hypothesis true. Problem solved.
20: Not so fast, Kenny.
1: Yes. I suspect there's more.
20: So I also reached out to another researcher that lots of folks told me I need to talk to if I'm digging into the Bennett hypothesis. And his name is Robert Kelchin.
3: I'm a professor of higher education at the University of Tennessee, Knoxville.
20: So unlike Denning and his colleagues on the Texas study, Kelchin, rather than studying a state or an area, he focused in specifically on different fields of study.
3: I did research looking at business, medical, and law schools across the country.
20: So what was the impact of limitless borrowing on traditionally pretty expensive graduate school programs and what he found?
3: I did not find evidence.
20: Quote, I did not find evidence of the Bennett hypothesis, meaning no evidence that there's a direct connection between student loans and tuition prices.
3: There's some evidence in favor, particularly at for-profit colleges.
20: But he says it's based on a kind of cynical understanding of graduate school. Basically, that the Bennett hypothesis is a logical conclusion if you're only looking at certain types of schools.
3: It's a logical conclusion if you think that these graduate programs are massive profit centers. And some programs, fields like business, can be quite profitable. But other fields, for example, medical school, is wildly unprofitable.
20: And Kelchin's point is there are a lot of graduate fields of study that aren't that profitable because they are so expensive for the schools to offer.
3: It can take $1 million of resources to produce one medical degree. So limiting borrowing is not going to reduce that cost.
20: You know, the labs, all of the different services they have to provide to students. And you can imagine the schools are operating on a relatively thin margin.
3: Even if we assume that institutions raised prices when loans became available, it doesn't mean that they have the space to move in the opposite direction.
20: Part of what Kelchin is saying is the reason these programs are expensive for students is they're expensive for the schools. So it's not so easy for them to cut prices. It's not that they're hugely inflated. I mean, some are, but not all of them.
1: Okay, so mixed conclusions on whether and when the Bennett hypothesis is correct, meaning the evidence linking how much people can borrow to how much grad schools charge for tuition depends on lots of things. But Corey also talked to some other researchers about this new Trump administration plan, which restores the idea of loan caps from 20 years ago. And actually, the loans end up being even more limited than before because they don't take 20 years of inflation into account. So we asked Corey, like, how do the people you talked to think this move is going to play out?
20: So I talked to Preston Cooper at the conservative-leaning American Enterprise Institute.
5: So I think, you know, going forward, it's important to remember that the new loan limits are still relatively high and that actually most students are already borrowing within the new loan limits.
20: These new loan caps are probably only going to affect about 30% of grad school borrowers because the vast majority of folks, Cooper says, are right now borrowing within the new loan limits.
1: Oh, that's interesting.
20: Yeah, and his point is that the point of these new loan caps is basically to put downward tuition pressure on some of the most expensive schools out there, including, by the way, some pretty elite name brand schools. One analysis from the Pew Center found that the two schools at the top of this list with the most affected borrowers are NYU and USC.
5: If students don't go to that absurdly priced university and instead choose a more reasonably priced institution for the same basic degree path, that creates a lot of pressure on the high-priced institutions to actually do something to lower their prices.
20: He's put together some fascinating scatter plots that show, say, like a master's in social work and all of the programs in the United States that offer a master's in social work. And you can see he maps where the new loan limits are, and the vast majority of programs fall within the limits. But then there are some quite well-known and respected schools who, for one reason or another, are charging two or three times as much for the same degree that you could get at a public university next door.
1: Huh.
5: So, yes, I don't want to promise that in the first year where everybody's going to slash their costs and, you know, it's going to be great. But I do think that this is going to create, you know, some pressure over time, whether that's through students choosing cheaper institutions or through institutions realizing that they can't just raise the price every year and pass it along to students through the federal loan program. This is going to create some real pressure for cost control in the medium run.
20: So in the next couple of years, the Bennett hypothesis could maybe lower tuition sometimes at some places. The experts I talked to pretty much agreed on that. Mm-hmm. Robert Kelchin at the University of Tennessee, he told me he expects to see at most a small decrease in tuition.
3: Students may become a bit more price sensitive, shop institutions a little bit more.
20: And then Jeff Denning, who was one of the researchers on that Texas study, again, that is most often used by Republicans to justify this move. He told me it's possible we'll see price cuts.
2: It's not out of the realm of possibilities that prices would reduce.
20: And a handful of schools have already said, in response to this new program, they're going to lower their prices because they know students can't borrow as much.
2: There will be less federal aid available. But the question is, how will the private market respond? How will students respond? You know, I don't have a crystal ball. I wish I did.
1: So no one has a true crystal ball as to how much, if at all, these caps will bring down the price of grad school. But Corey, how do we think students will respond to this? Do we know that?
20: So, Kenny, one of the folks I talked to is another friend of the show, friend of my beat.
1: A regular Corey Turner contributor.
20: A regular Corey Turner contributor. Her name is Dominique Baker. She's an associate professor of education and public policy at the University of Delaware. And she mm-hmm. told me that there's really robust evidence around what happens when you cut financial aid for students. And she said one of the things that most often happens is people just stop enrolling.
6: When you cap financial aid, like a student loan, but don't provide some commensurate type of grant or scholarship to help, the number one thing that happens is that students stop going to college. And that is consistent across the research literature.
20: And Baker says, though we're not sure, that's likely going to be true for grad students too. They're either going to leave school or turn to a private lender to try to get a loan. And Robert Kelchin was also telling me students are scrambling right now to figure out how to pay for school this year.
3: Can they find money of their own? Can they go to the private market and find a loan? Universities are trying to figure out how many students are willing to attend if they have to find money from a source other than the federal government.
20: So you've got lower income borrowers. What are they going to do? I mean, you could say, well, they'll go to the private student loan market. But the private student loan market is not what it used to be. And that's because it used to be a key source of borrowing for students. Lots of people leaned on it. But when federal grad loans became unlimited 20 years ago, there was this mass exodus out of private loans into the federal system. So there was little reason for students to take out private loans. And so the private industry shrank. And now it could be way harder to get a private loan if you're a lower income borrower with, you know, let's just say a short credit history or maybe a suboptimal credit history. You might not be able to get a private loan.
1: Well, let me, if I put my sort of ruthless economic theory hat on here, that is what it looks like when demand for a product drops, right? It's fewer people enrolling means fewer people are asking for a college degree, or in this case, a graduate degree. And in theory, is that not the signal that is meant to be sent to these grad programs? You're too expensive. People are not going to enroll.
20: Yeah, I think there's some truth to that, Kenny. And I also think that's not a bad message to send. I think it's reasonable to tell those schools, we're going to make this money harder to come by for borrowers because we don't think you're giving them a good return on their investment.
1: Right.
20: And since they're borrowing taxpayer dollars, you know, the message to these schools is we're done. We're not going to lend unlimited money.
1: I guess the cruel thing about this particular message to send is that you must use people who want a degree as the messenger, Not that I have a better way to send the message.
20: Well, I don't know if this metaphor is apt, but the way my brain keeps thinking of it is as a game of chicken. I feel like the Trump administration is playing chicken with schools.
1: The game of chicken is the administration saying, get your prices down or else we're not going to use taxpayer-backed loans to send people to your program.
20: Get your prices down or we're going to make it so that you have a hard time filling your enrollment. Mm-hmm. And the trick there is that it's really the borrowers who are the ones having to make those hard choices.
1: Does anybody have a better idea for how to get grad school costs down?
20: No.
1: Yeah.
20: I mean, well, there one proposal I've heard from folks is like make the lending program more supple. You know, lend borrowers what is appropriate for their field of study.
1: Okay.
20: And one of the things the department is also doing, which Republicans created in their One Big Beautiful Bill, is they're implementing a brand new what's called a do no harm provision, where all college programs are going to be evaluated on the return on investment to their borrowers. So like if a college program, if its graduates don't end up earning more than a high school graduate who didn't go to college, that college program is going to lose access to federal loans entirely.
1: Entirely. So I don't know if you even call that a cap. Is this just
20: no, I call it a death sentence.
1: Right. Well, I suppose some might say that that is a pretty severe incentive to make sure there's a return on your degree.
20: Yeah.
1: All right, Corey Turner, thank you very much.
20: Kenny Malone, I appreciate you asking me on.
1: By the way, there are a bunch of student loan changes taking effect this month. Corey has a big digital story on the NPR website with a choose-your-own-adventure component. So I recommend playing it through multiple times. Choose all of the adventures. Corey is also over on our sibling podcast, The Indicator, talking about all of those changes.
20: I'm Corey Turner.
1: I'm Kenny Malone. Thanks for listening. So, Guy Raz, you are here to tell us what's coming up on How I Built This.
9: Yes, indeed. Thank you, Kenny. 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
9: 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She's the founder of the baby food company Happy Family Organics and more recently, a new baby products company, Healthy Baby. Shazi, it's great to have you back on the show.
11: That's so fun to be here, Guy. Nice to see you.
9: It's great to see you. And you were first on the show back in January of 2020. And as always, to anyone listening, we'll put a link to it in the show notes. It's a great episode. You started Happy Family Organics around 2003 when you realized it was really hard for parents to find good tasting organic baby food. And you became an advocate for improving nutrition and how children are fed in the U.S. And then about a decade after launching the company, you sold it. Mm-hmm. And right around that time, your son was diagnosed with progressive autism. And since we last spoke, I know you've started another company for new parents and their young children. It's called Healthy Baby. Tell us a little bit more about it.
11: Yeah, well, I think along my journey and knowing so much about creating products for babies, I've learned that with autism and developmental health, there's just so much we can do to create a better environment for our growing babies. I think that as we are evolving as a society, we've been putting things into our bodies that weren't originally meant to be there. And so, Healthy Baby is a brand that creates the healthiest, safest, high-performing products for new families. Our diapers are kind of world-class, really high-quality, high-performing, made with no chemicals of harm, which in today's world, there are so many that can actually harm your baby's nervous system.
9: Yeah. I mean, what you're talking about, of course, there's a lot of momentum behind this. I remember when my wife was pregnant with our first child, in 2008, people were just starting to talk about BPA, at that time. Mm. Now it's so mainstream. And I mean, the offerings haven't fully matched the momentum, right? And so I guess that's the sort of the thinking behind Healthy Baby, which is, you can develop a line of products that people can just trust. They don't even have to think about it. They know that all these things are not in their VOCs and parabens and phthalates and all those,
11: Sounds crazy, but yeah, we have to innovate and we have to create better materials and we have to make those materials without the use of these chemicals and other things that we've relied on for so many years. I mean, and I love being innovative. It's like a cool way to use design and new fabrics and new materials and find a better way to make something because you care and also because it needs to work.
9: Yeah, absolutely. Shazi, I think we should take advantage of your expertise and experience and bring on some callers and see if we can help them out. What do you say? You ready?
11: I'm always ready.
9: All right. Let's bring in our first caller. Welcome to the Advice Line. Tell us your name, where you're calling from, and a little bit about your business.
13: Hi, I'm Rachel. I'm calling from the greater Philadelphia area. I'm the co-founder and CEO of Sprinkle Bites, and we make the world's first protein sprinkles in a single-serve packet.
9: Wow. Okay. Welcome to the show, Rachel. I love that. Protein is king. Protein has exploded. It's protein water, protein gummies, protein. So protein sprinkles, like sprinkles you put on ice cream.
13: Yep. Like Jimmy's.
9: Like Jimmy's, right. And Jimmy's. And are they just the chocolate and then the colored ones, like the candy colored ones?
13: Right now we just have chocolate and blueberry.
9: And blueberry. Okay, cool. Oh yeah. A lot of questions for you. How did this idea come about? I mean, you can put protein in almost anything, but sprinkles, who knew?
13: Well, my co-founder and I are both full-time working moms, and we only get about 2 hours a day with our children. And we don't want to spend those 2 hours fighting with them and negotiating with them on what to eat. And we just wanted to be happier with them in the little time that we had. So Nicole came up with this idea around sprinkles because she's Dutch. And in the Netherlands, they eat 30 million pounds of sprinkles a year. And they eat it on toast for breakfast. So we thought, well, why don't we use that as the Trojan horse and sneak in some function and protein and fill them up if they love eating sprinkles so much?
12: So this is something that I think a lot of people in the United States would find really weird. Also in Australia. Mm-hmm. They take bread and they spread it with butter and put sprinkles on. It's called fairy bread. And I guess in the Netherlands, they put chocolate sprinkles on bread. Mm-hmm. And that's breakfast. So that's a thing, right? That's a thing. And that was sort of the inspiration behind starting this?
13: Exactly. If we can make sprinkles mainstream here in the States, it has to have a better for you, angle to it.
12: Got it. Okay. Before we dive in further, what is your question for us?
13: Should we consider private labeling to allow a larger retailer or larger brand establish our category of functional sprinkles on shelf and educate the consumers for us, since that can be costly when you're trying to disrupt something and create a new category? And then Sprinkle Bites enters as the premium brand on shelf later on.
12: All right, whether to enter private labeling. All right, I want to bring you on, Shazi. Thoughts, ideas, questions for Rachel?
11: Wow, so much. Do they taste good? I kind of want to try it and see if it works on my daughter. I think your question is a solid one. And I would just remind you that anybody who has a private label brand or any retailer, they're typically, private label is typically a mass manufactured version of something they know that already sells well, I feel like that's a lot of work to build someone else's potential business that might or might not care or keep it, whereas you're really invested in your sprinkles being the sprinkles.
12: It's early days, but do you have any information about who's buying? Because, oftentimes people start brands and they think, I'm selling this to people like me, right? You're probably thinking, oh, we're going to sell to moms and their kids are going to have... Do you know if that's who's buying the product?
13: Most of them are. Moms between ages 28 and 45 with young kids. The other surprise are bodybuilders and fitness communities, which we did not think would love a packet of 5 grams of protein. We thought they want more than that, right? But the reality is every little bit counts.
12: You're using, I look at your ingredients, you're using monk fruit and erythritol as sweeteners that does not spike insulin. Whole Foods sells it. So I don't think Whole Foods sells things with allulose, but they do sell things with erythritol. And so it has a high sweetness level, tastes good, but it doesn't have the same impact on blood sugar.
13: Correct. We wanted to come out first with our MVP being sugar-free. Diabetes is on the rise. We really wanted kids with diabetes to also enjoy sprinkles.
12: All right. So you're sort of trying to figure out whether it makes sense. I agree with Shazi in general, but disagree also. Because look, there are obvious pros to working with doing a private label. You're going to get immediate volume.
13: Yep.
12: Right. It's cash. It's money right away. It's predictable. Okay. The downside is you then introduce your brand after people are buying, the Trader Joe's protein sprinkles, right? Or the Target brand. And they're like, oh, well, this one's cheaper.
13: Yeah.
11: Well, also, you're right, Guy, in the one sense that if you were able to find a private label contractor that wants a certain amount from you and you don't ever expect to be on shelf next to them, that could be a differentiating strategy. I'm almost thinking, sort of launching it at Safeway, but selling it at Whole Foods and Amazon. I could see that it being two separate brands. I could see that sort of working. But just, to me, it seems like there's so much educating to do. What we ended up doing with our business, and I think why it became much more successful, is that we created an easier version of organic to consume something organic easier, right? And it made it more convenient, and it was already something somebody wanted, and we weren't trying to change their behavior. So I do think that if you have someone that can order and create additional cash flow for you, it's probably worth considering it. But then at the same token, I wouldn't take the gas off of the educating.
12: Here's my idea. I got an idea. So yeah. All right, how about, instead of thinking about private label, which again, it's tempting because it's cash in hand, but it can really bite you in the butt you know, in the next year or two or three or five. What about looking at brands that are in protein that you could mix this in with? Like Chobani has a protein yogurt. I mean, it's not easy to work with them because they're huge and you guys are tiny, but who knows? I mean, they might say, hey, you know what? This is interesting. You get 20 grams of protein in a Chobani yogurt, but you get a little packet of sprinkles, and that's another 5 grams of protein. Just 25 grams of protein. Bam. That could be interesting. I would really see if you can lean in on that. And the other thing, and this is a totally out there idea, but I don't think it's actually out there, too out there. You could call this a protein and fiber sprinkles. You could add chicory root powder to it. And instantly you've got fiber and protein in your yogurt.
14: Yeah. Our vision is to sneak in the function, have sprinkles be the Trojan horse. So yes, we have fiber added into sprinkles. We have superfoods in the sprinkles. We have different functionality.
12: Spinach powder or whatever. Yeah.
14: It's amazing. Our matcha vanilla coming out soon. Chobani. Yeah, it would be so cool. They do co-brand. And that would give us the credibility and trust as well, which is so important. So that's part of our growth strategy.
12: Protein pints. There's a protein brand of ice cream out there. And it's just starting now. Mm-hmm. Makes perfect sense. It's easy. Mm-hmm. You can shove a lot of protein in something that's basically cream, milk, and eggs, right? Mm-hmm. So, Shazi, any last thoughts before we send Rachel off with her marching orders?
11: You know, I'm excited to see you break through. And we'll be looking for it at Thrive.
12: Sprinkle Bites. Rachel Kane, thanks for calling in. Good luck.
14: Thank you.
12: All right, we're going to take a quick break, but we'll be right back with another caller. Stay with us. I'm Guy Raz, and you're listening to The Advice Line right here on How I Built This.
15: 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He pumps the brakes again and again as hard as he can, but the car keeps speeding up. Snap Judgment proudly presents All Systems Down. Snap Judgment. Do not miss it.
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12: Welcome back to How I Built This. I'm Guy Raz. Today, I'm taking your calls with Shazi Visram, founder of Happy Family Organics and Healthy Baby. 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
24: Fantastic.
25: Hi there. My name is Andrew Graff. I'm calling in today from Laguna Beach, California. I have worked on creating a pleasantly scented soil additive, a product that you can add to your soil. And when you water it, it releases a pleasant scent while also providing nutrients to your plant.
12: Cool. All right. Welcome to the show, Andrew. So explain. These are, it's a additive.
25: Right. It comes in a pellet form.
12: Okay.
25: And you apply it to your indoor or outdoor plant.
12: You mix it with the soil, or you just sprinkle it on top?
25: Just sprinkle it on top, on the top of the soil. Right. And when you water it, it breaks down the biopolymer, which is made out of chitosan and sodium alginate, ocean-derived, and releases an essential oil. Currently, I have a lavender and lemon eucalyptus scent.
12: And this is because indoor plants, I'm just trying to think, I've got a bunch of indoor plants. Are they, I can't remember them smelling bad. Do they smell bad?
25: Well, it's not about the plant smelling bad, but almost having a natural diffuser in your house instead of having a plug-in or burning a candle. It's kind of a sensory experience that you're interacting with the plant. That's how I first started it. The idea first came to me while fertilizing my plants, and I thought this could definitely smell better. And then I just went down, you know, the Google rabbit hole to see if there was anything like this. And I couldn't find anything. So I reached out to chemists to help me develop this idea. And, you know, I even worked on obtaining a patent, which I got published. And yeah, so I'm in the early stages right now of, you know, testing it with friends and family and in my own garden, my own outdoor space. I work in residential real estate, and I can tell how the interaction of scent with perception of the environment really matters.
12: Yes, this is why when you walk into like a Williams Sonoma, they sell their scents. You can buy the Williams Sonoma scent or the Crate and Barrel scent. It's interesting, and you see this in a lot of stores. Okay, so you're a real estate agent. I love that, and clearly, I can now make the connection because you're showing people houses, and you're like, and you know, there's all these scents

0: So I'm at this early stage where I've, you know, worked on with a chemist developing the product. I've worked with a lawyer on obtaining the patent, with a manufacturer making my first batch, and also soil testing as well. All of this is, you know, proving to be costly. And I haven't quite, I have some sales. You know, I bring it to, you know, as a host gift, and people end up buying it from me, but it's a very limited amount of sales. And it feels like a new category. So I'm trying to figure out how to, if I should work on courting investors or if I should try to prove traction with retail or direct to consumer.
1: Got it. Okay. Shaz, I want to bring you in. You've been in this position before where, you know, you've got a new product and you bring investors. What do you do? Thoughts or questions for Andrew before we dive into his question?
2: It's fascinating to think of olfactory and plants and creating a deeper connection with nature. So I love that. If you're like really in this and you believe and it's your 100% thing, then you have to raise money from investors and you kind of go big or go home, is my feeling.
0: Okay.
2: I don't think you start this one on a bootstrappy, small way, because ultimately you want like Home Depot and you want to be an option at every store that sells gardening supplies, and you want to start in Terrain. And I can just see, you know, I can see it becoming a craze and a phase. And now that you have the patent and the ability to produce it, I would, I'd find a way to test and get it to the place where it's a product that, you know, people are going to love and want. So I don't know, that's my perspective, is that if you want to go big with it, build a brand around it.
1: Yes.
2: And really launch it.
1: Yeah. Andrew, how much have you put in so far to this project?
0: I've put about 30,000 of my own capital into the product so far.
1: And I see on your website, it is for sale now. You can buy it through your website,
0: correct?
1: Right?
0: Okay. Yeah.
1: So, but you haven't really officially launched. Is that the thing or what?
0: That's right. I really wanted to prove it worked. I wanted to test it with my friends and family. I sent it off to a soil analytic lab just to make sure that it wasn't going to kill your plant.
1: Yeah.
0: And it's helping them. And, you know, we're going to get more concrete scientific data on that soon. But I guess I kind of had some imposter syndrome and I didn't want to launch because I don't come from this background, a biology background, or I'm not a horticulturist. So I've been kind of nervous about launching this into the public because I just wanted more concrete data behind me before, because I don't feel like I have authority right now on the matter of soil health.
1: Yeah, no, that's interesting. I mean, I think it's worth having somebody who, and clearly I know you worked with somebody who does have that expertise, maybe having somebody talk about how it can actually improve your plants. I think you're way too early to raise money. I mean, unless people want to give you money, right? I just think it's too early. You have to, especially if you want money on your own terms and you want to, you know, maintain as much equity as possible. You've got to really launch it with what you can, and you want to track reorder rates. You want to see customers posting about it. You want to see meaningful repeat demand.
0: Right.
1: And so we see a huge opportunity here. But I think you do need some data before you can actually get money on your terms.
2: But it is an opportunity to test and learn your messaging, and you'll improve and develop the brand if you're open to testing and learning.
0: Right.
2: And I think there is a really large population of people, especially just the folks who like love EWG, for instance, the Environmental Working Group. If you had the first EWG verified soil additive, that could be like a unique angle, because you're also saying, hey, you don't need to buy the candles, but there's no plastic, there's no petroleum, there's no so many other things that go into the production of the plug-in or whatever the case might be. It's a cleaner alternative. And also to have a fragrance garden is really hard. I've tried, you know, jasmine and all the things to plant, and sometimes I'm lucky, but it'd be nice to have a consistently like beautiful fragrant garden.
0: You know, my friends have been using this, and whenever I walk into their house, this whiff of the lemon eucalyptus comes through and I just smile, you know, and it's not overwhelming because I do know that people have, you know, sensitivities. So it's just kind of a pleasant scent that fills the space.
1: Yeah, it's really an interesting idea. And I think you've got something here, but you got to test and learn, Andrew.
2: Test and learn, and then call Martha Stewart.
1: Yeah, exactly. Yeah. Plantamica is the brand. Andrew, good luck. Thanks for calling in, man.
0: Thank you, guys.
1: Yeah, cheers. Shazi, looking back, I mean, you are now in your second startup, and looking

0: back on your time building Happy Family, what do you wish you had known back then? What do you know now that you didn't know when you were first starting out that actually is helpful for you?
1: I think there's a certain sense of earned confidence, but I'm not sure that you can know it without earning it. And I also think that every venture is a new venture, and it's scary when someone expects you to put lightning in a bottle twice. That pressure is still there. You know, it's Happy was such a huge, meaningful, and like momentous success story, and it's difficult to recreate. But of course, I'm committed. But it's I think too, just enjoying where you are in the moment without considering every single outcome actually allows you to enjoy the process. I mean, I'm sure everybody who comes on the show is like, I really miss that time. Yeah. I miss that time when we were broke. I miss that time when we couldn't pay payroll. I miss the feeling of being so like low and then leveraging your own human creativity to find a way out and win is a really fun thing to do. And I think it's not earned confidence, but it's like a belief in myself that whatever it is, I'm going to figure it out.
0: Yeah.
1: If I care, I'll figure it out.
0: That's Shazi Visram, founder of Happy Family Organics and Healthy Baby. Shazi, thanks so much.
1: It was so fun to be here.
0: Hey, thanks so much for listening to the show this week. 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I'm Guy Raz, and you've been listening to How I Built This.
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0: This week on Listening to America with Clay Jenkinson, America at 250, Joe Ellis. My conversation about America at 250 with my longtime friend Joe Ellis, the author of more than a dozen outstanding books on the early national period of American history. Professor Ellis, now retired in Vermont, wonders if we have the will to turn things around and return to a more regular order in our national political life. He is sure that most Americans today could not pass the civics test we require of immigrants seeking to become full citizens. He believes our system requires a high degree of civic engagement and civic virtue to be able to stand up against the tyranny of money and privilege that tend to compromise all democratic political systems worldwide. Joe urged us all on the 4th of July to read aloud the preamble of the Declaration of Independence and engage in a brief civic dialogue with our friends and neighbors. Sure, Joe. All of that and more on this week's Listening to America.
1: From NPR News in Washington, I'm Dan Ronan. President Trump is remembering Senator Lindsey Graham as a great politician and skilled dealmaker in an appearance on NBC's Meet the Press. The South Carolina Republican died last night, age 71, in Washington, D.C. NPR's Eric McDaniel reports.
2: Trump said he spoke to Graham by phone Saturday night after the senator returned from a trip abroad. He remembered the South Carolinian as a loyal ally who fiercely advocated for the president's agenda, despite an acrimonious 2016 Republican primary fight. Here's Trump speaking to NBC's Kristen Welker this morning.
3: This man was a great politician. He really got it.
2: Graham's temporary replacement will be appointed by South Carolina's Republican governor and serve for the rest of the year. A new Republican nominee will be elected in August and will compete for a six-year term in November's general election against Democratic nominee Annie Andrews in the Ruby Red State. Eric McDaniel, NPR News.
1: Even as the United States and Iran continue to exchange military strikes, President Trump said today on NBC's Meet the Press that the critical Strait of Hormuz is open to commercial traffic. Iran says it's closing off of the strait completely and not allowing any vessels to transit. This after a third round of U.S. airstrikes overnight. Pakistani and Omani officials have urged diplomacy. But as NPR's Emily Fang reports, both the U.S. and Iran say the temporary ceasefire is over.
4: Pakistan has been an important intermediary in the Iran war, and its deputy foreign minister told Iran's foreign minister to consider, quote, diplomacy remains the only viable path to resolving disputes. On Saturday, Iran also wrapped up talks with Oman on how to manage the Strait of Hormuz. But later, U.S. CENTCOM said it struck more than 100 targets across Iran. And the Sultanate's news agency reported Iranian drones had struck some sites in Oman. Iran's top negotiator, Mohammad Bagher Ghalibaf, wrote on X, quote, "The era of one-sided deals is over." And Iran's Islamic Revolutionary Guard Corps said it had fired on a ship trying to get through the strait. Emily Fang, NPR News.
1: Democrats in Maine have 2 weeks to select a new candidate for the U.S. Senate race against incumbent Republican Susan Collins. It's considered a must-win for Democrats if they're to gain control of the Senate in the midterms. Maine Democratic Party Executive Director Devin Murphy Anderson says Collins remains vulnerable because of her yes votes to confirm President Trump's nominees to the Supreme Court.
5: We have a very real situation in this country where women have had their reproductive rights stripped away from them. That is because of Susan Collins' vote to confirm Justice Brett Kavanaugh. She is not escaping that history.
1: Yesterday, the previous nominee, Graham Platner, officially ended his campaign amid allegations of sexual misconduct, which he denies. A heat wave is expected to cross much of the country this week. Two-thirds of the nation could be impacted by the high temperatures. You're listening to NPR News. A U.S. congressman says he was threatened by Israeli settlers during a recent visit to the occupied West Bank. Ro Khanna, a California Democrat, claims that Israeli soldiers aided the attackers and blocked him from leaving. From Ramallah, Nuha Muzla reports.
6: Posting on social media after his return to the U.S., Congressman Ro Khanna says what he saw in the West Bank, including attacks on Palestinians and their villages by Israeli settlers, is inhumane.
7: We need to stand up for human dignity. We need to tell the stories of what's happening to Palestinians and Palestinian Americans in the West Bank. It's just wrong.
6: Khanna, who's exploring a 2028 presidential run, says he felt helpless for 90 minutes when Israeli soldiers arrived and did not assist him. In a statement, Israel's military told NPR soldiers did not block the congressman's exit. According to the UN, more than 36,000 Palestinians have been displaced in the past 2 years due to Israeli military action and settler violence. For NPR News, I'm Noha Musleh, Ramallah.
1: Flooding in Missouri has killed one person, and first responders rescued more than 200 children and staff at a summer camp in the central part of the state. As much as 12 inches of rain fell Friday night and Saturday morning, washing away the roads around Camp Tumsock in Lesterville, Missouri. The National Guard used Black Hawk helicopters to rescue the campers and reunite them at a nearby school with their family. This is NPR.
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0: Hello, everyone, and welcome to this very special edition of Listening to America. I'm Clay Jenkinson, temporarily at home in Bismarck, North Dakota, talking to my dear friend Joseph Ellis at another undisclosed location in Vermont, here to talk about America's 250th birthday. Welcome, Joe.
9: It's my pleasure. I'm right here in a mountaintop in Vermont.
0: In Vermont.
9: And, it's gorgeous here, and the fact that we're way up in the air gives us a certain vision of the world.
0: The thin air, the thin oxygen. I hope you're not on supplemental today. All right. So, my friend, this is not the easiest topic to talk about. It's easier to talk about letters between John Adams and Thomas Jefferson, for example, or to talk about the building of the President's House in Washington, D.C. When you talk about a big, wide, amorphous topic like America 250, especially now that we're in this bizarre national crisis. Right. Is not at all simple. So how do we begin? How do you think when you're asked, Professor Ellis, what's happened in the last 250 years?
9: Well, it's not quite the question I get, but as you know, how do we celebrate the 250th?
0: Exactly.
9: But yes, I've worked up an answer at various locations. What I'm going to tell you is in order to celebrate the 250th, you and your family and maybe close neighbors sit down and read out loud the Declaration of Independence, and discuss what the first half means to you and what do you think it meant to them. And interestingly, when it was presented to the Congress passed over the first half, which we now regard as the most important words ever written in American history, maybe in world history. So words that begin, we hold these truths to be self-evident that all men are created equal. I think the second half is what congressmen at the time focused on, which nobody focuses on now.
0: The indictment of George III in the Parliament.
9: The 27 indictments that Jefferson makes against George III. And my question to them is, and this is politically controversial, do you see in those 27 indictments violations of human rights that look quite familiar to you in the current moment? One of which is he has placed military people in our cities against our will, et cetera. And so that there is a kind of relevance here. I don't want to impose my reading of the Declaration. I want them to sit down and have a dialogue about it. It seems pretty clear in the first words, the most famous 55 words in American history. We hold these truths to be self-evident, that all men are created equal, that they are endowed by their creator with certain inalienable rights, to secure these rights, government established among men, blah, blah, blah, blah. That's also why the American Revolution is a revolution. Why? It reverses the tectonic plates of Western political thought. Power does not flow from God to kings. It flies upward from that group called the people to their elected representatives. Plus, the indictment of George III is a strong indictment on kingship. And I also think that this has some relevance for the political arguments we have with ourselves today.
0: So let me just interrupt to make sure everyone understood that incredible sentence that you ushered, my dear friend Joseph Ellis, author of all sorts of important and award-winning books, including Passionate Sage, about John Adams and American Sphinx, about Thomas Jefferson and His Excellency, about George Washington, and so on and so forth. A few have done more than you have done to try to clarify and explain the glorious and troubled founding of the United States. But you just said something of such importance, that the Declaration of Independence, by saying that sovereignty is in the people and all legitimate power comes from the people, rather right. than the other way around, by a king or an aristocrat or God. This right. was a shift in the tectonic understanding of political reality in the world. In other words, really for the first time, somebody had said, some people had said, power doesn't come from the top down. Power mm-hmm. comes from the people up, and we must never, ever forget that as a free right. body of citizens, right? Isn't that your point?
9: It is, and that the next phase of the revolution is 11 years later when we have the Constitution, but the Constitution creates a republic, and that's the political manifestation of the values described in the Declaration. The government they create for the middle 11 years is not really a strong government. It's a state-based government. It's called the Articles of Confederation.
0: Our first constitution, our failed constitution.
9: It's pretty much a blueprint for what the Confederacy will adopt in 1861, because most people thought locally. They didn't think of themselves as Americans. They thought themselves as Virginians or Pennsylvanians at most. It was very difficult for them to think of the United States as a plural noun. The United States are. In 11 years, in 1787-88, they make the next step. But that step is merely the manifestation of the values created in the first step.
0: Now, let me try to paraphrase that, because I think you're saying such important things. So if the people are sovereign, and their first iteration of how to organize their public affairs under the Articles was seen to be too weak, imperfect, especially right. fiscal matters. They came together in Philadelphia in 1787, and they built a small republic. And by republic, we mean they looked at the sovereign and respected the sovereign, and they tried to draw the sovereign's will into an organized way of doing public business. But there would be some distilling of the popular sentiment. It wouldn't be a direct democracy. It would be an attempt right. to refine and distill the will of the people.
9: Throughout the American founding, a lot of Americans can't grasp this, the word democracy was an epithet. It meant mob rule. We didn't create a democracy. We created a republic, res publica, things of the public. The public is different from the people. The public is the long-term interest. The people are vulnerable to demagogues and to misinformation. This is also how we get that weird contraption called the Electoral College. The word democracy doesn't come a positive term until the age of Jackson. The watchword for a leader in the American Republic was virtue.
0: Civic virtue.
9: Virtue from the classic Greek and Roman meant doing the right thing, even when it's politically not efficacious for you to do it. And that's the reason they make the Senate 6 years, so that there'll be a longer period of time in which they're more likely to do the right thing and not just what's the popular thing.
0: It gives them a little distance from the electorate to make decisions that might get them canceled in the next election if it were just 1 or 2 years.
9: That's right. One of the things that harms their belief about virtue and their hostility to fundamental democracy is the creation of political parties. Both of our heroes, Adams and Jefferson. Jefferson said, if I must go to heaven in a party, I prefer not to go at all. Of course, he creates the first opposition party.
0: He helps to create. It was Madison.
9: Okay, all right. He and Madison come together to create the first. It's called the Democratic Republican Party. They just called it Republican Party.
0: So let me just quickly ask you a couple quick interim questions to make sure everyone gets this right. You're saying the Electoral College was designed by the founders to protect us from ourselves if we made a lousy choice for president.
9: Yes. When Washington was being asked to attend the Constitutional Convention, he said, no, the people are not ready for this.
10: He thought they were not ready for a consolidated national
9: government. That's right. And Hamilton said, that's right. That's the reason we need to create a federal government, to shake them up and put them that way. See, his mind, his brilliant mind, it works this way.
10: A Machiavellian mind.
9: Yeah, he could be that too. He could be that. By the way, our two heroes, Adams and Jefferson, both hated him.
10: Each for different but good reasons.
9: Yes, they did. They did. The original intent of this was to give the electors the freedom to make the choice that they thought was wiser. Okay.
10: And if you take that choice away from them to prevent us from a terrible mistake, you've essentially negated the purpose of the Electoral College.
9: Right. Well, but at any rate, I still think we ought to get rid of the Electoral College myself.
10: Me too.
9: The rest of the world thinks it's crazy, and I sort of do too. And it's also one of the reasons for the low turnout rate. I mean, if you live in California, you know who's going to win. If you live in Mississippi, you know who's going to win. And so turnouts in the early 19th century were 80%. Now they're 50%, 51%. That's in national elections.
10: We're going to go to a break here in about a minute or two. So let me ask you this question. You've said important things, that we are a republic, which is different from a democracy, at least in its inception. Secondly, right, that the people here are sovereign, and that this was a revolution in the way we think about power and government. And third, you said that the new Constitution, written in 1787, was in the minds of millions of Americans a little premature. They weren't ready to
9: yield right,
10: their state sovereignty. So my question before we go to break is this. Today, when we're 250 years old, Joe, do the American people understand what sovereignty in the people means? Do they understand that this is their civilization, it's their government, and they are not beholden to anything except that which they are willing to continue to support?
9: All the young men and women I taught for 43 years understand that. However, they are not a typical group.
10: Yeah, you taught at elite institutions.
9: I did. West Point, Yale, Mount Holyoke, Amherst, and Williams. Those are all good schools, right?
10: Oh, excellent school.
9: Yeah.
10: Do the people understand what this thing is that we're required to be as sovereign?
9: No. If the current college population took the same test that immigrants are required to take for citizenship, only 20% would pass.
10: But they'd all be Williams students. We need to take a break. My friend, we're just getting started here. I'm so eager to have your reflections on America at 250, a quarter of a millennium. We started out with these Montesquieuan ideals and the set of high-minded political figures like Washington and Jefferson and Madison and Monroe and Gouverneur Morris and so on. And now when you look at the leaders of the United States, at least at the national level, and I think really throughout, it's a falling off from that virtue that you're talking about in the founders. And I wonder what that means for a democracy now that is showing really deep signs of distress and disintegration. So we'll be back in just a moment. I'm talking to the great Joseph Ellis, the author of some of the best books ever written about the early national period, including my favorite, Passionate Sage, the character of John Adams. We'll be back in just a moment.

0: I'm Jack Russell Weinstein, host of Why, philosophical discussions about everyday life. The question why is very empowering. It's about the divine, it's about the moral, it's about the pleasurable, it's about fear. Why is everything? I'm not very good with authority and I'm not very good with limits. And so I like a question that gives me the ability to do whatever I want, whenever I want. I was born and raised in Manhattan on the edge of a neighborhood that most people would know as Spanish Harlem. I ended up in North Dakota because they offered me a job. It's that simple. And we've had a very good life here so far. Dispel these myths. Philosophy is boring. I guess I would ask you to ask yourself, are you boring? Do you think you have nothing of interest to offer anybody? You are philosophy. Philosophy is you. Everything you ask, everything you think, everything you want, everything you strive for, this is what makes up philosophy. Philosophy itself is compelling enough and exciting enough that it is pretty much the oldest discipline. And so if you want to make philosophy exciting, you have to be exciting. Philosophy majors can't get jobs or make any money. Philosophy is the highest paid major of all of the humanities, and the rate of return is actually the same over a lifetime as engineering. 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

0: Welcome back, everyone. My friend Joseph Ellis is at the other end of this virtual conversation about America 250. So, Joe, let me start simply. How will you celebrate the 4th of July, 2026? With fireworks and pompous speeches and parades. Isn't that what your man John Adams said on the 2nd of July? Be remembered forever with speeches and fireworks and parades.
1: He said it on the 3rd, but he thought it was going to be the 2nd. Because they voted on a bill from the Virginia delegation that said these colonies are and have every right to be independent. And they voted on that.
0: And then Jefferson ran away with the revolution in his declaration.
1: That's one of the things Adams says, of course.
0: He ran away with it, he said. What are you going to do on the 4th of July, 2026? Read the declaration and reflect upon it.
1: What I'm saying to my colleagues and to my family and stuff, maybe we should all get together and just read out loud the declaration, the whole thing. It's only, you can call it up on your cell phone. It's, you know, there are hundreds of books written. I've written about 12 of them. I'm not recommending you read them. I'm recommending that you read the primary source itself.
0: It's about 1,200 words. It can be read in 25 or 30 minutes.
1: Exactly right. And maybe this is true in Vermont and a few states like Vermont. But Vermont's a neighborhood place. And people from neighborhoods get together and do things. Get together, sit down, say, we're going to read this together and we're going to argue about what it means. What does it mean now? And what do you think it meant then?
0: So you're going to have a seminar and a symposium. Are you going to have a bratwurst? Are you going to have a beer? Will you have a beefsteak? Will you have some fireworks?
1: I'm going to stay away from the fireworks because my dogs get all upset when the fireworks come. And they'll have fireworks outside, and I know, I mean, at the bottom of the mountain here. But no, I want to make it less of a parade than an educational experience.
0: Do you think the American people have forgotten what it's all about?
1: I don't think a bulk of the American people ever knew what it was about in order to forget it. History and enrollments are down nationally. But we have the most uneducated electorate in the world, in the Western world anyway. States have stopped requiring citizenship tests for their graduates.
0: How worried are you about the future of America?
1: I'm worried. Right now, the American electorate isn't worthy of the founders.
0: It'll upset
1: a lot of people, but that once you understand the sacrifices they made to achieve this kind of nation, an independent republic, let's use the founding to create at least a 2 or 3 day long seminar on what those values were, what we can learn from them, why they're worth looking at closely. I'm a believer in dialogue, argument. The Constitution isn't a set of truths. It's a framework in which we argue about the truths.
0: Peacefully about the truths.
1: That's correct. That's correct. But I want the younger generation to be able to participate in those conversations. Do we really believe that the people are sovereign? What do you mean by the people? Is it the people that have the money? What I'm saying is, if you really engage in a discussion and debate about the principles of the founding, it forces you to face that the form of society we're living in doesn't fit very well into it.
0: Exactly. So my question, two questions here. One is, I think we've long ago lost the republic in a pure sense, and to call ourselves a republic now is a bit of a stretch, but are we in danger of losing the whole thing? Can you see us descending into autocracy or chaos here, or are we going to muddle our way through this as we always do?
1: Well, I think one of the ironies of the 250th is that we're celebrating the 250th anniversary of independence. And the current occupant of the White House thinks he's the second coming of George III. Project 2025 calls for the creation of an American dictator. I don't think Trump read that either. I think he's a natural dictator. I would say that these midterm elections coming up in November will decide whether we go forward or backward. And I'm cautiously optimistic that we're going to take back the House and maybe the Senate, and that will stop for the time being, the next 2 years, any political action by the current occupant of the White House. And they probably impeach him. This midterm election is the most important midterm election in American history and might be the most important election of all. because it really will decide which direction we go in. And the direction we're going in now with the current president and the current Republican Party is in the wrong direction that the founders wanted us to go.
0: So, Joe, if the current president is a would-be autocrat who shows contempt for the Constitution and the rule of law and believes that whatever he might decide on a Tuesday or a Saturday should be enacted because he's the most powerful person in the country and so on. We all know this litany. If that's true, then the fault lies with us, my friend, because we are permitting it to happen. It's our duty to prevent this from happening by saying to our elected representatives, stop this, adhere to the Constitution, the principle of checks and balances and separation of powers, and don't let any president, however much you may admire his policies, run away with the country. But the people are not doing that. About half of them are, and about two-fifths of them say this is the best thing that ever happened to the country. We need an autocrat.
1: I'm not sure it's two-fifths. Maybe it's about a third, maybe. That's close enough. You're right. The rest of the world is looking at this and saying, what's wrong with you? I think that it's going to take maybe 10 years for us to recover from the Trump presidency internally with the government. But as for our reputation abroad, it might never come back. I hope it will.
0: Let me ask you about your man, Adams. What would he say if he looked at us today? What would Adams say if he could see America in 2026?
1: Well, I did have a personal conversation with him recently.
0: Of course.
1: It was specifically designed not for that general question, but whether, you know, he would accept July 4th as the day.
0: Well, he's never going to accept that.
1: Well, he did to me because he died on that day, as you know, the same day that Jefferson died. It was a question until they both died, and then God spoke, and that's it, man. It's July 4th. And the thing that he said that surprised me, he said, you got to get rid of the internet.
0: Really?
1: That's what he told me. And Abigail came in, and he used the F word somewhere, and she told him to watch
0: his life. She slapped him around a little bit. Yeah, she was a strong woman.
1: She said, darling, just watch your language. Just tell them they're on their own. God help them, because we could never imagine such an instrument that was full of misinformation. As a student of Jefferson, you know this. Jefferson believed that every generation was sovereign.
0: As opposed to the predecessor generation and the successor generation.
1: That he had in mind, you know, debt that got accumulated and then you had to pay it. And he had the wonderful line, he said, for you to listen to me and think that I control your future political life would be as if I put on a sweater that I wore as a child. Madison was asked in 1829 how long he thought the American Constitution would last. And he said, if we're really lucky, 100 years. That would have been 1929. That would have been a hell of a year. What I'm saying is the founders themselves probably are surprised that this republic has lasted as long as it has.
0: Under this form, I mean, Jill Lepore's massive new book on the biography of the Constitution argues that the founders expected it to be amended frequently and torn up from time to time, that they didn't think they were producing a perpetual constitution.
1: Right.
0: So, Joe, I was just thinking, it would have been really great for Adams to die on July 2nd, and his last words could be, take that, Jefferson.
1: But he didn't. God spoke. Jefferson's last words were, is it the fourth? And Adams's last words were, Thomas Jefferson still lives. There you go.
0: What a great thing that they died simultaneously.
1: Yeah. Professor of mathematics at Yale at the time tried to come up with the mathematical possibilities. It's one in several hundred million that could possibly occur. So therefore, it was left to the conclusion that it was God speaking.
0: And unfortunately, Charles Carroll continued to live. It would have been better if the last two signers of the Declaration died on the same day.
1: Was Carroll a Catholic guy? Yeah, he's from Maryland.
0: But he was a signer. So, Joe, I hear you. How did Adams and Abigail come to you? In a dream, or were you on LSD again? What was going on?
1: I promise you I'm not on any drugs. When I'm working and sitting down and writing, and I actually write with a quill pen, I'm focused on the people that I'm reading about, and I then come to the point where, what would I say to them? You know, when, and so I have these temporary conversations with myself and my version of Adams or Jefferson or Washington. Washington wouldn't answer, by the way.
0: He's too stiff.
1: Yeah, he's too stiff. And so that reading the documents of the founders and then thinking about what they mean has then given me the opportunity periodically to imagine that I can converse with them. When you've asked me in the past, do I, you know, one of the ways of characterizing Adams, Adams is funny, you know?
0: He's hilarious.
1: He's hilarious. That's true. There's quotes in Adams, you know, like on he and Jefferson argue about whether there's hereafter. And Adams said, my, you know, version of the hereafter, nobody will know, is making love to Abigail and arguing with, not with Jefferson, but with Franklin. And if it can never be shown, he said, conclusively, that there is no hereafter, my advice to every man, woman, and child on the planet is to take opium.
0: Well, now, Joe, let me ask you this. I think Jefferson and Adams would have continued their dialogue. And here's what I think Abigail and would have said to Jefferson if you actually contacted them in the Empyrean or in the rarefied air of oblivion. They would have said, we were right. Jefferson was wrong. You trust the people to govern themselves, they're going to blow it. You need to have better minds and a more refining system to prevent the people from doing damage to themselves, because human nature did not get stopped on the other side of the Atlantic, and people are just as mixed and bloodthirsty and greedy and selfish and rapacious as they've always been. So, Mr. Jefferson, don't just turn them loose.
1: Yeah, but they'd also say, but that your failure to take action on slavery has produced the greatest, bloodiest war in American history.
0: Well, think of that, what you just said. So I was saying that they were going to say that Jefferson was kind of an idealistic, utopian, small-hour Republican nincompoop. And you're saying the first thing they would have said to Jefferson was, you are responsible for perpetuating the thing that broke the
1: system. I think what you said is the first thing they would have said.
0: Right.
1: And what I said is what they might say later, but that it was important to them. Although Adams didn't have a good posture, but he kept saying, I leave it to you.
0: You Virginians, I trust you, Virginians.
1: I trust you because
0: you're in Washington and Patrick Henry and Madison. And,
1: but his son comes
0: did
1: in.
0: Not hold back. His son, John Quincy, didn't
1: John
0: hold back.
1: John Quincy, yeah.
0: So do you think that if Jefferson had done what Edward Coles wanted him to do in 1814, which was make one last Jeffersonian big statement to the country and saying, look, we can't go on with slavery. We have got to wrestle this thing to the ground. Jefferson refused, as you know. Do you think it would have made a difference?
1: No, because Jefferson's belief that whites and blacks could not live together free was broadly shared throughout all the southern states and some of the northern states.
0: Than Jefferson. I mean, the others were open racists. Jefferson was much more hesitant.
1: Jefferson was the outspoken opponent of slavery of all, but he coupled that with the belief that once freed, they must be sent beyond Virginia anyway, and then outside the country.
0: Some separation of the two cultures.
1: Right.
0: So I don't think it would have made a hill of difference if Jefferson had become outspoken in the 18-teens. I think the country was, as we now say, baked in on this question, and that we were headed towards this cataclysm. I think Jefferson rightly understood that the Missouri Compromise was going to bring on a civil war, or at least a separation.
1: Well, here's something that very few people know, but I'm sharing it with your audience here. In his second meeting with his staff when Washington was president, he got up to leave, and Jefferson had just come back from France. And it's in the Jefferson papers that what he said, it's not in the Washington papers.
0: So this is an early cabinet session in New York.
1: Yes. Washington said to his cabinet, I want you to know, if the current disagreement between the sections becomes a civil war, I want you to know that I will side with the North.
0: And Jefferson didn't reply, but he would have said, Joe, and if this happens, I'm reluctantly going to side with my Commonwealth, Virginia.
1: Yeah, well, Jefferson went back the Commonwealth of Virginia and said, we've got a traitor in our midst.
0: He didn't say that exactly.
1: Well, he said that the plantation was a Trojan horse.
0: Oh, yes.
1: Mount Vernon was a Trojan horse.
0: He really thought that Washington was betraying his roots by saying he would side with the Union as against the South.
1: Right, right. But there were other Virginians, you know, that you mentioned one of them, who are recognizing that they're on the wrong side of history. Look, I went to the College of William and Mary, okay? There wasn't a single black there when I was there. Of course, it wasn't the 18th, it was the 19th, it was the 20th century. But that that Virginia, you know, you could predict from Jefferson on, Virginia's going to take the wrong side in the Civil War. It's going to take the wrong side in the Civil Rights Movement. It's going to, you know, continue to be a place that defies the future development of a biracial society.
0: And well, that's a tough conclusion, but I agree with you that Virginia was going to prevent, if it could, the great breakthroughs on race and diversity that the United States was going to find for itself eventually between 1861 and 1967.
1: Yeah. If Virginia had gone the other way, American history would have been different.
0: When you think of what is still unresolved in American life after a quarter of a millennium, and of course it's deeper than that because slavery comes to the country in 1619. Mm-hmm. When you look at those hundreds of years and we have not yet fully resolved the question of race in America, that's an extraordinary historical conclusion, isn't it?
1: 'Tis, but it's not extraordinary in the sense of unbelievable. It's extraordinary, but it's a function of the fact that we have the largest immigrant population in the world. And the bulk of these people are non-white. Now, I think this is an enormous asset.
0: The diversity of the country today.
1: Yes. The immigrant population is the secret sauce of the American economy. We're going to find that out. I think we are a multiracial society, but there is a group of people. There is a minority, but I think there is a substantial minority, roughly 30%, who resist any notion of black equality. They believe in male superiority, too.
0: We need to take our second break. We're talking with the great Joseph Ellis about America at 250. We've ended this segment on a sombering note. Race has been the tragedy of American history, and it's not over yet. And there is a substantial block of the American people in the tens of millions somewhere that are not prepared to really accept true racial equality in the United States of America. We'll be back in just a moment to continue this conversation.

0: I'm Dave Thompson. What goes into how we write? Well, the essential ingredients of writing are simplicity. As one book said one time, use the plain word instead of the fancy. Use the nickel word instead of the dollar word. And also make it sure that it's very understandable to everybody who's listening. Remember, we in radio are competing with other noise. 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So you have to cut through that, and the way to do that is simple and direct language. I also use a lot of actuality, meaning the newsmakers talking, because I want them to say it, not just me. 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
1: So you've decided you want to be more active. 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
4: Welcome back to this very special edition of Listening to America. I'm talking with my good, dear friend, Joseph Ellis, at a second undisclosed location in Vermont. We can never find him anymore. Always moving about like the Green Mountain Boys or something. So, Joe, we've talked a little bit about whether the American people are up to it, whether they even know what it is to be sovereign and that this is their construct, this is their America, and they are free to adjust it if they have the will to do it. You know, Jefferson thought the people were up to it, but he did say, if you expect to be a nation ignorant and free, you expect something that never has been and never can be in a state of civilization. We're testing that, aren't we?
5: Yes, we are. I mean, you can think up things that make you more optimistic. Like when I watched the Obama unveiling of his
4: presidential library,
5: at
4: the end of June,
5: it reminded me there's still a substantial constituency, people who really want us to go forward, who want us to be a multiracial society, who want us to love each other, not hate each other. I'm not totally pessimistic. I do think the rest of the world is confounded by America right now, the rest of the European world.
4: I'm confounded. Aren't you confounded?
5: They would say, how did you elect him?
4: How did you re-elect such a
5: person? And re-elect him. And that's a question, you know, and my answer to that is, well, a lot of people didn't vote. 50% of the people didn't vote. The electorate is not well-educated. The electoral college reduces the size of the electorate. There's no encouragement to vote in certain states. Those are all halfway answers. I'm a historian. Historians are really good at predicting the past. We're almost completely correct. We're no better at predicting the future than anybody else.
4: So, Joe, you're about 80 years old, right?
5: Yep.
4: All right. So two questions that are related. What was the golden age of America? And did you think that at the end of your extraordinary career, you would watch the disintegration of the country you love so much?
5: Oh, boy, the golden age. I don't know whether I put that term on any specific period, but I think that in the 20th century, there was a steady progress on economic equality because of FDR and racial equality because of the civil rights movement.
4: LBJ.
5: LBJ.
4: Martin Luther King.
5: Plessy versus, well, anyway, the Supreme Court was liberal for a while. I had the feeling that we were moving forward, and that nothing was going to block us forever. Well, over the last 7 or 8 years, that blockage has been put in place. It's shown that a substantial but minority opinion of the American people, they don't want blacks to vote. They can take women voting as long as they don't take jobs or anything. And watching that has made me realize that a substantial portion of the American public fundamentally disagrees with the values declared at the founding.
4: How much does it bother you? Does it break your heart to watch this?
5: It bothers me. My heart's gotten too hard to get breaking.
4: Truly. I mean, so in other words, some people would say, and I don't think you're one of them, well, we've been through lots of bad patches before. We'll lurch somehow and get through this.
5: I don't think that.
4: You don't feel that. You think this is the one. This is the existential.
5: This is it. This is the biggie. And it really comes down to the votes this November. That will only be a temporary fix. I think one Republican senator who now has come out against Trump said the last 2 years of his presidency are going to be the most miserable years of his life because everything's going to get blocked. For me, as a citizen, this is the most important vote I'll cast in my lifetime.
4: And, so the woman outside the Constitutional Convention says to Dr. Franklin famously, what have you given us? And he famously replies,
5: a republic, if you can keep it. Yes.
4: Did we lose it?
5: What did Lincoln say? He had a phrase in the Gettysburg Address that's equivalently, this nation or any nation so conceived
4: will long endure. And
5: so it can long endure. Yeah. So you've got Madison saying he'd be lucky if we last 100 years. Jefferson saying, got to go generation by generation and measure them each time. Lincoln saying it could go. And anyway, it's always been that way. The problem we currently face is the most severe we faced. And that my conviction, my instincts now say we're beginning to move out of it.
4: You think we're beginning to recover?
5: Yes. I think that the harm that's been done to the economy, the war that we've just lost, that, you know, he claims we won, that the cost of goods, the cost of education, the cost of apartments and houses. In other words, people ought to vote in this upcoming election. You know what? The normal thing is, it's the economy, stupid. No, it's the republic, stupid. But it's the economy that they're going to vote on.
4: That troubles me because I want them to say, we love our republic. We see that it is in real danger here. The economy is important, of course, but it's about this precious thing that the founders gave us that was unique in the world at the time. And the rest of the world has tried to emulate, some better and some worse.
5: Historical movements that make the past their goal, going backward, start really fast and die young. There's two or three of them. This is the pattern for the Trump administration, if it holds true.
4: Turn back the clock on civil rights, on women's liberation.
5: Right, right. It works for a while. And then the other way to put it is that this is my mentor at Yale, C. Van Woodward, called The Strange Career of Jim Crow. Every significant move forward towards racial equality, significant move, generates a backlash. Trump is unimaginable without Obama. Okay. And that now Trump's had his time, bum, ba, bum, ba, bum, and we're going to move into another movement forward, I think. That's what I know. That's a hope as well as a thought. November will tell.
4: Let me try to make the case, and I know you will agree with me, about the amazing thing that's happened in 250 years. In Jefferson's time, white males of a certain property base were true citizens. The rest, no. Not Native Americans, not African Americans, free or enslaved, not women, not even poor whites. We've moved again and again to widen the embrace of citizenship until it's now essentially universal for anyone over 21 years old who is a citizen of the United States. Our medical care is astounding, and we are so fortunate to have it. It was barbaric in Jefferson and Adams' time. We have the greatest prosperity of any people that you could possibly imagine, more true mobility and leisure and freedom to say whatever you want about anything whatsoever than we've ever had. You know, we are technologically astounding civilization. I mean, there is lots and lots of good news about America at 252, right?
5: Yeah, I would step back a bit.
4: Okay.
5: I think we've got one of the worst healthcare systems in the world.
4: Best in principle, worst in distribution.
5: Okay. We have one of the most ignorant electorate because the colleges have priced them out.
4: Right.
5: Among other reasons. But there's a reason why more people in the world want to come to the United States than any other country in the world, by far.
4: Including to live here forever.
5: Yeah. Oh, God, yes. Yes.
4: Do you think it's mostly about economic opportunity, or is there more to it than that?
5: It's mostly freedom. Freedom and economic opportunity.
4: So those were the original principles that brought the people from England to us in 1620.
5: Well, in the year 2045, according to experts in these fields, the whites will become a statistical minority in the United States. That's what terrifies the white population right now.
4: I think there's widespread fear of that the country is somehow slipping away from a certain idea of what the country should be, and that fear is being enchained and used by demagogues to divide us.
5: Yeah, but being a multicultural society is a great strength to draw on the talent and the energy of all the population. It's the reason we win most of the medals in the Olympics. So I don't see the increase in immigration of non-whites, which is one thing the Trump administration wants to do away with altogether. That's not a liability. It's an asset.
4: But you will agree that reforming the border and having a set of processes that make sense and fixing the asylum systems and cutting the backlog and really being able to control the flow is not an ignominious thing.
5: No, but I think that the way it's being implemented by the Trump administration is horrible. And the number of actual criminals there is like 2%. These are people that are been functional American citizens for 20 years, raised their kids here. And I can't help but look at those buildings they construct and not think of what the Germans put the Jews into.
4: Really? I mean, these detention camps, you're feeling kind of Dachau kind of a feeling about that.
5: Yeah. And my father was in the army and he opened up those camps.
4: Oh, my.
5: Yeah. And he was present at the Nuremberg trials.
4: He was at Nuremberg?
5: Yeah, he was one of the people at Nuremberg.
4: How extraordinary. Did he leave a memoir or do you have oral stories?
5: He did. I've got it. He died very young at 47.
4: Okay.
5: He was an alcoholic, too. He was the number two man in the Secret Service when he died.
4: Wow.
5: Yeah. By the way, he told me, he took me down the road in Washington to when Kennedy was inaugurated. And I was grade school student or something. And he looked up at the guys that were on the top of the roofs and stuff and sealing the manhole covers, talking to him on. And he said, Joey, if somebody wants to kill a president and is really crazy, we probably can't stop him.
4: Now, that's what JFK said on the 21st of November in Fort Worth to his wife. If there's a nut out there that wants me.
5: Is that right?
4: Get me. Yeah, he said that on that. So, Joel, let me ask a different kind of question. What happened to the social institutions of this country in 1960? Respect for the presidency was high. Congress was much higher than it is now. The Supreme Court, extremely high. Policing, yes. The judicial system, etc. Today, even the Supreme Court gets low marks. Almost every one of the major institutions of a free society in America have left the public disillusioned and cynical. What happened?
5: Two things. The civil rights movement was successful. And its very success generated opposition.
4: The pushback.
5: Pushback. Second, money. I think that the role of money in politics, Citizens United.
4: And the Citizens United about 2008.
5: Yeah, that makes everything in Congress driven by money. And that means it increases the power of the wealthy. I would look up.

0: important thing. Anyway, there's still a very powerful voice out there among the American people, and I'm waiting to hear it, and I'm wanting to use this celebration of the 250th to call them back to the origins of that voice.
1: So your optimism, if you have much of it at this point, is that these backlashes never succeed. They may slightly turn back the clock or give the illusion of it, but in fact, the trajectory is going to continue.
0: Correct.
1: So that's good news.
0: Yes, it is. It is. It's not common. It's common for Ellis to deliver good news, but here it is. Yes. And the spirit of 76 is coming into me as we speak. And I don't need any firecrackers or any of that kind of stuff.
1: Sure, Ethan Allen is knocking at your door at this very moment.
0: By the way, I'm glad you know of Ethan Allen. He is a really interesting character. And you mentioned, what's the group?
1: Green Mountain Boys.
0: Green Mountain Boys. They won certain battles in the Revolution that we would not have been won without them. By the way, what's the first state in the Union, or it's not a state yet, to end slavery?
1: I'm guessing it was the District of Maine that is now Vermont.
0: It was to be called the Republic of Maine. They called themselves an independent republic. They also did away with the property qualification to vote. They required mandatory free education for everybody up to 18 years of age. And they debated giving women the vote. It lost by a landslide. But the very fact that it was debated, you know, that's not going to happen for another 100 and some years. What is it? 1920, right?
1: Right. So, Joe, as you look to the future, I always ask the Archimedean question. Archimedes famously said, tell me where to put the lever and I will move the whole world. If the creator, let me be Jefferson here, if the creator called you and said, Dr. Ellis, I am allowing you to place the Archimedean lever first on how to save America, where would you put it? What's the thing you would do to try to turn this around if you could do anything?
0: Just me, right?
1: You get to save the country. Where are you going to start?
0: I start with the elections in November.
1: And that is just get the vote out. You believe that
0: if we win the House and the Senate, the whole political scene changes. I think it's going to take a very long time for us to recover our reputation in the world. I'd like to do some stuff to help that. And traveling abroad as a not some sort of horrible American, my wife is doing this all the time. We've got a lot of things to repair, a lot of minds to change in the world. It's going to take a long time.
1: So, Joe, I know you're going to have your little seminar on the 4th of July. I hope there's a glass of Bordeaux in there somewhere, and that you will also take time to accept that this is a not inconsiderable achievement, that the world's first small R republic still exists, although it's in kind of battered shape, it's hanging on, and that we are still, in some sense, a beacon to the world, although a beacon that's been darkened a little by the last 30 or 40 years.
0: I will take your word. I hear you. I think it's a good thought, and I'll attempt to live up to it. And it's merely recovering the mentality of the founding generation is itself an inspiration for most people, and to see what they sacrificed to give us this nation.
1: Let me say this as we conclude today, Joseph Ellis. We're also honored to have your thoughts and your wisdom. Yes, you're saying people on the 4th of July should read the Declaration of Independence and ponder it and discuss it and argue in the best sense of the term about where we are and right. What this all means for the future. But I would also urge our listeners to come at this a second way, which is to read one or more of your books, because you have 13 or 14 books, and they all are about this period. And you have recently been trying to wrestle with the unresolved energies of the founders, slavery and Native American.
0: The treason book is the great contradiction. It's that we simultaneously were enormously successful. We won the war against the dominant military power in the world, and we created the first nation state since Rome of this size, a republic. And we reversed the tectonic plates of Western political thought. Those are huge achievements.
1: They're not expired yet.
0: And they're still with us. Thank God. But that we failed to end slavery in the southern states, and what that tended to mean, and they sort of knew it, that the Civil War was going to become inevitable. And we failed to reach a just accommodation with the Native Americans, though Washington made a genuinely heroic effort that people tend not to know about, and I've written about. But those are two tragedies. So in order to understand the full American Revolution, you have to be, I think it's F. Scott Fitzgerald said, the mark of a truly intelligent person is the ability to hold two contradictory ideas in your head and still function. These are the two leaders. This is the greatest republic in world history,

0: It's near a miracle that we won the war. Washington said anyone who writes a true history of the American Revolution will be accused of writing fiction. You can fill it all out from there. But did we?
1: Well, my point, Joseph Ellis, is that if people say, well, they stood around and watched the Republic slip away from them. Nobody can say that of you. You have given your life to writing about those people and those principles.
0: It's true.
1: And you have never wavered from your view that this country is at its best when it takes the founding principles and solves some of the problems they failed to solve, but continue the notion that people are sovereign, they're up to the business of governing themselves, but we should be a little bit cautious about their capacity to do it without being significantly better educated than they are.
0: Fair enough. Most emerging world powers seem to require demigods for founders. Rome has Romulus and Remus. Greece has Ulysses. Great Britain has King Arthur and the Knights of the Round Table. So that there has been a very strong attempt to try to mythologize the founders. Adams is the cure-all for anybody who wants to do that. That's the reason I love him so much. These were all imperfect human beings. If they had been born and the revolution hadn't happened, Jefferson would have been famous for his architecture, if anything. And Adams would have been a country lawyer outside of, and Washington would have just been a slave owner.
1: A squire. He would have been a squire.
0: That's right. In effect, crises creates leadership. They had to step forward. And Jefferson wrote the words, our lives, our fortunes, and our sacred honor. They knew. They were playing in a card game. They had to make their bet of their lives, their fortunes, and their sacred honor before they even knew what their hand was. Okay? And they did it. They did it.
1: And we can do it, too. We can do
0: it. All right.
1: My friends, this was Joseph Ellis's Reflections on America 250. Thanks for joining us. We'll see you all next week for another important edition of Listening to America.
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12: Live from NPR News in Washington, I'm Dan Ronan. President Trump and others are praising the late Senator Lindsey Graham, who died Saturday night. Graham was 71. Paramedics were called to his Washington, D.C. home for a report of a person suffering a medical emergency. Graham's fellow South Carolina Senator Tim Scott was on CNN's State of the Union.
13: America's lost a true statesman. We don't have many left, but he was a true statesman. But I've lost a friend. It is a morning of mourning for me. It's a powerful reminder that life is fleeting, that we are not here very long.
12: Graham had just returned to Washington after a fact-finding trip to Ukraine. Congress is back in session tomorrow, and with the death of Lindsey Graham, the Republican ranks have thinned even further, making it more difficult to pass important legislation. NPR's Mara Liasson reports.
14: The Republican majority in Congress was already slim, and it just got slimmer. The sudden death of Senator Graham and the absence of Republican Kentucky Senator Mitch McConnell makes Congress's job harder. McConnell has been hospitalized since mid-June, and there's not been a lot of information about his condition. Meanwhile, Congress has to pass the National Defense Authorization Act, plus an emergency supplemental funding request from the Pentagon to help pay for the war in Iran. Both are big priorities on Capitol Hill. President Trump has been demanding that the Senate pass an elections bill, which, among other things, would curtail mail-in voting. But Republican leaders in Congress have told him they don't have the votes to pass it. Mara Liasson, NPR News.
12: The U.S. military overnight conducted new airstrikes against Iranian targets, and Iran hit several of its neighbors in the Middle East, including Kuwait, Oman, Jordan, Qatar, and Bahrain. The repeated fighting in the last week has put the fragile ceasefire and talks for a permanent end to the war in jeopardy. NPR's Kerry Codd is in northern Israel. She has the latest on the back-and-forth military action concerning the Strait of Hormuz.
3: On Saturday, Iran said it fired warning shots at a container ship attempting to transit the strait. And this was along a southern route that hugs the coast of Oman. According to media accounts and videos, that ship caught fire and the crew was forced to abandon it. The U.S. and the U.N. have been encouraging ships to use this alternative route. It's away from the coast of Iran. Iran insists that this is a violation of the Memorandum of Understanding that the U.S. and Iran signed last month.
12: A heat wave is expected to cross much of the country this week. Two-thirds of the nation could be impacted. Temperatures are forecast to be 15 to 25 degrees hotter than normal from the southwest to the Great Plains before the heat wave eventually moves into the East Coast. The National Weather Service says record temperatures could be reported across the country. This is NPR. Two people were shot and killed, four others wounded in Toronto Saturday in what police thought was an active shooter situation, but it was actually a gun battle between two people who were targeting each other. The shootings took place at an annual Latin American cultural festival, which draws thousands of people for live music, dancing, food, and performances. The final four teams in the FIFA World Cup are now set in the quarterfinals. France will play Spain. England will face the defending champ, Argentina. NPR's Becky Sullivan reports.
15: Saturday's two games both went to extra time. First, in hot and muggy Florida, England outlasted Norway in their thrilling, hulking star striker, Erling Haaland. The 23-year-old English phenom Jude Bellingham scored both goals in a 2-1 victory to send the Three Lions through. In Kansas City, Argentina was taken to the brink yet again. Switzerland went down a man after a video review led to a second yellow card for forward Braille Mbolo, yet they clung to a 1-1 tie for the rest of the second half and much of extra time before Argentina finally took the lead. Superstar Lionel Messi did not score a goal, breaking a streak of 9 straight World Cup games in which he had found the net. Still, he has 8 goals overall for this tournament and now 2 more chances to score even more. Becky Sullivan, NPR News, Kansas City.
12: AAA says the price of gasoline is up as the war with Iran has resumed. Unleaded regular increased more than 7 cents this week to $3.87 a gallon. Diesel was up 11 cents to $4.88. The increases in price come even as demand for gasoline declined last week as people drive less after the 4th of July. It's NPR.
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17: It's the TED Radio Hour from NPR. I'm Manoush Zomorodi. On the show today, tracking what the body needs. And one of the most basic things our bodies need is movement.
18: So if you kind of map out the trajectories of our sedentary time and, you know, how much time we spend watching TV, how much time we spend sitting in a car, how much time we spend sitting at work, it's kind of been like steadily increasing across decades.
17: This is exercise scientist Keith Diaz.
18: And society and our cultural and societal norms are telling us you're supposed to sit in your desk. If you're not in your desk, you're not learning, you're not being productive.
17: Keith Diaz has spent the past 15 years researching the impacts of a sedentary lifestyle on our health and how much movement we really need to stay healthy. It all started with a headline that he desperately wanted to debunk.
18: I came across some news headline. It was like in Runner's World magazine. It said something like, sitting is the new smoking, even if you're a runner. And I was like, you know, as a runner, I tend to see exercise as the cure-all, prevent-all for everything. And so for this article to you know, put it out there that, like, you know, what you do exercise-wise, you're running, that's not enough. I didn't believe it. And so I set off in my career to debunk that and show that, you know, that's not true. Exercise can overcome. That sitting isn't the kryptonite to exercise. And here we are almost 15 years later, and man, I've come to see it in a very different light. We are living in the most sedentary era in modern history.
17: Keith Diaz continues from the TED stage.
18: In a single year, the average adult now spends a full 187 days, over half of the year, sitting or physically idle. The bad news is that our bodies weren't designed for this. I know because I've spent my career as a scientist studying the harms of being highly sedentary. And what scientists have found is that being highly sedentary increases your risk of diabetes, cancer, dementia, heart disease, and ultimately, early death. Worse, this is true even if you exercise regularly. Exercise only makes up a tiny fraction of your day. The toxicity comes from when movement begins to disappear from your life. And this begs the question, why isn't exercise alone enough? A part of the answer lies in our muscles. Our muscles are more than just the machinery that power movement. They're also really important for regulating things like our metabolism. Let's use blood sugar as an example. Our muscles are like sponges for blood sugar. When we regularly use and contract our muscles, they're like a moist sponge soaking up the sugar from the bloodstream. But when we don't regularly use and contract our muscle, like a dry and shriveled up sponge, not really good at soaking up anything. Now here's the key. When we exercise, it rewets the sponge. But eventually, that sponge dries out if you get little to no movement the rest of your day. If our muscles need regular use to function optimally, then outside of any exercise time, we need to be contracting them frequently through movement. The question that we asked in my lab is, what's the least amount of movement breaks that we need in order to offset the harms of being highly sedentary? And the answer we found was a 5-minute walk every half hour.
17: In 2023, as part of the Body Electric Project, NPR partnered with Keith's team at Columbia University Medical Center to conduct a massive study with over 20,000 public radio listeners, testing how feasible this gold standard of 5 minutes of movement for every half hour of sedentary time was out of the lab.
18: I mean, we set out really to answer the question, can people do movement breaks in the real world?
17: And the answer was yes. It wasn't easy at first, but once people committed to taking regular breaks throughout the day, they started noticing the positive effects on their mood, productivity, fatigue levels, and more. Plus, Keith now has an exciting update.
18: What we're finding is that once people take about 5 movement breaks a day, you start to see diminishing returns in terms of their improvements in fatigue. Right, like after about 5 to 6 breaks a day, you don't get that much extra benefit from doing 7, 8, or 9. And so that to me seems like a little bit of a better message too, that, you know, just strive for 5. Would I love for it to be every half hour, every hour? That'd be great. But what we found in the real world is that people really had a hard time sticking to that regimented clock of every hour. But maybe this is a different way to think about it. 5 times in your day, move for 5 minutes.
17: Our body is constantly sending us a signal about what it needs. But are we listening? What happens when we start paying closer attention, not just to how we feel, but to the patterns hidden inside our daily lives? From simple habits like taking movement breaks to cutting-edge wearables that track everything from sleep to stress, new tools are changing the way we understand our health. And so today on the show, we're exploring ways of tracking what the body needs. For exercise scientist Keith Diaz, when it comes to changing our sedentary habits, Keith says we need to deal with what we think being productive looks like.
18: One of the biggest concerns I often hear from employers and schools about movement breaks is that they worry that it's disruptive, that it'll hurt productivity and performance. But movement doesn't mean you have to stop working.
19: You can have walking meetings. Pace around while you're on a call. Get walking pads. Or somebody just move around while thinking. But the bigger idea and concept with movement breaks is that when you compare brain activity after movement versus after sitting, the differences are so striking. The brain after movement looks like one certainly far more ready to learn and to work. And yet somewhere along the way, we decided that sitting and staring in front of a computer screen for 8 hours straight is the best way to work. And that's where the real challenge lies. Productivity culture, convenience culture, and technology are re-engineering our lives and steadily removing the need for movement. We can have groceries delivered and robots vacuum our floors without ever getting off the couch. And the consequences of this re-engineering is that we now often see movement as something to avoid.
20: So a lot of people rely these days on their device, a smartphone, to ping them, you know, it's time to get up. You're actually not a fan, if I understand correctly, of fitness trackers, you've told me. So, like, how do you approach this?
18: Yeah, I mean, why I'm not as much of a fan of it is that you're relying on kind of external cues still. And where I'd love to see this, and what the science kind of tells us on human behavior change, is that for us to build a habit, it has to be more so something internal, right? And so when we kind of learn how to check back in with our bodies, right, and we don't have to rely on external cues to do that, right, that behavior is much more likely to stick. The example I always use is brushing teeth is like the ultimate health behavior that since we were kids, we're taught and trained to do, but we also have tied it to cues in our day. We know that when we get ready in the morning to go and leave our house, or that when we get ready for bed at night, we automatically are cued by our environment that like, oh yeah, teeth brushing, that's next up. I put my pajamas on, I go brush my teeth. Like that's just the natural part of it. And so getting to that place in our everyday lives for movement breaks or just movement in general of like, okay, I've just finished a work task. I'm going to go take a movement break before I go on to the next one. I just finished a meeting. Before I go to the next one, I'm going to move, right? And tying it to cues in our day rather than relying on some kind of device to remind us. Because ultimately people, at the end of the day, most people end up hating that reminder and ignore them.
20: Yeah. You know, it's annoying. It starts to annoy you. It starts to be like, okay, good to know. Thanks, but I'm busy. So I guess my question is, what happens next? Like, our relationship with technology is getting even more entangled. So are we at this point where we have to be taught, be more specific, put language around or doses, as you say, around things that like, you know, probably when I was a kid, if someone was like, did you get enough movement today? That would be kind of like, maybe not in school, but like generally we were always moving. I had to move to go to the next class. Like I had to move to go get a new book.
18: Yeah. And maybe it's going back to that point of like harnessing like this idea or notion that like a body that moves is a more efficient and productive body as well. Like what moves the needle for employers outside of like policy changes, right, is incentivizing employers to allow this to happen. I feel like I keep saying the same story again and again and again, and people want to keep talking about it, but nothing is changing. And that's where I just feel like I feel stuck because I'm like, how much do I have to keep talking about it? How much more science needs to come out before somebody starts doing something about it?
20: Okay, so I'm going to offer a more positive perspective, Keith. One is that we can actually change our habits pretty fast. Like I'm thinking of going to Zoom for everything during the pandemic. And also, like I definitely heard from the people who joined our study that once they committed to taking movement breaks, and they got their friends to try it, they got their office mates to try it, they realized that they wanted to keep doing it. But it starts with just getting people to try.
18: Yeah. And I think what you're getting at is it's a grassroots movement, right? Like the top ain't changing things. So we're going to have to start from a different perspective and a different approach. And it's this trickle effect. And, you know, normalizing the behavior has to start with somebody being willing to do it and step out of that comfort zone. Like, I'm always that guy in a Zoom call who, like, is walking on a treadmill while everybody else is sitting.
20: But, I know, like, it's weird to see you sitting right now, actually.
18: Yeah. But, you know, then you start, some other people start thinking, like, oh, like, I want to do that too. So a couple of my staff members went out and got walking pads, right? And so,
20: nice.
18: Like, when you make it acceptable, like, oh, that's totally a normal thing to do, and I wouldn't even think twice about it. Right? Like, we have to start changing that perception and that culture, and it may have to start with just people doing it and making it normal. And maybe eventually we'll get there.
20: I think we need a meme. Like, touch grass worked really well. Maybe we need, like, dance on grass or something like that.
18: Totally.
20: We're going to figure it out, Keith. We're on the journey.
18: Totally.
20: All right. Time for a movement break.
18: Keep it going. Keep it going.
20: That was Columbia University Medical Center's Keith Diaz. He is an exercise physiologist and also wrote the foreword to the book Body Electric, The Hidden Health Costs of the Digital Age and New Science to Reclaim Your Well-Being. You can see his full talk at TED.com. On the show today, tracking what the body needs. I'm Manoush Zomorodi, and you're listening to the TED Radio Hour from NPR. 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
21: 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Thanks.
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20: 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I'm Manoush Zomorodi. 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
10: I have four smartwatches, so an Apple, Fitbit, Sensomics, and a Whoop. I have two rings on me, an Oura ring and something called Ultra Human.
20: This is Professor Michael Snyder. He's the director of the Stanford Center for Genomics and Personalized Medicine.
10: I have hearing aids, which I do use for hearing, but they also do sensing as well. I have an exposometer that measures airborne exposures, and I have my iPhone that tracks a few odds and ends, like steps and things. Some of that's redundant with the other watches.
20: And how long have you been collecting all of this information?
10: Well, I've been collecting deep data on me for about 16 and a half years now. The wearable part, I'd say, runs for about 11 years, 12 years.
20: Of course, wearables and tracking devices have been around for a long time, but the types of data they can collect is constantly getting more precise.
10: Your resting heart rate variability, your blood oxygen, something you don't get in a doctor's office called galvanic stress response. This is conductance on your skin. And it turns out that when you're stressed, you're sweating more, so your skin gets more moist. And when you're diabetic, your skin gets more dry. Some of the watches will, at least one of them, will detect blood pressure and measure that.
20: Michael has spent decades doing massive studies using information collected from wearables, and his research is changing our understanding of how genetic risks and personal habits combine to shape human health. And for individuals, as in what does this mean for you? Well, he believes that self-monitoring and collecting more of our own physical data will soon transform how we each stay healthy.
10: These devices, they're not expensive now, and they're only going to get cheaper in the future. You can keep the individual people themselves healthy by, you know, catching when they first get ill, treat them, catch heart conditions. I think there's going to be a ton of stuff. Catch mental health problems like depression, anxiety. We're doing a lot of research there. Cardiovascular disease. You know, it's not going to be a perfect system, but even if we could catch 50% of these, it'd be amazing.
20: I mean, I think people have been wearing like smartwatches or, you know, collecting how many steps they're walking every day. And this has been going on for a while now, as you said, like over a decade. But are we at some sort of tipping point when people actually know what to do with this information? Like, for example, I've been tracking my steps for 6 years and I rarely even look at the data, but is something changing when it comes to collecting information about our bodies?
10: When these first came out, it's as you say, they were fitness trackers. And realistically, people put them on their wrist and they would, you know, wear them for 3 months, say, yep, I know my pattern, I'm done. Then they throw it in a drawer and be done with it. But I think what the tipping point is that you're referring to is that they're actually health monitors. They can track a lot more than just your steps. For example, resting heart rate variability are really good indicators of your health. We've used them to be able to pick up when you're getting a viral infection in advance of symptoms because your heart rate goes up. What's powerful about them is they're measuring you 24/7. They're always following you. We've exploited this in a way that we can actually, if your heart rate's up for too high for too long, it triggers a red alert. And that can be indicative of a viral infection. And more recently, we've shown it's indicative of mental health stress as well.
20: You actually told me a story about a Stanford researcher who had a heart attack. And there was data behind that that could have predicted that he was going to?
10: Yeah, it's a very interesting study, you know, a little bit tragic to say the least. There's a person working in my lab for 2 years, very wonderful person, high energy. You meet this guy, you assume he's in great health and in great shape. And it turns out he was very much a believer in all of the wearable things that we were doing. He had an Apple Watch and an Oura Ring. He would exercise pretty regularly on a Peloton, which also has tracking data. And basically, one day, as he was running on his Peloton, actually quite intensely, and it turns out he died right after that. It was really quite tragic. And his wife, he, you know, knew how much he liked the lab and being there and shared the data with us and asked us to take a look at it. And because he had the Apple, the latest Apple Watch and also the Oura Ring, we could track what was going on. It was very clear 4 months before he passed away. He had a significant, what I like to call step function, meaning his resting heart rate went up, his heart rate variability dropped, his gait, which you can also get from a smartwatch, shifted, and his sleep also shifted. And so there was a sign something was off, yet there was no system to relay that information back to say, hey, something's off, you should go get checked out. And I think that's what we need to do next. We have this for viral infection alerting, but we don't have it for all these other things, which is what we need to. And so we're now trying to study this further, you know, track people's, if you will, cardiovascular state, and then build a real-time alerting system. We need to run proper studies first, but that is the goal, to be able to see when you see something's off. You may not always know what it is. Like right now, we can't tell the difference between a respiratory viral infection and a anxiety attack. But we do know something's off. So we will be able to distinguish those in the future, by the way. There are enough ways to measure this now we can tell them apart, but when we first set up the study, we couldn't. But it does tell you something's off, and that, I think that should give you pause to look at this further.
20: I mean, it's interesting. My dad has a pacemaker that sends data constantly back to his cardiologist. But of course, it took him having a cardiac issue for him to need a pacemaker, which then sends back all of this data. So describe to me like how you see this working in the future, especially if it's not data that's specific to one particular organ function, right? You're talking about data that collected all together forms a picture of someone's health.
10: Yeah, the way I see it working is you wear these devices. Right now, they're on your wrist or your ring or even in your ear if they're a hearing aid. I think in the future, they may also be implantables because some people don't like to wear the stuff. And if you just put it under your skin, then kind of like your pet, your pet often has GPS trackers.
20: Oh, yeah. Uh-huh.
10: So anyway, I'm not saying people are the same as pets, but you get the idea. They can track some useful things. And the point out of all of this is that we can track the stuff passively. Now, I do think there's enough information in these devices, you can get quite a bit of data. So for example, we can get a signal for red blood cell count because of the way the devices work. They actually look for it. They measure your oxygenated hemoglobin. So hemoglobin with oxygen, that's in your red blood cells. So they get a sense of your red blood cell count. And that's valuable for anemia and dehydration. And then there are other parameters like the conductance on your skin. That's important for dryness. I mentioned earlier that actually is a sign of diabetes. So there's enough parameters there that they can, they not only just tell you things are off, but they can give you some clues as to which direction they're off. So I think they will pull in valuable data. And they'll just like your car, you probably look at your speed and your gas tank, but otherwise you don't really look at much in your car. And so the way I see it working is that there'll be all these sensors running in the background. And then when something goes off, you'll get a red alert on your phone and you should probably go get it checked out. But yeah, people always ask me, what's the most important wearable to wear? And I always tell them a continuous glucose monitor because it's in part because we have so many people who are out of control with their glucose. And these continuous glucose monitors are so visual that once you wear them, you'll never eat the same again. And I mean that in a good way, meaning you'll see exactly what spikes you. And this is very personal. Different foods spike different people. So you see what foods spike you, which ones don't, and you just gravitate towards the ones that don't and avoid the ones that do. And if you are going to eat the ones that do spike your glucose, well, go do that brisk 15-minute walk, and that'll suppress the spike. So there are things you can do to mitigate these. And in general, spiking is bad for your health. It correlates not only with diabetes, but cardiovascular disease. So I think we've got to get this under control, and we're not there yet, that's for sure. Our healthcare system is broken.
20: Here's Michael Snyder on the TED stage.
10: Our laboratory in the last 17 years has been trying to improve it. And along the way, I've even learned a lot of new things about my own health. It's broken because we practice sick care rather than health care. And even when we practice health care, if you think about it, it's a pretty archaic process. You'll travel to a physician's office. That really hasn't changed much in the last 40 years. When you're there, they'll take lots of blood. And from all that blood and the time you're there, they actually don't make very many measurements. And from those measurements, they'll treat you based on population averages rather than the individual. We're trying to change all those steps. And one area in particular is remote health monitoring. What if you can measure your health with sensors and a dashboard, much like your car dashboard?
20: So you think also that in the future, like just like we look at our car's dashboard, like, okay, are the tires inflated enough? How much gas do I have? I can check all the vital signs of my car, that we'll be able to do that for our bodies too.
10: Absolutely. I think we need that because I think we want, just like our car, to run well and efficiently forever or as long as you want to live.
20: But how do we get to a place where we think more of healthcare as preventive, like a personal dashboard to monitor our health in a sort of more holistic way?
10: Yeah, well, we have to change the financial incentives. That's number one. What happens is people really only go to the doctor when they're ill. And so therefore, they only go every few years, typically. There's no reason for any health plan to keep you healthy today. And that's why we practice sick care, because that's when people get paid. And the one exception to this is this life insurance company, John Hancock. They have a vitality program that basically gives points if you wear smartwatches and do things that keep you healthy, walk your 10,000 steps, for example. And so we need more things like that because in that case, the incentives are aligned. If people live longer, John Hancock makes more money. It's a life insurance company. So they wind up making more money if you live longer and you are healthier. So that's a good thing. And so, again, they've got the financial incentives aligned. We need that for our health providers as well, that they and in the whole system, it's pretty clear if you stay healthier, you know, you'll push off having all these chronic conditions. And hopefully the idea is for us to live long, healthy lives and then just pass away sort of all at once, but not hang on there for the last decade of life. There are studies now that show that people live the last 11 to 15 years of their life on average with chronic conditions, meaning they're living their last decade of life unhealthy. And that's not a good situation to be in. And so I think as these technologies get cheaper and cheaper, as they get more facile, like we talked about the heart attack case, if we automatically have people's information from their devices going to their doctor's office, that would actually be much more accurate because your resting heart rate first thing in the morning is way more accurate than what's in a doctor's office. And so that stuff should just be online, sitting there when you walk in. Right now, your nurse takes your blood pressure and all these things. That can just get pulled straight in and it'd be more accurate, better data. And no more of this, well, when did this seem to go off? You could actually look at someone's heart rate information and see, wow, it looks like it went off, you know, 3 weeks ago or whatever. You can see it because of a jump up. So I think we can pull in information a lot better. And then the physician can make better assessments and spend less time on the routine things and spend more time on more complex things. Now, of course, we're all going to have AI agents in the future. And a physician will be working with those to help actually better manage your health.
20: Okay, my spidey sense, my worrying radar is going off beep, beep, beep right now. I want to push back on a few of these things. Okay, so first of all, digital privacy. Who's in charge of all of this data that's being collected? And if an insurance company is using it to incentivize me, couldn't they possibly also punish me or hold a pre-existing condition against me?
10: Yeah, well, we would hope not. You're not allowed to be discriminated against for your genome information for health insurance. You can for life insurance, though. And employment, you're not allowed to be discriminated for that from your, based on your genetic information. My own view is that we, obviously, if people are getting discriminated against, I do think we need laws to protect that. You know, I'm a believer that in any, you know, wealthy society, which I view the United States and most Western countries to be in, that you should have some minimal level of health care for your citizens. So I would hope that that would be the case for everyone. Obviously, it isn't, but we need to get there. But even if it were the case where, let's say, someone was using your smartwatch, I'd rather know that something is off and catch it with a watch than not know it exists and die of a heart attack, for example. So we need to, you know, the information is still valuable, but as it moves and becomes more facile, we do need, I think, I would argue, laws to protect people then in those circumstances.
20: The other concern I would have is that right now this sounds like a rich person's health care system. I mean, you know, having someone to actually give your data to, a physician or a clinician, that means that you are seeing a doctor to begin with. How do we begin to make this more accessible? Right now, this is an expensive proposition.
10: So you're right, the way we do deep data profiling, only rich people can afford it. And getting your genome sequence and some of these other things, only people who pay out of pocket can do it. And, you know, we have a company called QBio that does whole body MRI and a pretty deep medical testing. It's $3,500. So a number of people can pay for that, but, you know, probably the average working class family cannot, or they'd have to save up. I do think it would save money in the long term, but it only hits a subset of people. So there I would say, yes, some people won't have access to that. But the one area where they will have access is the wearables. That's a neutralizer. Mm. So I think when you join a health plan, they should give you that smartwatch as part of the enrollment in the plan, because anyone can do it. You can do it remotely too, right? You can live in the boonies and have this data transferred to your phone. Most people do have a phone, even when they live in remote parts of the world. 60% of the world has a phone, believe it or not, of adults. And so even in these remote places that have a phone, all you have to do is link it to a smartwatch, and you've got a health tracking system that can track a fair number of things. Again, resting heart rate variability. Heart rate variability is a kind of a new metric that's popped up that turns out to be a really great gauge of people's health.
20: Yeah, tell me about that. Because I've been hearing it. I used to think that a steady heart rate was what you wanted, but that's actually not true.
10: Yeah, that's correct. So you have, you know, your what's called your sympathetic nervous system and parasympathetic nervous system. So voluntary and involuntary systems acting. And it turns out when they intersect, you wind up, if you're healthy, you get a variable heart rate, meaning they're not exactly the same beat per minute for every beat. There's a just a little bit of a difference in the milliseconds, and that's healthy. You actually should be having that. And when people's health goes down, either from a viral infection, heart conditions, and we saw this in the case I mentioned earlier about the person who had the heart failure, it's a general rule your heart rate variability drops. And so it's a relatively new measure, but it turns out to be a very, very important one.
20: When we come back, more with geneticist Michael Snyder and how his hearing aids monitor his social interactions. Would you want them? Today on the show, tracking what the body needs. I'm Manoush Zomorodi, and you're listening to the TED Radio Hour from NPR. We'll be right back.
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20: It's the TED Radio Hour from NPR. I'm Manoush Zomorodi. Today on the show, tracking what the body needs. Stanford genetics professor Michael Snyder is a big believer in wearable technology. He regularly wears about 8 devices, including 4 smartwatches, a few bio-tracking rings, and hearing aids that track different health measures 24/7. Snyder believes that individual health metrics tracked through these devices could bring about a revolutionary shift in how medicine is practiced. But also, it could change how we interact with each other on a daily basis. Let's go back to Michael's hearing aids.
10: These new hearing aids, they come from a company called Starkey, which is a hearing aid manufacturer. And they basically are collecting data. We're measuring how much they're interacting and the kinds of interactions. So how much they're in conversations, for example, with others, and how much they participate in this. We also measure, you know, TV time, how much they're, I suppose, on the internet by the voices announced, how much background noise is in their environment. So it captures all kinds of different information. And the goal is to try and understand what environments and how they interact with that environment will better lead to cognition, because we're doing cognition surveys as we go along. So we think this is very, very valuable information. We're not violating privacy. We're not collecting information about what they're saying, but more whether they're in these conversations or not. And so we know that's important. And I think what we're going to learn from this hearing aid study is exactly, you know, what kinds of interactions are important for keeping your cognition up. So we want to know what keeps you sharp. It's the number one thing people worry about most as they get older is their cognition. They're afraid of dementia and Alzheimer's, and I don't blame them.
20: Can we talk more about how doctors currently use data? I guess most doctors anyway, they rely on averages, right? So for example, I just got blood work done, and as long as each thing that they tested for was in the green zone, it came back as normal. Do you take issue with that approach?
10: Population measurements, they are important. Don't get me wrong. If you're out of, you know, an individual range and you're very high on certain things, it is worth looking into. But equally important is knowing your baseline, because we all have very different baselines for heart rate, for skin temperature, for all these different things. And when you go off from your health, you'll get a jump up in that. But if you're, by today's world, if you're still in the normal range, nobody says anything to you. And a good example is, say your heart rate is normally 60, and suddenly your resting heart rate goes to 75, something's off with you. Whereas 75 could be very normal for other people and probably wouldn't be flagged on a population average. And I think we need to get this into medicine. There's two things that count. One is your shift from your normal baseline, and the other is, are you population average out of range? Both of those are important. And I would argue the first one's even more important, shift from your baseline. And we can pick this up with wearables. We can pick this up with any kind of measurement, the microsampling I mentioned earlier, even your regular clinical measures. It's very important to know your trajectories.
20: Is there ever a point, though, where all this information is too much information, that people become hyper vigilant about every little thing that their body is doing? Keith Diaz, the researcher at Columbia with whom I partnered, he says, I can't wear a smartwatch because tracking my steps makes me crazy. I'll find myself, you know, looping around my backyard to make sure I get enough steps. Where's the line?
10: Well, obviously, we want everyone to be a healthy life. You don't want your devices making you unhealthy. My own view is there's no such thing as too much information, that this stuff is very, very valuable. But it's true, you don't want people freaking out. Like, you don't, you know, if people get their genome sequence and they're anxious about this sort of thing, you don't want them waking up every morning, oh, am I going to get breast cancer? I'm going to get breast cancer. But I'm a believer the person owns their own data. If you are willing to share it, your physician can definitely see when things are going off, and you can see it too. Imagine when you go into the doctor's office and you say you're not feeling well, first thing they ask is, so when did this start? And you can almost always tell from your watch when it started. Mm-hmm. There's a shift. And suddenly you could correlate that with maybe something that happened. And in my case, when I got Lyme disease, it was picked up with a smartwatch and a pulse ox. I saw these shifts, and I knew 2 weeks earlier I was in rural Massachusetts helping my brother put up fences where, you know, most ticks are Lyme infested in rural Massachusetts. I was there one day, and it's pretty clear because I was there one day, and then 2 weeks later I saw the shift up. It raised a strong possibility it was Lyme disease. I never had a bullseye, but it's just the whole timing, and that turned out to be correct. It was Lyme disease. So I do think, again, this can be very, very important and valuable information.
20: I've been learning about this concept of interoception over the last year, this idea of the body sort of indicating to the brain what it needs. I mean, I hear people who are like, I don't even know if I sleep well anymore. I look at my device and it tells me. And sometimes I'm like, really? That's all I slept? I thought I slept well. Do we start to lose touch with our embodied sense of self when we start outsourcing all of our functions to being collected and tabulated by wearables?
10: I would argue wearables for certain kinds of things like infectious disease, AFib, those are really, really valuable, right? It's hard to argue with that. Mm. We have some studies running now on transplant families. There's individuals with transplants. We're trying to see if anyone in the family gets ill. And if that happens, they get a red alert and they can isolate and not ideally infect the person who had the transplant. And this has worked, actually. So it's alerted people who could die if they actually got one of these respiratory virals. So I think there are situations where it's good. Now, you picked the example of sleep, which I think is one of the more interesting ones. One of my colleagues here at Stanford has run a study that shows that depending what you tell people determines how they feel. So regardless of what the value is on their sleep device, if you tell them they had a good night's sleep from their score, even if they didn't, they actually wind up functioning very well that day. They do well. And if you tell them they had a bad night's sleep, they actually don't function so well. So I think there people are very influenced psychologically by the score. So maybe that is a trickier one.
20: Earlier in our conversation, you said that continuous glucose monitors are the most important device someone could wear to keep track of their health. In an ideal world, how do you want to see people using them?
10: Yeah, well, for one thing, I would say everybody wears one at least once a year, more if they're heading in the wrong direction, meaning their glucose out of control and it's getting worse. And they do it before they're diabetic, so prevent diabetes, keep people healthy. Hmm. So we need to get them on these folks earlier. And because it's so visual, you will change your behavior in a good way. I'll tell you, when you wear one of these things and you drink a McDonald's shake, your glucose just goes through the roof and you'll think twice about drinking that shake again.
20: And what's the danger there, just for people who are not familiar?
10: What it's doing, it's launching a lot of glucose into your blood. It winds up, your proteins get modified. And a key indicator of this is something called a hemoglobin A1C. It's a measure of your glucose levels. And that's associated with diabetes. And technically, diabetes doesn't kill you, but diabetes is associated with everything bad, cardiovascular disease, increased cancer. And so you really want to keep your glucose levels down. And these devices, again, because they're so visual and it's real-time feedback, and I think if we get them out there, we can have a big transformation in preventing diabetes, in my opinion.
20: And what would that look like in terms of affecting society and not having so many people who are diabetic?
10: I think probably as teenagers we start, maybe before, we start putting these on, and then people become aware earlier. If parents knew the stuff, if I knew 40 years ago what I knew now, I would have been eating very, very differently. And I think if new parents knew this stuff, they'd be a little more careful. Sugar is everywhere. So I think, I am very Pollyannish. I think we can have a, healthy society if we just educate people properly. Now people tend to look at this stuff as they get old, because their friends are getting unhealthy and this sort of thing. And we should really be doing it much, much earlier. I know when you're young, you feel like you're invincible, you're going to live forever. But I think more of these pictures of showing two people who are 75, one who's all stooped over and doesn't look very good at all, and another who looks like they're ready to run a marathon and looks incredibly fit. Those are very important visuals that I think will help people become healthy and strive for healthy lives. And I think the wearables and things we've been talking about are good ways to give feedback to keep people that way, keep them motivated to stay healthy.
20: That was Michael Snyder. He's a professor of genetics at Stanford University. You can hear his full talk at TED.com. I have to say, I am fascinated by all the data that we can now collect from our bodies and the potential for truly personalized preventive medical treatments. but I am equally cautious about relying too much on data, to the point that we begin to ignore the sort of natural cues that our body is giving us when something is wrong. So we want to end our show with an idea about exactly that, with a speaker who is asking us to simply listen. Here's a very personal story from Lizzie Breaks Rinker from the TED stage.
2: When you hear the term healthy, what comes to mind? What do you think of as health? So when I was in college, I was a rower, and it was my entire life. Everything that I did revolved around being healthy and being an athlete. I was arguably at my physical peak. I was obviously working out all the time, but I also was a really hardcore vegan. I had this elaborate regimen of vitamins and supplements that I took every day. I carried my emotional support water bottle with me wherever I went. And I was a cliche of a healthy person. However, the reason that I started really thinking about what it means to be well is that despite being super healthy on paper, being an athlete, I felt terrible, my friends. I was having panic attacks almost every week. I had this really weird chronic pain that no one could quite figure out, and I wasn't getting my periods. I just felt off, but I was really healthy, right? I kept saying, something doesn't feel right, and I couldn't really articulate

0: or my dad took this picture, moving me into my apartment. Our mom, Becky, died after a really long and hard-fought battle with cancer. And let me tell you, it kind of sucked. It is incredibly disorienting to watch somebody that you love be sick and die. It was incredibly disorienting to be going through that experience as I was a college athlete, because one part of my life was completely revolved around optimizing my body and health and wellness. And I was seeing evidence every single day of that working. However, on the other side of my life, my mom did everything right. She was healthy. She was active. And she still got sick. And there was nothing that we could do about it. So because of my mom's illness, and because of my experience as an athlete, I went on to make an entire career out of really exploring what it means to be healthy. So I'm going to throw some definitions at you. Okay, the first one is health. The World Health Organization defines health as not having disease in your body. So in that instance, I was healthy. Nary a toxin was getting near this. I was obsessed with being clean and, you know, doing all the right workouts, but I couldn't really articulate what was going on. And what I found in my work is that what I didn't have while I was healthy is I did not have any wellness. So holistic wellness is a trend that gets thrown around a lot. And it's rooted in this idea that we are a whole person, not just our bodies. So rather than putting all of the eggs into the physical basket, we start to look at our lives from the health of our environment. It looks at all of our circumstances, all of our lived experiences, and really takes those things into account to consider what we need. I've been working in wellness for 10 years, and I have coached hundreds of athletes, and I have seen a couple things to always, always be true. The first, from an athletic standpoint, is that if an athlete does not have a holistic, balanced life, their performance will fail. It's not a matter of if, it's a matter of when. It is incredibly hard to keep it together and to care about, I don't know, going a little faster on the rowing machine if you are waiting to find out if your mom has made it out of surgery. If you don't have a safe home life, it's really hard to perform. The other thing that I see is that we're all shoulding on ourselves. I'm talking about all the things that we're like, ugh, I really should do more of XYZ. And it might not even be a thing that you like. This happens to me a lot. I am really into running, and people will find out this about me and come up to me and say, I should really get back into running. I used to be a big runner. And I'm like, oh, what happened? Did you get injured? And they're like, no, I hate running. I just really hate running. And I'm like, well, then why do you think you should be doing it? There are literally so many other ways that you can exercise, but this is what we do to ourselves. We tell ourselves we should be doing all of these things. We should be learning how to listen to our bodies. Like, what's the purpose of wellness? Is it just to lose weight? Is it just to look a certain way or to be able to go a little bit faster on the water? Or is the purpose of wellness and the balance of all of these different things to maybe, I don't know, make your life a little bit better instead of just your body? The last couple months of my mom's life, she was very frail. She'd lost a lot of weight and she couldn't drive. So I had to drive her to the grocery store. And this woman saw her from across the way and ran up to her and was like, Becky, I haven't seen you in years. You look amazing. You look so good. You're so healthy. My mom was like, I am literally dying. But this is what we do to ourselves and to each other. We assume if you look a certain way that you must be having a certain experience. And that is just not true. You cannot really tell anything about somebody's wellness or their lived experiences and their circumstances by the way that they look. And this is why we have to consider holistic wellness. And we have to start looking at our health as more than just our bodies, but everything that we experience. Those are the things that make a life. I'm going to leave you today with a quote from my favorite poem. And I said to my body softly, I want to be your friend. It took a long breath and replied, I have been waiting my whole life for this.
1: 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You can see her full talk at TED.com. Thank you so much for listening to our show today. This episode was produced by Katie Monteleone, Avery Keatley, and TED Talks Daily's Lucy Little. It was edited by Sanaz Meshkinpour and me. Our production staff at NPR also includes Matthew Cloutier, Rachel Faulkner-White, Fio Guerin, Harsha Nahada, and James Delahousie. Our executive producer is Irene Noguchi. Our audio engineer was Jimmy Keeley. Our theme music was

0: written by Ramtin Arablouei. Our partners at TED are Sal Khan, Logan McClure Davda, Helen Walters, Roxanne Hilash, and Daniela Balarezzo. I'm Manoush Zomorodi, and you have been listening to the TED Radio Hour from NPR.
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0: I'm Christopher Kimball, and this is Milk Street Radio. Today, we travel to Mexico. First up, we go to Mexico City to find out what to eat and what to avoid.
1: It makes no sense to me to see American taco chains in Mexico City when we have so many real tacos. 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
0: Rick Martinez reveals the amazing world of salsa.
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4: Live from NPR News in Washington, I'm Dan Ronan. Republican Senator Lindsey Graham of South Carolina is dead. He was 71. Graham's office said he died Saturday night after a brief sudden illness. NPR's Sam Greenglass reports.
5: Since his election to the Senate in 2002, Graham has become known for promoting muscular military intervention abroad. And his judiciary chair played a key role confirming Supreme Court Justice Amy Coney Barrett. Around his own bid for the Republican presidential nomination in 2016, Graham called Donald Trump a bigot and said Trump would destroy the GOP, but has since become one of the president's closest allies. NPR asked Graham about that evolution in 2019.
6: He's proven to me that he's been a better president than I thought he was. I had very low expectations. But what he does is he listens to people, including me and others.
5: Trump called Graham one of the greatest people and senators I have ever known. South Carolina's Republican governor can immediately appoint a replacement. Sam Greenglass, NPR News, Washington.
4: President Trump says he's ordered the military to conduct wide-scale bombing against Iran should Iran assassinate him. However, there's no automatic process that allows the president to trigger a military attack. That decision would be up to Vice President J.D. Vance. While not addressing the specific concern on ABC's This Week, the U.S. ambassador to the United Nations, Mike Walls, did discuss those kind of plots that he says are always a concern to the president.
7: They have operatives here in the United States. Plots are ongoing, but our intelligence community, the FBI, our law enforcement entities are absolutely on top of it.
4: Saturday, Iran's new supreme leader vowed to avenge the death of his father, who was killed by airstrikes in the first hours of the war. Investors on Wall Street are headed for a busy week with a slew of earnings from major banks and also a critical inflation report expected. NPR's Rafael Nam reports.
8: Earnings season is kicking off again, and major banks from Bank of America to JP Morgan are set to report their results this week. Netflix will also report its earnings. Investors are also looking forward to the latest inflation report out on Tuesday. Consumer prices have surged in the past few months, mainly as energy prices have spiked over the war with Iran. And Federal Reserve Chair Kevin Warsh is set to testify before Congress as part of the traditional semi-annual event. It will be a great opportunity to hear what he makes of the current state of inflation and the economy. Rafael Nam, NPR News.
4: Democrats in Maine have 2 weeks to select a new candidate to run against incumbent Republican Susan Collins, the previous nominee. Graham Plattner officially ended his campaign over the weekend. This is NPR. Democratic Senator Sheldon Whitehouse of Rhode Island says whistleblowers have detailed what they say are rushed renovations, corner cutting, and other construction-related problems at the Kennedy Center since President Trump's hand-picked board of trustees took over. Whitehouse says the report shows there have also been no-bid contracts, no response from the Kennedy Center to the report. The head of the World Health Organization says the agency is facing complex challenges as it tries to deal with the Ebola outbreak in the Democratic Republic of Congo. Michael Koloki has the latest.
9: In a statement, the WHO's Director General, Tedros Ghebreyesus, said that insecurity in the Congo continues to hamper efforts by his team to respond to the outbreak, adding that mistrust among community members also poses a challenge. Earlier last month, a report by Congolese authorities said the presence of armed groups in parts of the country was continuing to limit humanitarian access to several areas that either had been hit by the Ebola outbreak or were at risk of being affected by the disease. Meanwhile, the UN's World Food Programme warned today that the outbreak in Congo could lead to a sharp increase in severe hunger in the country. For NPR News, I'm Michael Kaloki in Nairobi.
4: Flooding in Missouri has killed one person, and first responders rescued more than 200 children and staff at a summer camp in the central part of the state. As much as 12 inches of rain fell Friday night and Saturday morning, washing around the roads near Camp Tom Sauk in Lesterville, Missouri. This is NPR News.
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0: This is Mill Street Radio from PRX, and I'm your host, Christopher Kimball. Today, we travel to Mexico. Rick Martinez shares the salsa that changed his life.
2: It just kind of blew my mind. I'd never seen anything like that. You know, and I've visited probably over 500 cities and small towns in Mexico. And it just changed the way I thought about salsas.
0: We also uncover the surprising history of avocados.
3: You know, before corn, people were cultivating avocados.
0: And Aaron Sanchez is here to answer your questions about Mexican cooking.
11: All that beautiful pepper juice drips to the bottom of that little bag, and that's money. It's like pepper au jus.
0: But first, let's take a trip to one of my favorite places, Mexico City. When I last traveled there from Milk Street, I was led by local guide Paco de Santiago. Paco, welcome to Milk Street.
12: Hey, Chris, ¿cómo estás?
0: Not as good as if I was there with you. Last time I saw you, you had a friend come over to your apartment and mix a series of drinks. And then you got me to wear a cowboy hat and sit on a bull and take a picture. So I'm just waiting for that picture to show up somewhere.
12: Yeah, it's going to appear somewhere in some moment.
0: When I least expect it. Anyway, the drinks were good and we had a great time. So let's start with tacos. How should people think about tacos when they go to Mexico City?
12: Well, I think that when we talk about taco in Mexico City, we locals picture in our mind any kind of food. No, like we tackled everything.
0: Right.
12: You know, we have tacos that are enjoyable in the morning, and there are specific tacos that you only think about it and you feel like I really want a night taco, no, that belongs to the night. And those are the most popular or the most wanted, to call it that way, no?
0: So give me an example of a breakfast taco.
12: Well, for instance, for breakfast taco, it can be something like very simple, like there are these ladies cooking this comida and they prepare different guisados, these stews, and you can go for scrambled eggs with poblano slices, and then you just want a taco of that. You don't want the whole plate. You want a taco of that huevos estrellados con rajas, and that would be a perfect morning taco, no?
0: So could you name a couple of taquerias? Because there's so many of them. Could you give us a couple ideas of places to recommend?
12: Yes, I like the places that they have become experts on creating a special kind of taco. I'm not really happy when I see these places that they offer, oh, here you will find carnitas, but if you don't want carnitas, we have pozole. But if you don't have pozole, we have quesadillas. We have something for you. I don't like those kind of places. I like to go out to the places where they have been making the same taco. Right. No, like La Pingüica is one of my favorites. This place, La Pingüica, is located on a very busy street that is pre-Hispanic, by the way. And this is a taqueria that is also very old. They only make two kind of tacos, pastor taco and suadero taco. That's it, with only one single kind of salsa.
0: What is a suadero? Is that brisket?
12: Suadero is brisket. Yeah, it's a brisket taco.
0: Okay, so what are some of the food etiquette rules here? Like when you pay and how do you pay for a meal, for example?
12: This is a very interesting question because when taking my friends and clients to the taquerias and I place the order and my friends are already taking out the wallet to pay for the order. But the Mexico style is they give you credit. You get credit for your tacos, no? They give you credit. You don't have to pay immediately. For instance, when I'm going to the Pastor, Chris, I never order 3 or 4 or 6 tacos at once. I like to enjoy one by one because I don't want the taco to get cold. So I order my taco one after the other, and then at the end the taquero, he knows perfectly. I don't know how they do this, but he knows perfectly, you know, no matter there are 20 or 50 people eating tacos at the same time, they know how many you ate. But they still ask you, ¿cuántos tacos te comiste? How many tacos did you eat? And I say, I ate 10 tacos. And he knows, but, you know, he's very courteous. He won't say, no, you ate 12. They know exactly how many. So you pay for what you have eaten. And I think that's a lovely feeling that you are in a nice place, know that you are comfortable.
0: Last thing. So what are some of the mistakes people make if, let's say, they come from the United States, they go to Mexico City on vacation, they go to some places they probably shouldn't go because it's not authentic food or it's not good food. Are there some things to stay away from?
12: Well, I would have to say to follow your instinct. I would avoid chains because most of that food, it's okay, but it is kind of vaccinated to make the food not that spicy because you don't like spicy. So things that are artificial.
0: Right. You talk about gringo tacos. So are those fried tortillas that makes a gringo taco? Or what's a gringo taco?
12: Yeah, many American visitors, they come to try this north of Mexico taco style in Mexico City, that to me, like, why would you come to Mexico City when we have this huge variety of tacos,
0: right?
12: Mexico style, to look for a taco that is, they are great, but they were born in Monterrey, in Tamaulipas, in the Texas border, no? And now we have this invasion of chains of taquerias. They all look like the same, and that it makes no sense, Chris. It's like seeing, I don't know, go to France and see this beautiful Kentucky Fried Chicken. So it makes no sense to me to see American taco chains in Mexico City when we have so many real tacos, no?
0: Paco, it's been a pleasure as always, except we can't drink together.
12: Oh, boy.
0: We'll have to make up for that.
12: Yes.
0: Thanks so much.
12: Pleasure is mine, Chris, and hope to see you soon in my beloved country.
0: That was Paco de Santiago. He's the team leader for Culinary Backstreets in Mexico City. Now it's time to answer your questions about Mexican cooking with special guest host, Chef Aaron Sanchez. Aaron is an award-winning chef, TV personality, author, and founder of the Aaron Sanchez Impact Fund. Aaron, thanks so much for doing this. This is great.
13: You have no idea, Señor Chris, how excited I am to be here, man. I'm looking forward to talking Mexican, all things.
0: Well, it's going to be easy because I can just defer to you now and you can answer most of the questions.
13: No, I mean, I think food is meant to be shared, right? So are ideas and experiences. And I'm so happy that people are fans of Mexican food and we're going to do a deep dive. So everyone stand tuned and have your questions ready.
0: Let's get going.
13: Welcome to Milk Street. What's your name, sir?
14: This is Daniel from Virginia. It's great to talk to y'all. I am... my wife and I have 4 kids, and we actually have a 5th due in October. So we're always sort of working to figure out how to feed them, you know, both on a budget, but also very well within that budget. And one way that we've figured out how to do that is with tacos, and specifically with fresh masa tortillas. And so we've been making those for a while now, but we just can't seem to get them to puff, which... You know, we see on, you know, YouTube videos and cooking shows that this is sort of the signature of a pro level fresh masa tortilla, is that it puffs at the end of it. it's hard to beat a fresh tortilla either way, but yeah. We're kind of interested in figuring out, you know, what we're missing to put that last burnish on these tortillas.
13: Usually the people that you see online or whatever that have masa that kind of puffs up like that, it's been sitting ambient temperature for a while.
14: Okay.
13: So what ends up happening is that the starches kind of calm down. And then once you work it in a comal or, you know, you roll a rolling pin on it and kind of flatten it out, all of those starches and gases have had a chance to kind of calm down, so they're able to express themselves. But when you take masa from a 40-degree fridge and then start to roll it out and expect it to puff, it's not going to happen. The dough needs to come up to room temperature. It needs to slow down and relax. And that you'll be better off with that. But with that being said, man, there's so many great store-bought tortillas right now. Buy 4-inch taco tortillas, man, and call it a day. Right, Chris? I mean, don't beat your head upon
0: it. Well, I started making my own recently. And
13: I know. I love it.
0: You know, and I don't know. They were so good. But there was something I saw in Mexico a few months ago. I don't know. I assume, Aaron, you know about this. But they were making fresh tortillas in the restaurant kitchen, right? The puffed up, like you said, and the woman doing it, she took one edge and peeled it apart, right, to make an opening.
13: Mm-hmm.
0: And this is amazing. And then she took an egg, which she'd already cracked into a small bowl, poured the egg into the tortilla, sealed the edge with her fingers, and put it back on
13: that
0: the comal
13: money right there.
0: For a couple minutes aside. And so when you got it, you got a tortilla with an egg, you know, poached inside the tortilla. And that was...
14: All right, Chef, how do I do that? I want to know how to do that next.
0: That was the most amazing thing. Yeah, anyway, if you make your own, I highly recommend
13: it. Yeah, you're right, Chris. That sounds more delicious than anything. I mean, God, man. But, you know, again, let the masa rest, and that will make a big contributor.
0: That's a good idea. Yeah, I never thought
14: good,
0: of it.
14: Good, I'll try that. That's wonderful.
0: Yeah.
14: Thank you.
0: You solved my problem, too. It was like we both just called in. It was good.
14: Wonderful. Thank you so much.
0: All right, Daniel. Thank you so much. Pleasure.
13: Thank you so much.
0: This is Milk Street Radio. If you have a question about making tortillas or tamales at home, give us a ring. 855-426-9843. 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
13: Welcome to Milk Street. Who's calling?
15: Hi, my name's Steven Fernandez. I'm calling from Charleston, West Virginia. I would like to know a little bit more about moles. In the past, I've made a mole, but I've really had nothing to compare it to other than whatever was in the store-bought.
13: Yeah.
15: But I like the idea of using chocolate as a savory ingredient.
13: Brilliant.
15: So I just wondered if there was a recipe that could be utilized as a base and then, you know, what other ingredients to add to the base depending on the protein.
13: That's a brilliant question, actually. And I can tell you, first of all, the word mole, you know, it's from the Nahuatl word, you know, the indigenous word to mean grind, right? So it's all about grinding chiles. And my mom defined it as a way of saying it's a pureed sauce with a thickener. That's really what mole refers to. So it's whether it's crackers, whether it's tortillas, it has to have a thickening agent. That's what gives that beautiful viscosity, that beautiful texture to the mole. And basically, mm-hmm. you have a couple different compartments. You know, you dry fruits that are soaked. You have your spices that are toasted. You have your roasted vegetables. You have your chilies that are dried and reconstituted and all that good stuff. You know, the mole poblano. Right? It's the OG one, right? That's the one that everyone knows. It's from the state of Puebla. It's very Mexican, et cetera, et cetera. But then you start to dive into a place like Oaxaca, and Oaxaca is the land of the seven moles, they say. And more obscure moles are named a lot of times after little villages and all the things that they have available to them at that particular place. So when you go to a mercado and you have that paste, it's actually the people that are making the mole are actually doing you a favor. They're excluding you from all the work. So it's actually, you know what I mean? So it's like, it's more about putting the chicken stock in there, letting it come up to a boil. And then at that point, you can put in roasted root vegetables. You know, I'm thinking parsnips, I'm thinking rutabagas, I'm thinking something that can cook alongside that protein, whatever it is, right? So if you're living in an area like West Virginia where, you know, I have a restaurant in West Virginia University. I mean, if you go up there and you're hunting, you know what I mean? I would take a little bit of, you know, shoulder of venison, you know, or smoke it and then finish it in the mole. That's what I would do. And then hit it with a couple of roasted vegetables, you know, sweet potatoes, whatever you got.
15: That sounds great.
0: The only other thing I can say is I know that in Oaxaca, if you go 20 miles outside of town and have a yellow mole versus one in town, totally different recipe. So it's highly local. You know, it's there is no recipe for mole. As Aaron said, it's just a thickened sauce. Yeah, and so there's a million different ways of doing it.
15: Yeah.
13: And the reason that the mole negro, why it's so elusive and kind of like the Cadillac of all moles, is because it utilizes a chili called chihuacle negro. And chihuacle negro is this dark, kind of like raisiny chili, and it's expensive and it's hard to find. And so to order to make a proper mole negro, you have to have the chihuacle negro. So
15: I was never afraid of playing in the kitchen and trying to find new things to get into.
13: For the mole poblano, right, Chris? I think the mole poblano might be, you know, the best one to go with.
0: I mean, the yellow mole I had was basically ground corn in a stock with lamb's neck. I mean, it wasn't anything like you'd expect. So, you know, almost anything goes. Well, Stephen, you sound like you're an adventurous guy, so.
15: I always like the idea of just trying to experiment with things.
0: Good luck.
15: It was good to talk to you guys.
0: Take care.
13: Thank you so much.
15: Thank you. Bye-bye.
0: Special thanks to Aaron Sanchez. You can learn more about his restaurants, books, and new projects at chefaronsanchez.com. 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After the break, life-changing salsas with Rick Martinez.

0: 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You could be hearing us right now on a mobile app, online stream, or maybe on a good old-fashioned radio. We've got transmitters dotting the state of North Dakota. In some of our more rural areas, you can hear Prairie Public on one of our low-powered translators like K2218FO in Beach, North Dakota on 91.5 FM. 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
1: On the next Main Street, part two of What's Next for North Dakota's Growing Cities. 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
2: This is Mill Street Radio. I'm your host, Christopher Kimball. Next up, it's my interview with Rick Martinez. His new book is Salsa Daddy. Rick, welcome to Mill Street.
3: Thank you so much for having me. I've been a fan for many decades, so very good to meet you.
2: It doesn't make me feel old, really. It really doesn't.
3: It makes me feel old, too.
2: It's the decades. It's always the decades. So let's talk about Danny Kennedy, because there's a quote from you. I loved it, but when I was sick of seeing someone that did not look like me, that did not speak like me, represent what I was beginning to believe was my culture. So where does all of that stand in your mind today? Is that just a transitional moment in history where these cuisines, which were not well known among many Americans, became better known and now we're moving on to another phase? Or if you wrote a history in the 20th century of cooking, where would you put her in particular, Diana Kennedy?
3: I mean, I think relative to what she did for Mexican cuisine in the U.S., I think is invaluable. You know, she presented a view of Mexican cuisine in the U.S. that didn't exist before. Mm-hmm. And I also think that even for a lot of Mexicans, there weren't many people at that time that were writing down recipes and documenting processes and methods and ingredients. And in fact, not until later, there's a gentleman called Ricardo Munoz Zarita that he's sort of the godfather of Mexican cuisine. And he spent, you know, over 20 years going around Mexico, traveling and documenting both the ingredients, the methods, and the recipes. So I think that, you know, she probably represented a catalyst for both Mexicans and Americans. And, you know, like for a kid watching her program on PBS growing up, you know, I wanted to be her. I wanted to have that house in Michoacán. I wanted to go to the markets and cook that fresh food and understand the culture. As a boy that grew up in Texas during the 70s and 80s, the food that we ate, I thought was Mexican, not for any other reason other than, you know, people labeled us as that Mexican family. And so I just assumed that everything that we did was Mexican. And, you know, it wasn't until later that I found out that what we were actually eating was Tex-Mex food with a strong influence from the state of Nuevo León and Monterrey in particular, just because that was where my grandmother came from. So I think, you know, she and Rick Bayless were very foundational in terms of the understanding of regional Mexican cuisine, of documenting many, many recipes. And I think it laid the groundwork for people like me and other Mexican-American, other Mexican chefs and writers and cooks. So I think it's, you know, it's an important part of the culinary history of Mexican cuisine.
2: Well said. I thought that was you know, I agree. So you came to food later in life. Mm-hmm. Many people go to culinary school, you know, instead of college or right after college, age 19 or 20. You were 40 years old. So what was it like being older and obviously more mature and already having a career in marketing? Was that easy for you because you were dedicated and were going to get a lot more out of that school than anybody else or not?
3: No, it was definitely harder. I mean, I think I had, the benefit of wisdom and experience. but I also had ego and pride. You know, like I left a very cushy six-figure advertising salary. I left a beautiful apartment in Chelsea with views of the Hudson for, you know, a much more affordable, cheaper apartment. But, you know, I've heard a lot of chefs say this, that, you know, food chooses you. You don't choose food. And I think that's very true. You know, my parents, I had interviewed with the CIA, Culinary Institute of America, for, you know, several years in college. And my parents were always like, no, no, no, get your degree. Don't go into food. You can do that later. You know, get a good job. And so I did. And, you know, I don't regret it. I enjoyed advertising. I was good at it. And I made money. But it got to the point where I just, you know, I literally thought, I don't want to be on my deathbed and have the regret that I never tried to be a professional cook. And I thought, you know, I'll do it. If it doesn't work, I can always go back to advertising. And that was sort of how I convinced myself.
2: So, okay, now we're going to your book, Salsa Daddy. So I think a lot of people are confused. You know, what is salsa? And you have a lot of different chapters that define it. Is it just a sauce, or does it mean something more specific than that?
3: I think it's sauce in the broadest definition of the word, right? So I think what Americans typically think of as a salsa is, you know, the dip or the condiment. Right. And that is definitely one part of it. But anything that is chopped vegetables, whether it's more like a salad or a slaw or a pico de gallo, those also qualify as salsas. Guacamoles, which is another category of salsas that have as their base an avocado, whether it's pourable or chunky or chopped or, you know, a paste, that qualifies as a salsa and a guacamole. But then, you know, as I was writing the book, because I had literally at any given moment between, you know, 10 and 15 quarts of salsa in my refrigerator and freezer, and every time I walked up to a neighbor of mine, they were like, no, no, no, go away. We don't want any more salsa. I was stuck with all this salsa and I could not throw it away. And so I started using them as meal prep and, you know, just for myself and also to get rid of them so I could have, you know, more fridge space. And then I was like, wow, this actually makes weeknight cooking really easy. When you don't have to chop anything, you can literally just grab a cup of salsa and throw it in rice or with ground beef or with a chicken and braise it, bake it, glaze it on the grill. It just makes life so much easier. And I think that's what a lot of Mexicans do.
2: So let's just talk about the different categories. You have smashed, cooked, blended, sweet, pickled, and special. So if you could just give us a beginner's guide to the basic types of salsas would be helpful.
3: Yeah. So take it from the perspective of the cook. So, you know, the easiest way to make salsa is just to smash it, right? You don't even need a blender. So, you know, get a fork, a rock, a mortar and pestle, you know, a big spoon and go at it. And I also think that, you know, the smashed are, they're very foundational to Mexican cuisine and they've existed for hundreds of years, right? So like the first tacos were made by the ancient civilizations, Aztecs and Mayans, and they were also grinding chilies and making salsas to pour over them or to serve with them. So it's just, it's so much a part of this culture and this cuisine. And then, you know, the picadas, the chopped salsas, I think are very familiar to people in the U.S. The pico de gallo is like probably the most notable one. But again, pico de gallo and chopped salsas are a category in and of themselves. And so depending on where you are in the country and what you have access to, it can be chopped fruits, it can be chopped cactus, it can be, you know, chopped cabbage. And those make up they provide a level of texture that is really nice on certain dishes or in a taco or in a burrito. And then, you know, the blended, I would say probably the majority of people in Mexico use a blender to make just about everything. whether it's a salsa de mesa, which is a, you know, sort of the dip, the condiment, or moles, guisos. And those are frankly the easiest. I probably make those most often.
2: So getting your molcajete glassy smooth, how do you do that?
3: So my grandfather, when I was probably like 19, gave me a molcajete, and I thought you just started using it. And he also gave me a bag of rice and said, you need to grind this rice into a fine powder with your molcajete. And I was like, are you kidding me? Come on. So basically what you need to do, you put a few tablespoons of rice into a molcajete, and then you just grind it. And what will end up happening is the powder will start to turn gray, because what you're doing is you're grinding out all of the volcanic rock, all the rough edges. And then you just brush that out, put a little bit more rice, and you do that again. And so what you want to do is you want to grind rice a little bit at a time until the rice powder is actually white and not gray. And that's how you get that really nice, smooth finish. And then, you know, over time, you are continually grinding and you're smoothing it out and smoothing it out. My mother, she got her molcajete when she got married in 1963. And then at some point, she asked me to grind some cumin. And so I was a little bit too aggressive with the molcajete. And I tapped the stone onto the base of the molcajete, and it literally just split in half.
2: Whoops.
3: And, you know, these things start out, you know, inches thick. But, you know, that's 30 years of usage, so.
2: That's when you call your mother and go, I have some news for you.
3: She was in front of me. I literally started crying.
2: Oh, yeah, that would be bad.
3: She didn't even miss a beat. She was like, she pulled that one away. She opened a cabinet, pulled out another one, and said, here you go. Here's some more cumin, grind it. I was like, okay.
2: Okay. So if you go to a taqueria in Mexico City and, you know, they have all the toppings, et cetera, but then they give you like half a dozen salsas, right?
3: Mm-hmm.
2: Is the concept of a salsa to mix and match with different salsas? Or I think some people think of it, well, I'll, you know, this dish gets salsa matcha. But it sounds like you're saying that very often people might use two or three salsas at the same time.
3: Yeah, it's all a matter of personal preference. And honestly, I love that a lot about Mexican cuisine. I feel like in some ways it's almost like, you know, banchan, and, you know, you're getting little bowls of lots of different things. And whether it's a taco or a bowl of pozole, you're customizing that dish to your personal taste. Or maybe, you know, you're trying a combination on this taco, and then the next taco, you're going to change it up, which I often do. And I think that's part of the fun of Mexican cuisine.
2: So some of these recipes really got me excited. Salsa Tejana's, Texas salsa, roasted peaches, charred habanero, and toasted pecans. I mean, that's exciting as a concept. So are these things that exist in the world before you, or did you make this one up?
3: No, I made that one up. You know, I grew up in Texas, and my father grew pecan trees and peach trees. And so every summer we would harvest the peaches, and my mom would make peach pies and cobblers. And every fall we would harvest the pecans, and my mom and my dad both would make pralines and pecan pies. And so I had this idea, like, I want to, you know, as an homage to my upbringing and my father, I wanted to create a salsa that combined those two things, which I love and adore. And I was like, wow, this is so good. I immediately thought, I need carnitas with this. I need pork, because pork loves fruit.
2: Right.
3: And I think, you know, that's a spirit that I want people to have when they read this book. You know, like, use the recipes as a guide, but then change it up. Use the fruit or the vegetables that you like, that you have, that are in season. I believe that if you use the things that are going to make you happy, that salsa is going to be delicious.
2: Yeah, there were a lot of, I'll just run through others, you know, cucumber, jicama, and orange, cucumber, tomatillo, poblano. You do a marmalade, berries, ginger, and chili de arbol, which sounds great. But you also talked about a salsa you had was caramelized onions and serranos. Yes. Where did you have that, and why was it such a sort of key moment for you?
3: So that is at a taqueria in Mexico City called Trompo Imperial. And so imagine the most sublime caramelized onions that you would make for a French onion soup, but with the addition of caramelized serranos. So it was like this really sublimely smooth. It just kind of blew my mind. I'd never seen anything like that. You know, and I've visited every state in this country. I've visited probably over 500 cities and small towns in Mexico. And I asked him, like, where did this inspiration come? And it was just like, you know, I love caramelized onions and I wanted to do that. And it just changed the way I thought about salsas, right? You know, it's like, there are no rules. If you like something and you want to make it hot and spreadable or pourable, do it. Have fun.
2: Rick, it's been fun. Thank you so much. I really appreciate it.
3: No, it's been such a pleasure. Thank you so much for having me.
2: That was Rick Martinez, author of Salsa Daddy. Salsa is a word that covers a lot of ground, from a strawberry jalapeno salsa to salsas with nuts, tomatoes, tomatillos, fermented lemons, and they can be red or green or almost any other color. In the world of food, many words are confusing. A tortilla in Spain is actually an egg potato omelet. Gravy can mean white or brown, thick or thin. And chips in England, of course, are French fries. Let's face it, cooking is confusing, and I would add occasionally violent. We whip egg whites, we beat butter and sugar, crack eggs, punch down yeast bread, and scald milk. So the next time you grind or crush your salsa, remember that you have to break eggs to make an omelet. 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Coming up, the secret history of avocados.
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2: I'm Christopher Kimball. 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Right now, it's time to take a few more calls with my special guest co-host, Aaron Sanchez.
8: Welcome to Milk Street. Who's calling?
9: Hi, my name's Jen Hansen. I've been a fan going back to, you know, even Iron Chef America. I'm freaking out a bit, but I'm
8: doing great.
9: So the question that I have is about cooking peppers.
8: Yep.
9: And keeping the skins on versus removing them. If I'm sauteing peppers, like peppers and onions for sausages, I'll slice the peppers but leave the skins on to cook them. And it's never been an issue. In fact, I would never even think to peel a pepper. But if I'm making something like a chili verde, the recipe often calls for the skins to be removed. And I like to, you know, feel all chefy. I'll put it on my, you know, my open flame and char them. And then I'll put them in a bowl under some plastic wrap to let them steam. So I guess my questions are, first, why do some recipes remove the pepper skins? And then I think my follow-up question would be, what's your recommended way to remove the skins at home? Because it's fun to do it on the open flame, but it kind of makes a big mess.
8: Yeah, that's a great question. first of all peppers for me should be roasted. You know, they have that waxy outside skin, so it doesn't take anything to put them on a griddle or put them on, you know, the open flame, put them in a paper bag, and then once they sweat and they steam, then just take a knife, like a small paring knife, and you don't have to get your hands, but it has to be when they're still warm, and then just kind of peel off the skin and the seeds. But I hate when people roast vegetables and then they wash them. That's the worst thing you could do. You went through all that trouble to roast these peppers, and then you're going to wash them and wash all that flavor away. So as much as you can, just try to take the skins off with a knife or with hands and rinsing your hands away from the pepper, and then julienne those, and you'll see a big difference. No one's ever going to complain off of roasted pepper. And the second part of your question, I'm sorry?
9: I think that was, well, I guess the other question was why sometimes you don't have to remove the skin, or the recipe doesn't say to remove it. But I think you just answered it by saying you'd always roast the pepper.
8: Yeah, Chris?
2: Well, I'll chime in for a second. I mean, if it's a small, like, serrano chili pepper, and I'm making a salsa, so I'm charring a few plum tomatoes, some white onion, a couple cloves of garlic, maybe a dried guajillo, a fresh serrano, I would not peel a small chili because I want that char, and it's only a small part of the total, so it's not going to make anything too bitter. If it's a recipe with a ton of peppers of some kind and you have a lot of skin, maybe that's different. But if it's one or two small chili peppers, I'm not going to bother skinning it. And I want the char anyway, because that's kind of the point of that exercise, right, is charring vegetables, throwing them in a blender with a little water, putting them in a saucepan, reducing it down a little. I want the char. And I think, in fact, now, if a recipe calls for a can of tomatoes, I very often make that classic Mexican salsa, you know, instead of the tomatoes. And the difference is like night and day. I mean, it's just amazing. I didn't really think it made a big difference until I started doing it myself. And it's amazing. So I like the charred skin personally.
8: Yeah, and the only reason I went there, Chris, was the idea because she was talking about sausage and pepper sandwiches. And that's the only reason my head went there. But you're right. Absolutely. Yeah. I mean, if you have a couple of chiles there, and, you know, I mean, of course, you're not going to remove that, but.
2: If you had some big sweet peppers, yeah, that would be different.
9: This makes a lot of sense. And I will say that I am guilty of going through all the work of charring the pepper, making the big mess, letting them steam, and then putting them under my faucet while I peel the skin off. And so maybe that's why I've never understood the point of doing it.
8: Yeah.
9: It sounds like I had a fatal error in my process.
8: And doing the plastic bag, because when they sweat, all that beautiful natural pepper juice drips to the bottom of that little bag. And that's money. It's like pepper au jus.
2: Yeah, that's a good point. I like that. Serrano au jus.
8: There you go.
2: Jen, does that answer your question?
9: It does, yeah. That was great. It helped me a lot.
2: All right, Jen, thank you so much. It's been a pleasure.
9: I appreciate it.
2: Thanks.
8: Thank you so much.
9: Thank you. Take care. Bye-bye.
2: This is Milk Street Radio. If you have a question about mole or tortillas, give us a ring. 855-426-9843. 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Who's calling?
10: My name is Dean, and I live in Fargo, North Dakota. And my question is about masa dumplings. I love masa harina, and I love the taste of corn and everything. And I found some recipes online. One was from Rick Bayless for masa dumplings. I've made them, and they're very tasty, but they're, to me, more reminiscent of a matzo ball. They're not tough, but they're dense. And I've found another recipe. I haven't made it yet, but one that has baking powder in it, and it's more like the dumplings that I'm familiar with, where you would spoon this onto top of a stew, and it would steam rather than poach. So I'm wondering, I want to make something authentic, but what would be a nice light masa dumpling that you would recommend?
2: I'll start and say I like light dumplings. And like in Austria, the classic dumplings are torn up, you know, rolls with some egg, et cetera. And that's how they do it. And then they poach it in chicken stock or something for 5 or 10 minutes. And I would think adding eggs to the masa might help, and baking powder, as you suggested. But I think if you're dealing with essentially, you know, corn flour as a base, it's going to be on the heavier side, but eggs and baking powder would certainly help. Aron?
8: Yeah, they're called chocolates, and, you know, you use them typically in a chile atole. And they're found a lot in Veracruz, in the mountains. So Veracruz has the coast, and then they have the mountain region where there's a lot of like wild seps and chanterelles and greens. And they're little masa dumplings, and sometimes they'll put hoja santa or a cuyo in it as well to flavor it up. But, you know, the thing is, the only way to do it with that is you have to have fresh masa, in my opinion. You can't do it with dry masa. And be generous with the lard. In that, you know, my mom's tamale recipe would work, which is 4 cups of masa harina to 2 cups home-rendered lard, whipped, 1 cup of warm stock. So if you use that recipe, it'll be money every time, even if you make these little dumplings.
10: Oh, okay? That sounds great. Yeah, we do render our own lard. That was another reason I wanted to make some masa dumplings.
8: Yeah, absolutely. So do that, and then absolutely freeze your lard, let it come up to room temperature, whip it, let it come up to like almost like egg white peaks, and then fold that into your masa harina. It's obviously seasoned prior to, and then add your stock, and then that's a perfect tamale recipe. And then it also works for the little masa dumplings.
10: Well, that sounds great, because I just love the taste of masa meal, and this sounds like it would get me on my way.
8: Yes, sir.
2: So, Dean, do you raise your own pigs? Do you out and buy leaf lard? What do you do?
10: No, we buy our meat from a regenerative farm here in North Dakota. They have pastured pigs and grass-fed beef, and I can get my lard, you know, in big chunks, and then I grind it up and render it at 300 degrees, and the little chicharrones that are in there from the skin are the added little reward for going through the effort.
8: Exactly.
2: Yeah, there you go. Dean, thank you so much for calling. Appreciate
10: it. Thanks very much. I appreciate it.
8: Thank you so much.
2: Take care. This is Milk Street Radio. Last up today, I'm joined by Sarah Alaback and Monique Parsons. Their new book, all about avocados, is called Green Gold. Sarah and Monique, welcome to Milk Street.
11: Thank you, Chris.
12: Yeah, thanks. We're thrilled to be here.
2: I would say the history of the avocado is about as complicated as the wars of the 19th century. I mean, I just get completely lost. So let's start at the beginning. What are the basic varieties of avocado? And are there other varieties other than Haas, for example, or Fuerte, that we should know about that are up and coming?
11: Yes, indeed. There are over 1,000 named varieties of avocados. So the variety that we see all over the United States now is the Haas variety, and it was named after a postman from Pasadena and had a chance seedling tree that grew up in his orchard. But there are so many interesting varieties. Part of our process in researching this history was learning about this great diversity that most of us don't have a chance to experience.
2: So the Fuerte was the number one avocado to what, the 1960s or something?
13: Until about 1972, right?
11: I think it was 1973.
13: Or 73, okay.
11: Yeah, 73 has surpassed the Fuerte as the favorite avocado. And there was a lot of push in the industry at that time, and Calavo being the first. It started as a cooperative, but the company that formed to market and sell avocados to Americans, they were really pushing for standardization. So I think there were dozens of varieties being grown and picked in the 30s, 40s, 50s as the industry grew. But the effort to standardize was kind of winning out by that time. And the farmers found that the Haas just grew better. It was a little more reliable. You know, there's a professor at the University of California Riverside campus, Mary Lou Arpaia. She is a big believer in celebrating and enjoying the diversity of avocados that are out there. But at the same time, she's like, Haas is a great avocado. It's hard to beat. It's got a nice thick skin. The pit is a good medium size, so there's usually a good amount of flesh. Like, we've seen avocados with these massive pits and very little flesh. So it hangs on the tree a nice long time, which allows the farmers to kind of time when they're going to have them picked, because they won't ripen until they're picked. And it's tasty. So it does have a lot going for it.
2: Well, let's talk about tasty. So I eat a lot of avocados. You know, I'm a huge fan. But Americans, I'm kind of surprised, because Americans like big flavors, right? You know, we like chili dogs, right? but avocados, they're very subtle. So why are we eating, 3 billion pounds of avocados in 2023? Why do Americans like avocados if they're a very, very mild flavor? Is it just texture? Is it the color is great? I mean, what's going on?
13: It's the richness. It's the richness. The oil content is actually what makes an avocado a craving people have. I would suggest you begin eating avocados plain without any seasoning. That was actually a challenge in the early years of the industry to get people to just take a bite, but then go back for more.
2: You're still saying avocados have a very mild taste, though, if you have to taste it three times.
13: For me, they have a strong taste. And I really think it's from writing this book. I started reading about plant explorers who traveled with avocados and corn tortillas, and that was about it. And I was always a person who liked a lot of spice or salt on my avocados, but I started eating them plain with plain corn tortillas. And I'm an addict now. So I love plain avocados on salty food like pizza or on takeout that's salty. It just adds the bulk and kind of density that you feel in butter.
2: Okay. Well, that's a fair comment.
13: And actually, it was marketed as butter by the Calavo company when Calavo first came out. They called it the butter fruit.
2: So let's talk about the recipes. Like, what were some of the recipes people were eating them back, you know, in 1914?
13: Right.
2: Now, one of the recipes, or someone tried, I think you said, to bake an avocado like a potato,
13: yes,
2: which obviously did not work out too well. Yeah. But what were some of the better ideas out there?
13: So avocado toast does date back to 1915.
2: Really?
13: The California Avocado Association, when they had their inaugural meeting, they served avocado on small squares of hot toast with a little salt and pepper. But along with that, they were serving avocados with caviar, avocado cocktails. They also went a little bit crazy with the dessert stuff.
2: Yeah, I saw one of those.

0: as a garnish, as guacamole, but there was a cookbook that came out of Michoacán in 1896 that was written by a woman, Vicenta Torres del Rubio was her name, and she was the first woman to publish a cookbook in Mexico, and she had recipes with avocados with a walnut salsa. There was another one, avocados stuffed with sardines, like really just creative, different, unusual ways of using the avocados going back that far in Mexico, which I found really fascinating too.
1: So help me out here. I go to the supermarket and there's big piles of avocados and I'm like everybody else. I'd like a handle about 40 of them because they're all hard. And then there's some that are obviously too ripe. So is this an issue with avocados that they go from rock-like to ripe?
2: Pretty much.
1: Very quickly. Sometimes I buy 4 or 5 and on day 2, they're all super soft.
0: Yeah.
1: So is this just in my imagination?
2: No. I think it depends on a lot of things. Probably where you're buying your fruit, maybe the sizes. I've had to wait 2 weeks for them to get ripe enough.
0: And part of what's happening is most avocados that we get in the stores now are pre-ripened. So this goes back to studies that the University of California did in the early 90s, testing consumers and realizing like, hey, people would much rather have an avocado that's ready to eat in a couple of days than one that's rock hard and takes days and days to ripen. And so there are ripening rooms at some of the larger...
1: What, that have special gases?
0: Exactly. Ethylene gas, which is right. What's naturally emitted. People get kind of freaked out when right. they hear that sometimes, but it's what's naturally emitted by fruit as it ripens. Right. So the ethylene gas sort of speeds up the process. But one of the chefs that I spoke with was Rick Bayless.
1: Yeah.
0: And he is very particular about his avocados. So he only deals with one produce supplier here in Chicago. It's called Gonzalez Produce. And I went to visit them at like 4 a.m. one day when the avocados were coming in and being trucked around. And I saw their ripening rooms. And they really have it down to a science. They can have a customer say like, please deliver me avocados that will ripen in 3 days. Please bring me ones that will ripen in 2 days. And it all depends on how long they're kept in the ethylene, at what temperature they're kept and so forth.
1: The last little thing I really enjoyed reading was there was a clay oven from Mayan sites near Guatemala City where in the hearth they realized that avocado seeds were used as fuel. So it's a food, but it's also fuel.
0: Yeah. One of the really lovely things was Wilson Popino, who was sort of a pioneer in the industry in the U.S., his daughter is a really famous archaeologist in Guatemala, and she was involved in a dig at one of these Mayan sites near Guatemala City, and they found these charred avocado seeds that had been used. She said they were about the size of limes, and they were in the ovens, and so they had been used as fuel, which was super interesting. And there was also a study that came out. This didn't make our book, but it came out just within the last few months saying that something like 7,500 years ago, there's now evidence from archaeological sites in Honduras that people were cultivating avocados. And over time, as they've used carbon dating to figure out how old these avocado seeds were, they progressively got bigger and they found remnants of the peel getting thicker. And it was evidence that people were selecting for larger fruit. Before corn, people were cultivating avocados in what's now Latin America. So it's really fascinating.
1: Sarah Monique, thank you. It's been a pleasure. Thank you so much.
2: Thank you, Chris.
0: It's really great to talk to you, Chris. Thanks so much.
1: That was Sarah Alaback and Monique Parsons, authors of Green Gold. That's it for today. 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

0: Annie Sinzabov. 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
2: You might not think it now, but I was actually kind of a bookish kid. Divided my time fairly evenly between the library and various board game tournaments. In junior high, when everybody started playing basketball, I wanted to play basketball too. I started to feel left out. So I went to the library and I checked out a book entitled How to Play Basketball. So I was that kid.
3: 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I'm your host, Chloe Salmon. 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
4: I started making the smoothie, and I put some kale and a cucumber. 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And then I put the peel in as well. All right, here's what I would say about that. Don't do it.
3: 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Right after this.
5: Live from NPR News in Washington, I'm Dan Ronan. South Carolina four-term Republican Senator Lindsey Graham, a key ally of President Trump's, died Saturday night in Washington. Graham was pro-defense and recently returned to Washington from Ukraine. He was 71. With Graham's death and the absence of Senator Mitch McConnell, who is facing his own health challenges, the narrow Republican majority in the Senate is even thinner. NPR's Mara Liasson reports.
6: There's a lot of work before the Senate. There's the National Defense Authorization Act. It's a must-pass piece of legislation. Any absence of a senator makes that job much, much harder because the Senate majority, Republican majority, is so slim there. They also have to pass an emergency supplemental funding request from the Pentagon to help fund the war in Iran. Those are big priorities on Capitol Hill. And then there's the countdown clock to the midterms that's ticking down.
5: Also, at least three Republican senators who are retiring or lost primary elections have been more aggressive voting against President Trump's agenda. The U.S. and Iran are again engaging fire for the third weekend in a row. The back-and-forth strikes began after Iran fired warning shots at a tanker attempting to transit through the Strait of Hormuz. NPR's Kerry Khan reports.
7: Iran's Navy says it fired the warning shots at a container vessel after, quote, several ships attempted to travel along an unapproved route through the vital waterway. The U.S. has urged ships to use a southern route through the strait that hugs the coast of Oman. Iran says that is a violation of the Memorandum of Understanding signed last month between Iran and the U.S. Posting on X, the U.S. military says it completed a third round of strikes overnight, hitting more than 100 targets to hold, quote, Iranian forces accountable for its attack on commercial vessels in the Strait of Hormuz. Iran says it responded with fire toward Jordan and other Gulf states. The UAE and Qatari officials report intercepting incoming missile attacks. Kerry Khan, NPR News, Tel Aviv.
5: An outbreak of foodborne illnesses that cause diarrhea, nausea, and fatigue has now been detected in 31 states, according to federal health officials. It includes 1,500 cases in Michigan, 177 in Ohio. NPR's Joe Hernandez reports the cause of the outbreak is still under investigation.
8: Cyclosporiasis is a gastrointestinal disease caused by the parasite Cyclospora, which can contaminate food and water. The Centers for Disease Control and Prevention says it's still trying to figure out what caused the spike in infections and that the total number of cases could rise. Previous outbreaks in the U.S. have been linked to raspberries, basil, cilantro, snow peas, and lettuce. Cyclosporiasis is not typically fatal and no deaths have been reported, but federal health officials say there have been 86 hospitalizations. Joe Hernandez, NPR News.
5: You're listening to NPR News from Washington. Some researchers say they're devastated by the Trump administration's recent changes to the enforcement of the Endangered Species Act. This comes after the administration finalized a rule Friday. It eliminates a major protection for wildlife against logging, oil drilling, and other activities. KQED's Lakshmi Sera has more from Berkeley.
9: The change to the Endangered Species Act allows for development on wildlife habitats as long as the animals aren't killed or injured. Christopher Martin is a professor in the Integrative Biology Department at the University of California, Berkeley. His lab studies the endangered Devil's Hole pupfish, found in Death Valley National Park in California and Nevada.
10: It would be the death of the Endangered Species Act, right? Because the species cannot survive without its habitat, without its home. So without having those habitat protections in place, it's all out the window.
9: Martin says this change could have impacts on species many people cherish, like the bald eagle, California condor, and his own beloved Devil's Hole pupfish. For NPR News, I'm Lakshmi Sera in Berkeley.
5: Several reporters with the New York Times have been issued subpoenas and could be forced to testify before a grand jury next week over their reporting concerning the security of the new Air Force One jet donated to the Trump administration from Qatar. President Trump used an older airplane last week to return to Washington from a NATO summit. The New York Times reported it was because of security concerns with the new jet. The New York Times says it will continue the fight. This is NPR.
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0: from PRX. This is the Moth Radio Hour. I'm your host, Chloe Salmon. I love thinking up the themes for these episodes and finding stories that fit. But stories speak to us all differently, so why should I get to have all the fun of deciding what unites them? In this episode, you'll hear five wonderful tales. The theme? I'm staying out of it. You get to decide. What common threads do you hear? Maybe I'll tell you what my vote is at the end of the episode, and you'll have a chance to send yours into the Moth. But until then, I'm all ears. Our first story comes to us from Boston, where we partner with public radio station WBUR. Here's Harold Cox, live at the Moth.
1: It was a brilliant idea. At least I thought so. I was going to make a time-lapse photography video of me losing weight. I knew this was the right thing to do. So every day after breakfast, I made four photographs, one facing to the front, and then turn to the right, and then turn to the right, and then turn to the right. So I now had four photographs, and if you put a lot of them together, you would see me turning around kind of like a rotisserie chicken. So I was doing this because I had gained a lot of weight and it was necessary for me to lose some. So my plan was that I was going to start drinking those god-awful green smoothies. I don't know why people drink that stuff, but I was going to drink them. And then secondly, I was going to ride my exercise bicycle, which frankly I'd been using to collect old clothes and lots of dust. And then thirdly, I was going to document this by making this photo exhibit, which would show me going around and around and around like this rotisserie chicken, and I would then be able to see myself get thinner, and I would have an Academy Award presentation. 3 weeks into this project, the bicycle was horrible because the problem is you go nowhere fast, and I wanted to get off of that thing. And then the green smoothies were really horrible. And I thought, hey, well, maybe I could dress it up. So what I did was, I need to do something that will make this actually all right. I started making the smoothie, and I put some kale and a cucumber. And then I thought, you know, I really like grapefruit. So let's put some grapefruit in there. And then I put the peel in as well. All right, here's what I would say about that. Don't do it. It's really bad. First, it looks like something you shouldn't eat. And then secondly, it was really nasty. But then I continued to make the photographs because I just wanted to, you know, I could see myself going around and around and around. And it was really nice. So let's jump forward to a time when I had to go to Chicago for a presentation. This was a very important work presentation, and I'd made this PowerPoint that would accompany my presentation. I went to Chicago, and I was in the auditorium, just me and the audiovisual guy. I gave him the PowerPoint flash drive. You know where it's going. He made a mistake. And instead of putting up my brilliant PowerPoint, I looked up and there was a picture of me. He had found one of those pictures and my arms were stretched out, my legs were stretched out, naked. Because how else are you going to see the changes that I wanted to see in my body? So I'm having a panic moment, and I screamed to him, and I said, take that down, take that down. He pressed a button, and I started going around. So I'm going around in the circle, and there was a woman who came into the room. She screamed, and she went back out. I don't know who she was. I didn't go back and check, because I need to make certain that we came, you know, we took this thing down. And he wasn't moving quite fast enough. So I went over and I just yanked all of the plugs out of the thing, because I needed to stop this rotisserie of shame. He and I could not make eye contact the whole time. I went ahead and I had my presentation. I couldn't make eye contact with anybody in the audience. And then I got out of Chicago, and I have actually never been back again. So what I have learned about freedom is that freedom is really when you let go of blunders. And when you let, and when you learn about your last blunder. So I'm now at a place in my life where I need to lose some weight again. I am going to drink the smoothies. I am going to ride the bicycle. I am not going to take pictures.
0: That was Harold Cox. Originally from Texas, he currently lives in Massachusetts and is a university professor. He loves to tell stories about the simple and goofy things that have happened in his life. Luckily, he says, his life is full of simple and goofy things, as we just heard. I asked Harold if he has attempted a similar kind of fitness chronicle since then. His answer, LOL. I will never, ever do this again. Which, fair. To see a photo of Harold, fully clothed, head over to themoth.org.

0: Our next story was told by Desai in New York City, where WNYC is a media partner of The Moth. Here's Dee.
1: I grew up in China, went to college at a coastal city called Tianjin. Never heard of it? It's okay. Small town, 14 million population. I majored in pharmacy, minored in English. And when I was a senior, I was on track to come to the United States for a biochemistry PhD. A few weeks before graduation, I saw posters all over campus about a English talent competition hosted by a local TV station. Now, Tianjin TV Network is the fourth largest network in China. And being on TV has been my dream since I was a little kid. My first stage was my crib at daycare. Storytelling during nap time, captive audience. Ever since I was five, every night during National Weather Channel, I would be standing by the TV and I would do the weather report to my entire family. I could recite all the cities. My grandpa was very proud. And this was May 2005. I was 21 years old. I knew in about 3 months, I was going to leave my home country, join an intense research program at America's most exciting city, Dallas, Texas. And I've heard the misery of a PhD scientist lifestyle. You spend days and nights working the lab. You're lonely, you're dedicated, and your life is filled with failures and frustrations until that one breakthrough, if ever. So I'm staring at these posters thinking, this is my last chance becoming a TV star. So I applied. See, this English talent competition is just like America's Got Talent. Dumb it down a few notches. And it's to showcase the talent of speaking English. There were a few hundred contestants. Preliminary quarterfinals were held in classrooms and movie theaters. And we had to jump through hoops like reading Shakespeare, reading poetry, group debate, sketch comedy. I was lucky. I got through the first few rounds. And there were 12 of us in the final. And the final took place at the TV station in the studio. There were a room full of audience. And the competition will be broadcasted to the network, meaning whoever is watching this channel at home, they're going to see me on their TV. I was doing fine in the final. It's middle of the pack, closer to the bottom. But the final program, the last section of the final, it was on improvised speech. Improvised speech, random topics on raffle tickets. I saw the other contestant got things like narrating a basketball game or giving a welcome remark to Australian ambassador. And then it was my turn, and my topic was to pick a random audience member and make a marriage proposal. I was 21 years old. My real majors are romance and boys. I learned English by binge-watching Friends. Making a marriage proposal, that's the only thing I can do. So I picked a cute boy from the audience. I went down one knee and words started to come out of my mouth. And they sounded good. And somehow in that moment, I became a Monica in Friends from the night where she was in that candlelight room. She was proposing to Chandler. So here I was on stage, one knee on the ground. I look into the eyes of my future husband. All my life, I never thought I would be so lucky to fall in love with someone like you. With one glance, I see you and only you in the crowd. I was so into it, I started crying. And that cute boy, bless his heart, he teared up too. And he said yes. The crowd went crazy. They stood up and gave us a standing ovation. And I won the final. What came with an award was a job offer. The producer said, hey, you wanna work with us? We're actually starting a new show called East Meets West. It's about English culture, about Chinese culture. It's bilingual. It's for kids like you. It's for expats working in China. You want to be with us for the summer? I was beyond excited. Before I realized it, I was already out on the field with a crew conducting interviews. And I noticed there were no makeup artists, no teleprompters, and absolutely no assistants. And yes, it was a 9-to-5 job, 5 a.m. to 9 p.m. And on most days, I ate breakfast, lunch, and dinner in the van, just stuffing food in my mouth while going through scripts with a producer, because we were a small show, our budget was very tight. We got to pack everything in. It was not glamorous. It was actually stressful. The work was stressful, but it was very eye-opening. And the people were very good people. Kind and wholesome. I was this 21-year-old kid, but everybody took good care of me. They taught me so much, not just about TV production, but also about work ethics and sacrifices. End of that summer, the TV station offered me to stay for full time. That was a bittersweet moment. TV hosting was really fun, and I love the people, but I've got other plans. I'm putting so much effort preparing for the PhD. I just can't let it go wasted. Yes, I wanted to have it all in life, but sometimes you have to make hard decisions. So, no, I did not become the Oprah of China. But I did get people to call me Dr. D for the rest of my life. Thank you.
0: D-Sai is an investment professional by day, a stand-up comedian by night, and a sailboat skipper if the wind on the Hudson is good. Whether it's for stand-up or storytelling, Dee brings her unique perspectives as an immigrant, a woman, and a badass. Besides the epic proposal that clinched her the win, Dee's favorite part of the competition was group sketch comedy. Her character died in the sketch, but ever the performer, she insisted on being given a set of angel wings so that she could still take center stage. Now that we're two stories in, do you have an idea for a theme that unites them? Well, you've got time, because we've got more to go. In a moment, a granddaughter and grandfather learn to love themselves, and a tennis doubles match heats up when the Moth Radio Hour continues.

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3: 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We at Prairie Public want to reflect on this energy as we cover the things that matter to you. Education, property taxes, and emerging developments like data centers that could transform the landscape and life here in this vast and beautiful part of the world. From growing up in rural North Dakota to now living in a vibrant and diverse metro area, I want to tell stories that are informative and relatable to people with that shared experience. Maybe someone like you. So I hope you'll tune to Prairie Public for the regional news you want to know.
4: From PRX, this is the Moth Radio Hour. I'm Chloe Salmon. The theme of this episode is up to you. Two stories down, three to go. Do you have a top contender for a common thread? Let's see if it holds up. I'm rooting for you. Our next story is told by Mercedes Hesselroth, who shared it at a showcase in New York City for our community engagement program, which works with community organizations to help their members workshop and tell stories. Here's Mercedes, live at the Moth.
5: My tata had a reputation as a jokester. When I think of him, the first thing I remember is the twinkle in his eye. He regularly pulled pranks at his office and had a gregarious personality that couldn't be more different than mine. When he was growing up, the people in Cusco called him the boy who laughs, whereas I was chronically shy as a child, quiet, reserved. When I was 7 years old, my mother gifted me a bookmark with 10 ways to develop self-esteem because I had never developed the confidence that I sensed in my peers. I treated myself unkindly and didn't believe that I held any inherent value. So I chased gold stars and titles and achievements in order to search for external validation. But I never had to do anything to prove my value to my tata. He would lift me in the air and tell me I could be president of the United States if I wanted to. In 2019, my abuela, who we call La Mama, unexpectedly passed away, and my whole family was all hands on deck in Peru to be with her when she died and to manage logistics and to take care of my tata. They had been together for 72 years, and his whole world changed overnight. He didn't want to come back with us to the U.S. He was very patriotic and wanted to stay in Peru. He would rather be in charge of his own household than feel like a burden in somebody else's. We, of course, told him that loving him was not a burden, but he didn't believe us. After lots of disagreement, he reluctantly agreed to come back with us to America and stay with my aunt and uncle, even though he didn't speak English and didn't know anybody in the country except for our family. If their places had been reversed, my mom says that La Mama would have had her bags packed before we could even ask her. I remember her as independent and courageous, always going on adventures. In many ways, she was also the opposite of me. To this day, I wonder how I can come from people so strong and feel so small. But I could tell that in this situation, my tata needed more love and support than la mama would have in order to keep going. On March 12th, 2020, I boarded a plane to Texas, and while I was getting on the flight, New York City shut down. What was supposed to be a week-long visit for my tata's 98th birthday turned into a surprise 6 weeks as air travel stopped and the world shifted under the pandemic. All the gold stars that I had been chasing, like academics and internships and job opportunities, disappeared overnight. My aunt was an essential worker, and my uncle was trapped in Peru, unable to get a flight back home during the lockdown. So I became my tata's primary caregiver and companion during this time. I would administer his medicine, remind him to wash his hands, and translate the news from the outside world. I was laser focused on him. I would hug him and whisper these affirmations in his ear that he never believed. I would say, Tata, eres precioso. Gracias, hija, por tus ojos que me ven así. Thank you for your eyes that view me this way. He felt like it was just my opinion. Tata, eres mi persona favorita en todo el mundo. Tú también. Tata, eres lindo, eres hermoso, eres bonito. He'd say, bonito es un pescadito. And it's true. Bonito is the word for pretty and for a type of fish. But I just wanted him to accept my love and accept the compliment. So one day I fired back, well, if you're a fish, then I'm a cow. And it wasn't the first time that I had called myself that. It was just one of many names and insults that I played on the tape in my head over and over in this swirl of negative self-talk. But it was the first time that I had said that out loud. And of course, my tata's hearing aids weren't working as usual. So he said, what did you say? Say it again. I'm a cow. He still couldn't hear me. Again, I leaned in closer. I'm a cow. I'm a cow. I had to say it louder and louder each time and feel it sink in deeper and deeper each time. And it didn't feel good to breathe life into those kinds of words. When Tata finally heard what I said, he replied, oh, of course that's not true. But that bad feeling stayed with me. And Tata had lots of bad feelings of his own. His hearing aids constantly broke. His eye medicine wouldn't always help his vision correctly. His legs were swollen, and he was in lots of pain and had lots of memories. And one day he was far from the smiling man I knew. And he said, Los viejitos no valen nada. Rapidito se van a la tumba. And he was saying that it wasn't worth it to be alive at his age, and he wished that he would just hurry up and die. And so I call my mom crying about what my tata has said. And instead of commiserating with me or comforting me, she goes, well, now you know how I feel. Because my whole life, she has heard me call myself things like ugly, stupid. And this moment was like a mirror where I could see that I just wanted my tata to feel loved. I wanted him to know that his life had value, and I wanted my love to keep him alive. And it was hard to believe it, but other people like my mom also wanted the same thing for me. In April, when flights came back, I hugged my tata goodbye for what I didn't know would be the last time. I held his hand and told him every affirmation I could think of at once. Tata, eres precioso, eres mi persona favorita, eres creado de Dios, te quiero mucho. It is mi héroe. And he squeezed his eyes shut and shook his head like he couldn't carry all that love inside him. And so in this process of caring for my tata toward the end of his life, I learned that you have to be able to accept love from others. But along with that, you also have to accept love from yourself. This process is still ongoing for me. It's a work in progress, and some days are better than others. But I hope that Tata is dancing with La Mama again, and that he finally now knows how much we all love him.
4: That was Mercedes Hesselroth. She is a Peruvian-American writer based in New York. Like I mentioned, Mercedes came to the Moth through a workshop with our community engagement program. This one was with I'll Go First, a nonprofit that uses the power of storytelling and advocacy to foster resilience and promote healing for people affected by trauma around the world. Looking back, Mercedes is grateful for the time she got to spend with her tata at the end of his life. In the uncertainty of COVID, she was thankful to be able to just be present with him, to sit with him, and to hug him. To see a photo of Mercedes and her tata, head over to themoth.org.

0: Have you come up with a theme or themes for you overachievers for this hour yet? Let's see if it applies to our next story, which was told by Tim Lopez at a Story Slam, also in New York City, where WNYC is a media partner of The Moth. Here's Tim.
1: Thank you. All right, so it was my freshman year of college, and I was standing on center court at UCLA's fabled Arthur Ashe Tennis Center, where every year the top pros would come and play in the Mercedes-Benz Invitational in front of thousands of fans. But in that moment, the stadium was empty, except for me and my friends Lance, Paul, and Evan. And that night, we took part in what has to be the most amazing, greatest two-on-two doubles amateur tennis game of all time. Now, the teams were chosen at random. It was Lance and Paul versus me and Evan. And this was problematic for a couple of reasons. One was that Evan and I hated each other. We were frenemies before the term even existed. And this was because we were kind of cut from the same cloth, as it were. We were both garrulous, borderline emotionally unstable people who love being the center of attention. When we all got together, we both thought we were the smartest, funniest person in the room. And we would get into these fights about seemingly innocuous shit that would blow up into these terrible arguments that would never end because neither one of us would ever back down. So, the second reason was kind of more of a tactical one. Even though none of the four of us had played any serious or even semi-serious tennis, Lance and Paul were kind of naturally athletic guys, you know, the kind of guys that just could jump into any sport or any game at any time and make a positive contribution right away. Evan was played baseball in high school, varsity baseball, where he developed a reputation as a talented player, but also a complete and total head case. He was known for beaning as many players as he would strike out, which in fairness was kind of a lot. So he was kind of like, you know, a lot of power, but no control. And then there was me. You might not think it now, but I was actually kind of a bookish kid. Divided my time fairly evenly between the library and various board game tournaments. In junior high, when everybody started playing basketball, I wanted to play basketball too. I started to feel left out. So I went to the library and I checked out a book entitled How to Play Basketball. So I was that kid. I wasn't exactly very athletically inclined. So it was a bit of a mismatch on paper. As we started to play, the game unfolded, it kind of went that direction. They dispatched us handily in the first set, 6-2, and even easier in the second set, 6-1. And I kind of got to the point where they were like, hey, are you sure you guys don't want to like switch teams and make it more fair? And we were like, no. And they promptly went out in the third set to a 5-0 lead. Now, at that point, Evan and I were in total meltdown mode. We were screaming at each other. We were hurling obscenities, often while the ball was in play. After missed points or, you know, unforced errors, we would berate each other on our shortcomings as both tennis partners and as human beings. And the whole thing was just kind of unraveling very rapidly. And I think that they felt bad for us because they kind of took their feet off the gas a little bit and they allowed us to kind of claw back into the game. So, you know, we won one game and then two and then three. And then before you knew it, it was 5-5. And at that point, I know they weren't taking their foot off the gas anymore because I saw Lance look over to Paul. He will deny this to this day, but he said, it's time to get down to business. And they touched rackets kind of like, yeah, let's do this. But Evan and I were kind of dialed in, and we kind of figured something out, even though we weren't really conscious of it. And at this point, you know, the thing that had driven us apart, which was our respective refusal to back down, was actually pointed in the same direction. So we ended up winning that set and staving off elimination 7-5. Now, in the pivotal fourth set, something magical started to happen. Evan and I started to cooperate. And so, you know, he was playing in the front, and I was playing in the back, which is, of course, the way you're supposed to play doubles tennis. What was even more astonishing was what was happening between us personally. We stopped communicating verbally. We actually stopped talking. And what we did was we started communicating more kinesthetically, more with gestures and facial expressions and body language. And to this day, Lance and Paul say it's the longest time they've ever seen either one of us not say a word. And so we ended up winning the fourth set again, by the score of 7-5. Now, the fifth set was, and I do not use this term lightly, amazeballs. We And after a long, intense battle, we found ourselves a game. We had match point, and it was their serve. And Lance, southpaw, served, screaming rocket right to my side of the court. I returned it. Paul, wily as he was, went over and got it, hit another shot right at Evan, who was waiting at the net, sliced the volley down over, forcing Lance out to his right. He was able to pop it up. Terrible lob. Evan camped under it and was waiting for it and just smoked this shot right down the center of the court. But Paul, again wily, was waiting for it and returned it to my side of the court. But I was waiting for that. I waited, held back on it, hit a screaming liner right down the sideline. Winner. Game, set, match. It was like a dam of emotion to burst. We immediately started screaming, yelling. We ran to each other. We hugged. We did this dance. It was totally spontaneous. It seemed choreographed, but like so wasn't. And basically carried each other off the court into glory. And looking back on it now, you know, I can see this was a turning point in our friendship, in our relationship. Because after that point, you know, shortly after that game, within a matter of months, we became inseparable. And, you know, we end up, to this day, he's one of my best friends of all time. And I know that it was because of that day when we realized that the only thing we hated more than each other was losing. So, thank you very much.
0: Tim Lopez is a storyteller, national park ranger, and Jeopardy champion based in Southern California. He says he's an extremely amateur athlete, and he approaches competition with the same energy he brings to all of life's pursuits. Enthusiastic, if not always graceful. Tim says he's cooled it with the competitiveness as he's gotten older. But he also wants to get into pickleball, so maybe we wait and see if that cutthroat spirit rears its head again. And since he and Evan are still very good friends over a decade later, could be an opportunity for them to team up once again and relive that tennis glory. All right, folks, one story left, and then it's time to decide what's your theme for this episode. In a moment, a story that takes us from Iowa to Cameroon when the Moth Radio Hour continues.

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3: From PRX, this is the Moth Radio Hour. I'm Chloe Salmon. In this episode, I'm challenging you to come up with your own theme that connects these stories. So far, we've heard about a humiliating tech malfunction, a Chinese reality TV competition, a grandfather, and a tennis match for the ages. They've taken us to very different places, but I bet you found something that they all have in common. Our final storyteller takes us across the globe to Cameroon. Akwi Inji told it at a main stage in New York City, where we partnered with Greenwood Cemetery. Here she is, live at the Moth.
4: Dad died unexpectedly of cancer in the summer of 2021. My 7 siblings and I were living all over the world at the time, and we found ourselves scrambling in 2 fast-paced warp speed weeks to apply for emergency visas, book flights, hope the visas were approved in time, begin funeral planning from afar, and then prepare for takeoff to Cameroon, where we were all from. Everything happened so suddenly that I didn't really have a chance to process what had happened until I was packing my luggage for the trip. It was July, and I thought about Mom and Dad. They met in 1978 when they were both going to school in Iowa. They got married, they had me, Dad got his PhD, and then we hightailed it to Cameroon, where Dad was from. And where he was actually quite powerful, because of the political work that he did, he was a voice of authority that people not only in the country, but in different parts of the world, respected and also adored. So I lived with Dad in Cameroon until I was about 8 years old, and then my mom and I moved back here to the States. Dad stayed there. And as I was growing up, Dad and I worked together on trying to maintain a transatlantic relationship, but we disagreed on just about everything. And so by the time I was a sophomore in college, Dad wanted me to be an attorney, I wanted to be an artist. We couldn't see eye to eye. We had an argument about it. We stopped talking to each other. And then years of silence went by. By the time he passed away, he and I hadn't spoken to each other in more than 20 years. And I was thinking about that with so much remorse and regret as I was packing. I stacked a set of T-shirts into the suitcase. I stuffed a set of tennis shoes there. I rolled up a pair of socks and stuffed those into a pair of hiking boots. And those hiking boots were brown Timberlands of the 1990s. I'd taken them with me on every solo hiking trip I'd been on throughout my entire adulthood. They'd taken me through Mexico, Sedona, Hawaii, all of the rocky patches in life, literally and figuratively. And as I was packing them, my memory was jogged. I realized that I purchased those boots the exact year that Dad and I had stopped talking to each other. And I bought them because they reminded me of a pair of boots Dad had owned when I lived with him in Cameroon. His were the vintage suede brown hiking boots with the red shoelaces. I bought mine because even though he and I had stopped talking to each other, I wanted something that would make me feel close to him, remind me that he was still in my life. So I put those in the suitcase, I zipped it up, and then I flew Cedar Rapids, Chicago, D.C., Brussels, Yaoundé, Douala. I arrived in the airport in Douala, and my oldest brother, Gert, was there to welcome me there. And we stacked my suitcases into the back of a 1980s Toyota Highlander. Now, it seems like everybody in Cameroon has some sort of beat-up vintage SUV, because the terrain in Cameroon is really rugged, and it's even mountainous in some regions. Everybody in Cameroon also knows that at that time, it was really dangerous to travel throughout the country due to political unrest and rebel groups that had emerged throughout the country. But despite all of that, Gert and I had no problems getting from the airport to the family home in Chang. It was a six-hour drive. When we arrived in Chang, I was ushered through the gates that were my father's, through the kitchen that was my father's, and into the living room that was my father's. They'd set up an altar for him. There were candles, there was a Bible, and above all of that, there was a framed portrait of Dad, larger than life, just as he would have wanted. There were the twinkling eyes of my childhood. That compassionate and warm smile, this was the man that everyone loved. Word quickly spread that all of Ajaga Enji's children had arrived. And so guests streamed in from all over the country to offer their condolences in person, and they brought with them huge thermoses of food. The home was filled with warmth and the aroma of fried plantains, groundnut soup, cocoa yams, fufu, and chin-chin. It was also filled with laughter. It was a strange combination of grief and joyful reunion. In the weeks that followed, I spent my days working with my siblings to plan for Dad's many celebrations of life and the funeral and burial that would eventually take place in a little tiny village called Tugi. And Tugi is where Dad was born. For Cameroonians, it's important that you're buried where you're born. It's a matter of being connected to your ancestry, your lineage, the earth. And most importantly, it's a matter of eternal peace. It's your best chance at eternal peace. And during the nights, I spent my time bonding with my siblings over board games and movies and karaoke to, of all things, The Sound of Music. Yeah. There is video evidence of us doe adhering our way into the night. And then some nights, I chose to just walk around through my dad's massive property alone, room to room, trying to better understand who this man was through the things that he had left behind. One night, I locked myself into his office. That's where he spent most of his time. And it was a huge office. On one of the walls in the office, it was just nothing but photos. Family photos from when I was a kid. And one of the photos was of him and my mom on their wedding day. And she's in her light yellow dress and he's in his Cameroonian attire. And they're smiling and they're happy. And then all of the other photos were from our first family portrait session together. And above all of those photos, he had titled this gallery, The Glorious Past. I just sat on the floor and I sobbed. And I poured myself glass after glass after glass of wine. As I looked through all of these photos and photo albums and read the letters that he had left behind, there was evidence all around me that he had loved me. And I was experiencing such a moment of yearning and learning all at once. And then came the night that we were all scheduled to depart from Chang to that family village Tugi as a caravan to bury Dad. And even though all the extended family around us, they were hustling and bustling and already stacking suitcases in the backs of all of those SUVs, my siblings and I were sort of at a standstill in the kitchen. We were supposed to depart at 2 a.m. It was 11 p.m., but we had done nothing because we had not yet talked about the elephant in the room. And that was that this particular part of Cameroon that we would have to traverse was the most dangerous. And so my uncle Rambo, nicknamed Rambo for reasons you can imagine, and my brother Gert, they called a sibling meeting, and we all huddled together around the kitchen table. And Uncle Rambo's also the resident expert of the rebel groups. And he says, we need to understand the real danger. They don't just kidnap and hold for ransom. They rape. They murder. The danger is real. It is not myth. It is not hearsay. And we needed to be prepared for that. And then he also reminds us that because we are all siblings together and we are children of a very high-profile person, we are making a large and lucrative target. And we are making a target potentially of the entire caravan and, most importantly, we're potentially compromising the possibility of getting Dad all the way to Tugi for his burial. This was a lot. I understood what Gert and Rambo were saying. We each had a decision to make. So Gert looked at me, and he asked if I was willing to make that trek. And I thought about my dad. I'd hoped that I could be at least with him through this part, the very end, in ways that I had not been with him throughout his life. And I thought about the fact that this is exactly the part of the journey that I had packed my hiking boots for. But I also thought about my own kids. And I wanted to make it home safely to them. And so I shook my head no. I couldn't risk it. And the rest of my siblings, they followed suit. And I felt both relief and guilt. But then the next few minutes were very hurried minutes of people who were now able to take the places that were supposed to have been ours. And also what happened is those items that we had each packed for this part of the journey, we were suddenly handing off to the people who were now taking our places. And it's important for you to know that in Cameroon, when you loan somebody something, like somebody says, hey, do you have a t-shirt I can borrow? And you say, yes, but you know you're not getting that t-shirt back. It's just a culture of giving, and everyone's okay with that. So my sister gifted Uncle Rambo the machetes that she'd packed in her checked luggage. My brother gifted a cousin a sweater. And then my Auntie Helen, it was determined that she needed a more appropriate set of footwear than the flip-flops that she was wearing. And so she asked if she could use the tennis shoes that I had at the front door. And I said, absolutely. And she tried the tennis shoes on, and they were too tight. And so she looked at me and she said, do you have anything else that I could try? I thought about those hiking boots. I had not been ready to give them up, certainly not permanently. But I looked at her and I said, absolutely, I have something else that you can try. And I walked back to the back of the house, to the bedroom, and I fished the boots out of my luggage. And as I walked back to the kitchen, I crossed my fingers and I hoped that they didn't fit her. I handed the boots to Auntie Helen. She tried them on. She smiled. They fit. These were good boots, y'all. She could feel it. We hugged, and she joined the caravan wearing my boots. And then the next couple of minutes were hurried goodbyes that I was saying to family members that I hadn't seen in decades and would maybe never see again. Now, those of us who stayed behind, we went to bed, but I couldn't fall asleep. I was thinking about those boots, how they'd gotten me through so much in life, all of those rocky patches. And I realized actually all of those rocky patches in life were the kinds of experiences that other people who knew Dad would have called on him for

0: So in the following hours, we received updates about the caravan. They'd made it to the halfway point. And then a few hours later, we received another update. They did see the rebel groups along the way, so we had absolutely made the right decision, and I felt better about that. And then eventually, they actually hit their own rocky patch, which was a mudslide. And the SUVs got caught in the mud, and we received a photo of family members pushing the SUVs out of the mud. And in that photo, there was my Auntie Helen, and on her feet were the boots. And then the following day, we received video footage. They'd made it successfully to Tugi. And in that video, there were hundreds of villagers dancing and singing, celebrating Dad's return home. And there were the colors of Cameroon. There was the reds and the greens and the yellows. And there was a grandmother that I'd never met. And there was Uncle Rambo. And there was Auntie Helen. And on her feet were the boots that had made their way home to bury a father. Thank you.
1: That was Akwi Inji. She's an artist who lives at the intersection of communication and creativity. She most recently led communications for public school districts in Iowa before focusing on art full-time through Akwi Inji Design Studio, where she creates abstract paintings inspired by nature. I asked Akwi what her favorite thing about her dad was. She said it was his unwavering desire to see others thrive. And his smile. He had an amazing smile that truly made his eyes sparkle. If you'd like to see that smile, you can head over to themoth.org to take a look at some photos of Akwi and her father, Ajaga Inji. All right, everyone. I am so curious to know what theme you settled on after hearing the stories. I bet it's just perfect. Just so you don't think that I'm shirking my responsibilities as a Radio Hour host, I did come up with a couple of contenders myself. Reckonings and self-image. Did we match up? Let us know if so, and what your own theme was if not, by hitting us up on social media at Moth Stories. That's it for this episode. Thank you to our storytellers for sharing with us, and to you for listening and theming. We hope you'll join us next time.

0: This episode of The Moth Radio Hour was produced by me, Jay Allison, and Chloe Salmon, who also hosted and directed the stories in the show, along with Michelle Jalowski. Co-producer is Vicki Merrick, associate producer Emily Couch, additional community engagement program coaching by Tishelle Gabriel, Juan Rodriguez, and Devin Sandiford. The Moth's leadership team includes Sarah Haberman, Christina Norman, Sarah Austin Jeunesse, Jennifer Hickson, Jordan Cardinale, Kate Tellers, Marina Cluche, Suzanne Rust, Sarah Jane Johnson, and Patricia Urena. Moth stories are true as remembered and affirmed by the storytellers. Our theme music is by The Drift. 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
1: Years old, regular weeknight, and Sam's just driving home from work, hands on the wheel, eyes on the road. Then he feels his car accelerating 40 miles an hour, 60 65 70. Sam pumps the brakes again and again as hard as he can, but the speed goes up 80 miles an hour. The engine gets louder, traffic signs whiz by, and every time he sees the speedometer, the number ticks higher. Snap Judgment proudly presents All Systems Down. The very first episode, vroom, right after this short

0: Live from NPR News in Washington, I'm Dan Ronan. President Trump is remembering Senator Lindsey Graham as a great politician and a skilled deal maker. Trump spoke on NBC's Meet the Press this morning. The South Carolina Republican died last night in Washington at age 71. NPR's Eric McDaniel reports.
1: Trump said he spoke to Graham by phone Saturday night after the senator returned from a trip abroad. He remembered the South Carolinian as a loyal ally who fiercely advocated for the president's agenda, despite an acrimonious 2016 Republican primary fight. Here's Trump speaking to NBC's Kristen Welker this morning.
2: This man was a great politician. He really got it.
1: Graham's temporary replacement will be appointed by South Carolina's Republican governor and serve for the rest of the year. A new Republican nominee will be elected in August and will compete for a six-year term in November's general election against Democratic nominee Annie Andrews in the Ruby Red State. Eric McDaniel, NPR News.
0: President Trump says he's ordered the military to conduct wide-scale bombing against Iran should Iran assassinate him. However, there's no automatic process that allows the death of a president to trigger a military attack, and that decision would be up to Vice President J.D. Vance. While not addressing the specific concern on ABC's This Week, the U.S. ambassador to the U.N., Mike Waltz, did discuss those type of plots that he says are concerning to President Trump.
3: They have operatives here in the United States. Plots are ongoing, but our intelligence community, the FBI, our law enforcement entities are absolutely on top of it.
0: On Saturday, Iran's new supreme leader vowed to avenge the death of his father, who was killed by airstrikes in the first hour of the war. The head of the World Health Organization says his agency is facing complex challenges as it tries to deal with the Ebola outbreak in the Democratic Republic of Congo. Michael Koloki reports.
4: In a statement, the WHO's Director General, Tedros Ghebreyesus, said that insecurity in the Congo continues to hamper efforts by his team to respond to the outbreak, adding that mistrust among community members also poses a challenge. Earlier last month, a report by Congolese authorities said the presence of armed groups in parts of the country was continuing to limit humanitarian access to several areas that either had been hit by the Ebola outbreak or were at risk of being affected by the disease. Meanwhile, the UN's World Food Programme warned today that the outbreak in Congo could lead to a sharp increase in severe hunger in the country. For NPR News, I'm Michael Kaloki in Nairobi.
0: Even as the U.S. and Iran continued to exchange military strikes, President Trump today said the critical Strait of Hormuz remains open to commercial traffic. Before Trump's call to NBC, Iran said the strait had been closed for traffic. You're listening to NPR News. The top-ranked men's tennis player in the world, at least 24-year-old Jannik Sinner, is the champion at Wimbledon in London, winning his fifth career Grand Slam title. Sinner also captured the title last year at the All England Club. He defeated the number two player in the world, Alexander Zverev, in a match that took 3 hours and 46 minutes, making this the second longest win in his career. More university students are sticking with it. A new report finds a higher number of students are remaining enrolled in college after their first semester. NPR's Alyssa Nodworny has the story.
5: The National Student Clearinghouse Research Center tracks persistence and retention to see if students who head to college actually stay there on the path to a degree. More than 2.6 million students started college in the fall of 2024, and the report found more than 77% of them returned to school for a second year. That's up slightly from the prior year's data. There were also increases in the outcomes for Black and Hispanic students. They saw decade-high rates at which they returned to college for the next fall. Racial gaps still persist, with white and Asian students returning to college at higher rates. Alyssa Nadworny, NPR News.
0: A heat wave is expected across much of the country this week. Two-thirds of the nation could be impacted. Temperatures are forecast to be 15 to 25 degrees hotter than normal from the southwest to the Great Plains before the heat moves to the East Coast later in the week. Temperatures could be broken across the country. 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
8: Snap Studios. We begin in the cold. The brand new Snap Judgment series, All Systems Down, when everything is falling apart, what do? We're headed out to a land called Fargo. Actually, West Fargo. A place where winter is coming, the roads get slick, and every now and then, something strange comes roaring out of the snow. But Snappers, this is not just another Fargo story. This one is true. The events took place in West Fargo, North Dakota in 2024. The names have not been changed. The voices are not altered. This is how it went down. Snap producer Bo Walsh brings us the tale. Snap Judgment.
9: Catherine Dutcher and her 18-year-old son Sam were out running errands on a Tuesday evening in September. She needed to pick up dinner, so Catherine asked Sam if she could drop him off at the auto repair shop to get the family car.
10: We had gotten a call earlier that day that they wanted us to pick up the Honda and take it home.
9: Their Pilot had been acting quirky, but the mechanic told Catherine that it was good to go.
10: They had driven multiple hours and a considerable amount, and it was fine, and nothing was found with it, that it probably was okay. And it was less than 10 minutes to get to our house from there. We figured it was a very short drive and that it should be just fine.
11: What could happen in 10 minutes?
9: Sam got behind the wheel, adjusted the seat and mirrors, and pushed the power button. The engine started no problem. All systems normal. He pulled off the lot and started the 10-minute drive home.
11: It was still relatively bright out. The sun was starting to go down, but it wasn't dark at all. I drive probably half a mile, and there's some farmland on my right side. Left side, there's houses.
9: About a mile from his parents' house, driving on a two-lane road in Cass County, the speed limit switched from 40 to 55. Sam accelerated, then eased off the gas.
11: I backed off to stay at 55. It kept going, so then I took my foot off completely, and then it kept going. When I realized this wasn't slowing down, I was just focused on getting it stopped.
9: This Honda Pilot wasn't interested in stopping. It was speeding up.
11: Initially, I tried holding the brake and then holding it and hitting the e-brake. Then I tried pumping the brakes. Then I tried putting it into neutral and nothing happened. Then after that, I just tried park, reverse, and at that point, I realized this thing's not gonna stop.
9: The car's computerized system ignored everything he did. It was calling the shots. Finally, he hit the power button and held it in. The car just kept going faster.
11: I'm watching the road, thinking, I don't know what to do. I can't get it to stop. The only thing I had control over was steering.
9: Now moving at 80 miles per hour, Sam didn't want to take his eyes off the road to dial 911 on his phone, so he tried to place the call through voice commands.
11: My phone said that number's not in your contacts, so I called my mom. She was in the Hardee's drive-thru when I called her, saying, hey, it's happening again.
10: And when he said that it was happening again, I knew exactly what he was talking about.
9: The car had accelerated on its own once before. That's why they'd taken it in.
11: I thought it was maybe going to stop because it stopped very, very quickly the first time.
10: You know, when we talked through, like, where are you? Can you get it to stop?
11: And then I explained to her that the brakes aren't working.
10: We have a Life 360 app on our phones, so I was able to look and see, like, where he was at and how fast he was going at that point in time.
11: At that point, she knew it was only going 80. I know I can control a car at that speed.
9: The car was racing east down a rural road that didn't have traffic lights in the northern Fargo area, approaching the Minnesota state line. Sam wasn't just afraid of crashing into another car or careening off the road.
10: His big concern was that if a law enforcement officer were to see him, they would think that he was fleeing them.
11: Because on the road, I do know that there's a sheriff that drives back and forth.
10: And at that point, I told him that I was going to get off the phone and I would call 911 and notify them. So I quickly hung up and called 911 and informed them of what was going on.
12: Well, this is going to sound absolutely crazy, but so we've been having problems with my car. We took it to the shop because we had an incident where the accelerator stuck and it wouldn't stop. We managed to get it stopped. They have had the car for like a week. They said it's just fine. Well, my son is driving the car currently because I'm in the loaner car, and he is going down County 17. Can't get the car to slow down or stop, and he's going about 80 miles an hour.
10: They probably thought I was crazy.
12: He's worried they're going to try to pull him over because he can't stop. He truly cannot.
13: Okay. No, I understand.
10: It was just so surreal that I think initially it was like, even though we knew it was happening, it felt like it was such a weird dream that I really didn't feel anything much at all other than, oh, I better like let them know this.
13: Okay, it looks like we did let an officer, my partner here, let an officer in the area know already. So I'm going to advise you to not call your son back in case we here try to get a hold of him or the officer tries to call him directly to give him directions, okay?
11: My mom called me back. She wasn't supposed to, but she did.
10: I called him very briefly just to explain they're calling you. They're going to tell you what to do. You need to answer them. And basically said I loved him and I hung up because I didn't want to interfere with their call, but I also wanted him to know that it's very important that you do answer them.
11: Saying goodbye was kind of scary in the sense of I didn't know what was happening next.
14: 10-4 eastbound 90th Avenue crossing 60th.
9: The pilot was now on 90th Avenue. The straightest road in the area.
11: It was pretty quiet for the most part. There were a few cars, but it's not a bigger roadway. It was just beat trucks pretty much that were on the road. Some of them semis.
9: But it was only two lanes. And soon Sam started to overtake cars and trucks that were going much slower than him.
11: It's really narrow. Only wide enough for two cars. People realized something's not right. A lot of it, there was a good chunk of oncoming traffic, so I was passing on the shoulder, not nicely by any means, but it was enough for him to get around the vehicle. That was scary because going around on the shoulder where it's pretty much loose gravel, the tire starts spinning and losing traction.
9: The only thing to his right off of the shoulder were 20-foot ditches.
11: It was terrifying because those ditches were steep, so I would have just rolled. Not pleasant.
9: The pilot was now going over 90 miles per hour, and every maneuver put Sam at risk of losing control.
11: There's a turn there that wasn't nice to make at that speed. I was really close to spinning out there. It is difficult to keep the wheel straight at that speed. I was really tensed up. My hands were locked on that wheel, not really letting go of it. As long as I kept control, the vehicle didn't spin out.
9: Catherine Dutcher had given her son's cell phone number to the 911 operator, who transmitted it from the dispatch center.
14: 10-4 before, just advising, I also attempted to call Sam.
15: I'm on the phone with him.
14: 10-4.
9: Within moments, Sam was on the phone with a Clay County deputy.
11: He asked me, hey, did you try hitting the power button? Did you try the e-brake?
15: Or the e-brake, yeah, it doesn't work either.
11: Did you try neutral? Which the answer to all those was yes.
15: I had him try and shift it to neutral drive, and I'm trying to tell, so it's push button to stop it, but it's not allowing it to shift or turn it off.
11: After he went through those steps, I think he might have been a little stumped on, like, what to do next.
15: 37, you had him try to hit that e-brake, and it won't do anything. Correct. E-brake doesn't do anything. He said it's slowing down about 2 miles an hour, but that's it. And like I said, he can't change it to neutral or hit the power off. 37.
11: I could hear, like, the resonance of the radio and that buzz that the radio makes. I didn't like that they were going back and forth.
15: 37, how much gas do they have left? That's 34 miles now, but...
11: I knew it was very serious. It's to the point where it's not just one or two officers. It's multiple, and they're trying to figure out what they want to do about it, and really, I didn't think they exactly knew what to do in this situation, because this stuff doesn't happen very often.
10: My only thought was, like, if no one can get this car to stop, if he can't, you know, do emergency brakes, if he can't turn it off, if he can't jam it, how in the world are they going to get this car to stop? I had hoped that it'd be, like, kind of a replay of that very first brief situation where it was able to just be stopped quickly. So I think on some level, like, my denial kicked in that it's like, well, you know, this will probably be okay. They'll figure out what to do.
15: 35-68.
9: As Sam blew through the intersection at Highway 75, the officers on the radio moved on to the next option.
11: They told me directly, here's what we're going to do. We're going to put spike strips out and you're going to drive over it to pop the tires.
15: And then let them know I'm going to push sticks out. Please take the tires off. So that should slow them down. Make sure it hits them, I guess.
11: When those tires pop, you lose traction. And most of the time, we'll spin out. Like, even if just one blew at that speed.
9: But first, someone would need to get ahead of Sam to lay down the strips with metal spikes.
15: I'm going to try to get the sticks out there, but I don't think I'm going to get there in time.
11: What I was told on the phone was, we can't do that. We can't get far enough ahead of you.
16: 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How long can Sam keep his eyes on the road and his hands on the wheel? Find out when Snap Judgment returns.
17: 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I really like Into the Music with Mike Olson. I liked the previously the Thomas Jefferson Hour with Clay Jenkinson. 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
11: Thank you.
16: Welcome back to Vroom. From Snap Judgment's All Systems Down, before the break, Sam Dutcher picked up his family's Honda Pilot from the repair shop. He was supposed to drive it home, but then the car started accelerating on its own. The brakes were not working. The car would not shut off. And now, with police racing to catch up, Sam is trapped behind the wheel of a vehicle that keeps gaining speed. Snap Judgment.
20: It's going to be a 2022 Honda Pilot, white in color, going about 80 miles per hour. The complainant's son is going to be the one driving, reaching speeds of 90 to 100 miles per hour. Cannot slow down or stop the vehicle.
9: Shortly after 5 p.m., Minnesota State Trooper Zach Groover was on his way to turn in a receipt for an oil change he'd gotten earlier that day on his department-issued Dodge Charger when he heard the dispatcher relay the call on the radio.
21: We're right on the border of Fargo and Moorhead, so North Dakota, Minnesota. So I was about 20 miles into Minnesota. It was kind of just a, hey, we've got a runaway car, and it's coming into Minnesota.
15: Can you see if Becker or anybody would be in the area to hopefully help us on the county line if we get there?
21: Hey, I'm about 20 miles in front of this thing, and probably about 7 or 8 miles to the east of kind of the next major intersection that car's coming at. So I figured I can go a little bit faster than 80 miles an hour with my lights and sirens on, and we'll see if I can get up there and get this bike strip set down.
9: He wasn't going to bother to ask anyone if he should get involved.
21: Our policy states that we have to be requested, but then, you know, something like this is kind of it poses a very major traffic safety issue when you've got a car that can't stop going through intersections at 80 miles an hour. So it really does kind of become a life and death thing, because if, you know, you get T-boned at 80 miles an hour, it's not going to be good.
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9: Groover hit the gas and came up Highway 9, but couldn't quite get to the intersection ahead of Sam. He saw the lights of Cass County police cars in pursuit of the Pilot zoom by as he approached from the south.
21: I hadn't seen Sam go by. I just saw the red and blues go by. So at that point, it was kind of just a race to who was going to get to the intersection faster.
9: The officers were driving larger cars, Chevy Tahoes.
21: They were doing about 80 miles an hour. That's not going to really work. And then that's kind of when it switched in my head. Like, okay, we're going to try to get in front of them.
15: You got a trooper behind you, and then you got one of the plate deputies. We're going to try to send that trooper in front to get the signal out.
9: Groover's Charger had a 300-horsepower engine and could go a lot faster than the Tahoe's. So we came up behind them and floored it.
21: Once we got up to the road that they were on, I believe it took me about a minute to catch up to the Cass County deputy.
15: 3568, I mean, coming around here. If you just want to give me some room.
21: My top speed on that road was around 130.
23: 219 to Cass, deputy, I'm coming up on your left pass.
21: And then I went around him, and that was kind of the moment where it's like, there's no car here. Where is this car?
9: When he passed the other officers in the left lane, the Pilot was nowhere to be found. Sam was going so fast that he had pulled away from the police cars in pursuit. Groover went as fast as the Charger would let him.
21: You know, just kind of going pedal to the metal, and I could see taillights up ahead. And then finally, when I was able to, I hit my front radar, and once I was able to get a speed on him, he was doing 113, and it was kind of like okay. He's not doing 80 miles an hour.
15: 37 is still on the phone with him.
11: I saw in my mirrors the red and blue flashing lights. Knowing they were there definitely brought a little bit of peace of mind, because it means that they have caught up to me.
15: 290, did you get in front of him yet?
23: I'm right behind him. We're in the hills. I don't want to pass. We're doing 113.
21: He was quite a ways ahead of me, so I really wasn't directly behind him for very long.
11: I remember him going around me on the side with the lights on.
21: At that point, I passed him just before we got into the town of Hitterdahl.
23: 290's in front of him. We're just hitting the city of Hitterdahl. go for it, Cedric.
9: Before he could think about getting far enough ahead of Sam to drop the stop sticks, Groover realized they were coming up on the intersection with Highway 32 in the town of Hitterdahl.
1: That's a very busy intersection. Might be worth you shooting in front of him. I'm just blocking it so he can continue straight through it.
21: It turned from like, we're going to get in front of him and put sticks down to, I need to get up there and block this intersection so he doesn't T-bone a car coming through at 113.
1: 37 there, Clay County, 90th Avenue North, 50th Street, eastbound, 90 miles an hour, no brakes.
11: I didn't know what was happening. I didn't know what was going on. I didn't know what was going to happen next. But what I did know was, up until the end of the road, or until I lost control, it was going to continue driving.
9: By now the sun had set. Visibility was getting worse. To further complicate things, Sam was headed for an intersection where the oncoming cross traffic didn't have a stop sign.
21: It's an uncontrolled intersection going north and south. After you go through that intersection is a set of railroad tracks that's pretty frequently blocked by trains.
20: Central Copy just advising they're going through stop signs eastbound along 90th Avenue.
9: Sam barreling east could potentially T-bone another vehicle at high speed.
11: I mean, my thought wasn't what's safest for me. It's what is safest for other drivers. I was honestly more worried about hurting other people than myself. I would have thrown the vehicle off the side of the road before I would have let it hit anyone.
9: Groover slowed down at the intersection with his lights flashing to stop the cross traffic on the highway.
21: I felt like I had a pretty good distance on him and was like, okay, we can get here, get this intersection blocked, and then he just kind of came out of nowhere.
11: Kind of take a deep breath because of those cars on the side of the road. I don't have a lot of room.
21: He was doing at least 112 miles an hour through that intersection.
11: Very scary because it's supposed to be if you make one mistake, things will go wrong.
21: Yeah, that was kind of a major moment, just watching him go flying by.
11: I remember I had to swerve around a car at the stop sign.
21: And he had to do a pretty good jerk around me just so he didn't rear end me, thankfully. So kind of had a bit of a win there.
11: I felt relieved that I got past there, but I also didn't know what was ahead.
9: Sam's pilot flew by Groover in a blur, but now the officer had to catch up and pass Sam again.
21: He was a ways in front of me, but I don't think it took me too horribly long to get caught back up to him. Kind of a minute or so. I was able to just put the pedal to the floor and go. My max speed was 141 miles an hour.
9: Groover was still on the radio with the Clay County deputies. One who was on the phone with Sam, and another who was also driving the next closest car in pursuit.
1: If I remember right, this 90th Avenue goes to T in Becker County, doesn't it?
9: As the officer spoke, they crossed from Clay County into Becker County and realized that they had about 3 or 4 miles before the paved road would end.
1: Terminal 1-724, just so you're aware, once you get into Becker County, Becker County 14, tees off at County 7, east to Hitterdahl, the T intersection.
21: The pavement came to a T, and then on the other side of the T was a gravel road. And once that gravel road ended, it turns into a dirt field, but it was slightly offset from the gravel.
11: I kept glancing over the GPS map. That road ended. I knew this road's going to a T. What's going to happen?
21: Doing 113 on the gravel would have been scary enough, and I don't think he would have been able to negotiate that little curve.
11: It was a steep slope at the end that I would just crash into.
9: It was becoming a race against the clock, and 3 to 4 miles wasn't a lot of ground to cover going speeds of more than 100 miles per hour.
21: After watching him go through Hitterdahl, it was, we're going to have to be a ways ahead of him to be able to get out and get those stop six down.
2: 290, you got about 4 miles, and that's going to see. So if you can get in front of it, slow down, do it now. Otherwise, we're just going to have to see what happens.
21: I knew I wasn't going to have time to, you know, stop my squad, get out of my squad, run to the trunk, get my stop sticks down, and get them thrown out on the ground.
23: Yeah, 10-4, I think we're not going to be able to get sticks. He's going too fast.
21: So it was kind of, it shifted from putting stop sticks down to how else can we get this car stopped?
9: ...18-year-old Sam Dutcher knew the road ahead of him was coming to an end, and the cops would not be able to drop the spike strips to slow him down. And his car was still gaining speed.
11: It was slowly accelerating. I think it topped off at 125. Not a nice speed to drive at. It was almost like a roller coaster. That's the closest I can compare it to. Controlling it got difficult because I was starting to get tired. It was just that my brain was rushing, just pumping adrenaline. I started questioning, how much longer can I keep doing this?
9: Sam was deep into this nightmare. One slight jerk of the steering wheel, one little pothole on the road, and anything could happen.
3: Heard some medics that way. Medics in row, stand by.
11: My thought was, there's no way I'm making it through this. I'm gonna die. I prayed, saying, please let me make this through this.
9: He tried to stay focused on the road and not imagine the worst.
11: I don't feel there was really room to think about what could happen. I just needed to focus on what is going on and staying in control, because if I start focusing on other things, there's a good chance at that speed you are losing control and dying. I was just in a state of mind of, this is what's going on. I need to deal with this right now. Nothing else right now really matters.
9: Back at home, his mother Catherine was trying to get updates from the 911 operator.
12: I'm the same mom that called about my kids just a little bit ago.
4: Okay, here it is. The reckless driver.
12: Oh, right. Except his accelerator stuck.
4: Oh, okay.
10: It was scary knowing that I, like, couldn't be there. And so I called just to follow up and, like, do you guys know where the officers are at? Have they found them? Have they been able to do anything? What are they doing? So it was more of a sense of me wanting to know what happened.
4: They're on the phone with him now. We have officers from all over and medical all coming to him, okay?
12: Okay, my husband and I are driving out there too.
4: Yes, I can understand. It's got to be extremely stressful. We have, but they are talking with him directly, okay? So they're trying to help him get this taken care of in the safest way possible. And we've got officers and troopers and all sorts of people going towards him. Okay.
10: And when they said that, I think that was the first time I really panicked and thought, like, oh my God, I think my kid's going to die. The whole idea of that they had all these people going towards them made me feel like they were anticipating the worst and planning for it.
4: We've got people that are getting there as fast as they can.
12: I know.
4: All right.
12: Okay.
4: Okay, we're all keeping our fingers crossed for him.
12: Okay, thank you.
4: You're welcome.
10: I felt pretty sick to my stomach. It felt like time was so slow. I had to just sit and wait and trust that they were doing everything that they could do.
2: We are 300 Street, just hitting Becker County, 90th Avenue North.
9: Out on the road, it was time for a desperate last-ditch effort to prevent a tragedy.
21: At 113 miles an hour, we had about 53 seconds before we hit the tee. We were not far. We were running out of time, we were running out of road, and running out of options.
9: The first option was to do a pursuit intervention technique, a pit, where officers chasing vehicles will nudge the other car from behind to make it spin out. But Groover doubted it could be done on such a narrow road at speeds in excess of 113 miles per hour.
21: we don't train at those speeds. So it was kind of just a, we don't really know what's going to happen. And obviously, you know, we don't want to try to do a pit on him and then have him go into the ditch sideways and roll a bunch of times, because that's, I would say that's just as dangerous as him going off the tee at 113 and seeing what happens.
1: Do you have any other idea if I get in a six stop before we hit that tee? And getting out in front of it and trying that route.
21: We were kind of just radioing things, so it was kind of a, you know, we're all talking through each other.
0: Copy. State units, go to LTAC 1, so everybody's on the same channel.
21: We were bouncing ideas off of each other just to kind of try to see what we could get done.
1: 704, what do you think? We'll just watch him.
9: Then Groover had an idea.
21: Just get in front of him and kind of match his speed, let him kind of just make soft contact and just ride the brakes down to till we got stopped.
1: 290, if that's your plan, you don't have much room left before tee, so if you can do it, go for it.
21: There was kind of a little bit of a thought of, obviously I'm driving a kind of a mid-sized car and he's in a larger SUV. So, you know, if he starts pushing me, we go sideways into the ditch, this probably isn't going to end the best.
1: 290, I'm going to be pulling up next to you. I'll try to get in front of you and add a little extra brake power.
9: Groover, doing about 130 miles per hour, got ahead and passed Sam.
11: I noticed him going in front of me. I didn't know what he was doing.
21: I was in front of Sam. I started slowing down, and it hadn't been relayed to Sam yet to run into the back of me.
1: 37 is still on the phone with him.
11: I didn't know what was going on because they never told me, hey, this is what we want you to do. In my mindset at the time, it was he just pulled in front of me. Oh, shoot, I don't want to hit him, so I'll go around him.
21: He actually gets up next to me, and it was kind of at that moment where it's like, uh-oh, you know, if he gets in front of me, I don't know if I'm going to get back in front of him.
1: 37, have him go in the back of this car. 290, you want me to get contact with you and he'll fall?
21: We were kind of neck and neck, both speeding up.
20: So do we have them on the phone that's in the car?
15: Copy, I got the driver on the phone here.
9: The deputy on the phone with Sam told him what the plan was.
11: He told me, so I want you to hit the car that's going to pull up in front of you. You want me to... What? I repeated that to him. So you want me to hit the cop car that's pulling in front of me? That's not something I really care to do. But I thought was this could not end well.
5: He's going to allow the person to hit him in the back.
21: Once I got in front of him and started slowing down, something started to slow the car down as well.
11: It was weird because collision, automatic braking started kicking on, I think. It felt like we were probably slowed down to 80. The vehicle was making itself engine brake. Why did every other safety feature on this vehicle fail? But that one worked.
21: It was kind of a, okay, hey, this is going really well. And we were slowing down, and he wasn't hitting me. And I was kind of thinking, hey, this might actually work.
6: I think the forward collision isn't letting him hit me. We're slowing down.
1: That worked.
11: I was starting to think, hey, it's not going to hit the vehicle. That's nice.
21: I was watching him in my driver's side mirror, and I'm like, okay, he's you know, he's coming up, but he's not hitting me.
11: It was really close. I remember seeing the back of his car.
21: We're slowing down, and I think I was down to about 20 miles an hour, and I lost his headlight in the driver's side mirror.
11: It felt like time slowed down. And then
21: Smack.
7: Hold him.
21: When he hit me, I think that I was doing about 20 miles an hour, and once he hit me, I just dynamited the brakes.
7: Hard stop.
21: Oh. After he hit me, we came to a pretty immediate stop. My squad was enough to just keep his car from moving still.
11: I was just sitting there, frozen kind of in shock, when they came to my passenger side door, opened it up, saying, get out of the car. The wheels were still spinning when I got out. It was still running, trying to go.
8: Are we good?
21: I've never been rear-ended before. I know my head smacked the headrest, and it was a pretty good jolt.
8: Oh, that hit hard. That was like, it was slowing down, and then it wasn't.
13: Yeah, I'm glad you guys were in the area.
8: It's a good thing we had a charger. I don't know. He was doing...
13: I was going 113.
8: When I caught up to him, he was, 114.
14: 724, did you say that the vehicle stopped?
24: Both four cars stopped. All medics seem clear. We're good.
11: I got out of the car, then I went and sat in the grass and just sat there and just kind of zoned out for I don't know how long. My brain kind of just broke. I was kind of just in a sensory overload.
21: He was cool, calm, and collected. He was kind of just standing in the ditch.
11: Whoever will say I was calm. I wouldn't say I was calm. I'd say I shut down, but I'm part of that. Also, I'm on the spectrum, so don't really show emotions as much. I mean, I was in the mindset of I want to go home. I want to go to bed. I wanted my day to be over.
10: He called me himself when they got the vehicle stopped and he got out. And he's like, Mom, I'm out of the car. I'm okay. And then I just wanted to see him to know it was actually like real. I mean, it was amazing, but it also felt like it wasn't real. I was like, how could you like run into the back of a law enforcement car at the speed that you're going to get stopped and not even be injured? Like, it didn't make any real sense till I actually saw him. I was thanking God, like, you know, thank you, God, for not killing my kid. Thank you for keeping him safe.
11: It felt like a miracle, very much so.
21: It's kind of a sigh of relief, knowing that we were able to get it stopped and not have to watch him, go off of a tee at 113 miles an hour. You don't really realize kind of what you did until after the fact, and it's kind of like, okay, this is pretty cool.
25: So when you got home that night, did you tell your wife what happened?
21: Absolutely not.
10: The thing that I was even more floored about that I found out that next week during this whole thing was that his wife was like seriously pregnant at the time, ready to give birth to his very first son, and to think about that he put his life on the line to save my son, knowing that he had his first son on the way. Like, that was even more like amazing to me. I remember him walking up to me, stuck it out in his hand like he was going to shake my hand. And I'm like, seriously, can I hug you? I mean, you saved my kid's life. I don't really feel like a handshake is like doing justice.

huge thank you to Sam Dutcher and his mother, Catherine Johnson Dutcher, along with Minnesota State Trooper Zach Groover, for sharing their story with the SNAP. Sam is currently a student at the North Dakota State College of Science, where he's studying to become an auto mechanic. Very special thanks to Lieutenant Mike Lee of the Minnesota State Patrol as well. The original score for that piece was by Renzo Gorio, was edited by Anna Sussman, was produced by Bo Walsh.

0: Hi, I'm Dave Thompson. I've been a regional news reporter on Prairie Public for more than 40 years. I've lived only two places in my life, Grand Forks and Bismarck, but I'm very familiar with the state of North Dakota. I think that helps me because I have the innate understanding of what happens in North Dakota and how people here react to it. When I'm producing a news story, I'm looking for A, the importance of the story, but B, I'm looking for people who can tell the story. And it's more important that I'm just kind of the facilitator for it and that I'm interviewing people who can actually tell you the story, talk about the issue, and tell you how important it is. I believe in public radio journalism, we try to get more to the heart of the matter and we try to present as many sides as possible of what's going on. I think that's very valuable. So listen for regional news on Prairie Public, telling North Dakota's story.
1: In the 1960s, no one played the piano quite like Oscar Peterson. 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

0: Welcome back to the Room episode from Snap's All Systems Down series. My name is Glenn Washington. And next, we're going to deep space, where any little problem immediately becomes a very big problem. Producer John Facile has a story.
1: Jupiter and Saturn. These giant planets and the moon surrounding them will be looked at close up by two 1,800-pound spacecraft loaded with cameras and scientific instruments. Called Voyagers, the two 12-foot-high NASA spacecraft are being prepared...
2: Voyager 1 and Voyager 2 are two unmanned probes that were launched into space in 1977 to explore the outer planets of our solar system. They visited and took pictures of Jupiter, Saturn, Uranus, Neptune, and then everybody figured that after that, they'd lose power or freeze and drift off into space. But that didn't happen. Their instruments kept working, kept sending back precious data about how space changes the further you get away from our sun. And then, in the 2010s, they became the first man-made objects to leave our solar system and cross into interstellar space, the mostly empty space between our solar system and all of the others in the Milky Way galaxy.
3: You know, I like to describe them as twin sisters. At launch, they were identical, but over the years, different things have broken on them, and so one doesn't have very good hearing, the other one lost its sense of touch. They're my parents, grandparents. I think of them as senior citizens, yeah. You want them to have a good, full life.
2: Susie Dodd has been with the Voyagers almost her entire career. Since 2010, she's been project manager, working at NASA's Jet Propulsion Lab in Pasadena, California.
4: What are your worst fears on this job? Like, what keeps you up at night?
3: That's pretty easy, actually. For Voyager, my worst fear is we send a bad command, and it ends the life of a spacecraft.
4: So, I believe it was July 21st, 2023?
3: 2020, yeah. I hear about it from our team. This is happening. It should be talking to us now, and it's not.
2: On July 21st, 2023, Susie's team sent a command to Voyager 2, telling it to turn its satellite dish 2 degrees towards Earth.
3: We have to keep Voyager's antenna pointed at the Earth. Over time, it drifts slightly. It'll drift off point. We're sending a pretty simple type of command saying, move it 2 steps back toward the center.
2: But 2 days later, on July 23rd, the stream of data coming in from Voyager 2 went silent.
3: Maybe our ground data software is offline or something like that. So you have to rule out all the things on the ground. But once you do that, then there's only one thing that can be the problem, which is the spacecraft.
2: The spacecraft, Voyager 2, that was over 12 billion miles away.
3: Once you looked at the command string, we knew exactly what happened.
2: They found a problem. In the last command they'd sent to Voyager 2 days earlier, telling it to turn its satellite dish 2 degrees towards Earth, someone had put the wrong number of degrees in the command.
3: Instead of moving the antenna back toward the center, it sent it the other way. So it was even further off. Instead of bringing it back to the Earth, we pointed it more away from us.
2: It was a typo. A typo had taken out contact with Voyager 2.
3: It's bad. I mean, it's really bad.
2: This kind of error, losing contact with a spacecraft like this, would put all kinds of eyes on the Voyager program. They'd have new processes, new cross-checks, new layers of supervision.
3: Those all cost money. We'll just stop the Voyager mission.
4: And then you would have to go out and talk to people like me and say, Voyager's over. That would be your responsibility.
3: Yeah.
4: Do you know who sent the command?
3: Yeah. I mean, there are a couple people that have the blame for the year.
4: Were you angry?
3: Yeah.
4: What's Susie angry look like?
3: You should ask my husband.
2: There was no time to waste. Every minute, Voyager 2 hurtled over 500 miles further away from Earth. Susie and her team turned to the Deep Space Network, the DSN, a network of satellite dishes spread across the globe. The DSN scanned the skies for any sign of life. 10 days passed before they finally heard something.
3: Something called carrier signals, which are radio waves without any information on those radio waves.
2: The faintest heartbeat coming all the way from Voyager 2. But they couldn't talk back. Now, because of where Voyager 2 is flying relative to the Earth, there's only one satellite dish on Earth that can talk to it. It's in Australia, outside Canberra.
4: The Canberra dish is humongous, right?
3: It's 70 meters in diameter.
4: This is like a couple of buildings.
3: It fits inside the Rose Bowl.
2: A Rose Bowl-sized satellite dish trying to talk to Voyager 2's dish, which is about the size of a hot tub, and all the way across the chasm of space. Susie and her team, sweating this out in a conference room at JPL, don't have a lot of options.
3: So we said, let's do the shout.
2: What if they marshaled all of the Canberra dish's energy, 100 kilowatts, enough to power an office building, and put it into one single powerful signal, a shout across space?
3: I would call it more of a blast than a shout. You can think of James Bond movies where they're like giant lasers, you know, shooting down satellites or something like that. It's akin to a laser, but it's not optical, it's radio. I mean, you're just putting lots and lots of power to send a signal with as much energy as possible toward Voyager.
4: Extra loud?
3: Yes, extra loud, exactly.
2: So Susie and her team load up the new command to reverse the typo and tell Voyager 2 to point its dish back towards Earth.
3: You better believe we had like 10 people review the command.

0: because Voyager 2 is so far away, they have to wait 2 days before they know anything. Now, what are those 2 days like for you where you're waiting?
1: You're planning on what happens if it doesn't go correctly. Plan B options, basically.
0: But it sounds like there really wasn't a plan B.
1: There wasn't an easy plan B, for sure. Do I get stressed? I do get stressed, yes.
0: 2 weeks had gone by since they first lost contact with Voyager 2. But then, at 12:29 a.m. on August 4th, a familiar voice reached the DSN satellite ears with news about plasma, galactic rays, and the magnetic field in interstellar space. It was Voyager 2. The shout had worked. How did that feel?
1: Very relieving. Very relieving. I was still mad. I was still mad we had done it, but I was relieved that we were able to recover the spacecraft.
0: Against all expectations, Voyager 1 and Voyager 2 are still out there, over 13 billion miles away, and they're still talking to us. They're the most distant man-made objects and the oldest spacecraft still in operation.
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KQED in San Francisco is Snap's orbiting Hall of Justice. On Team Snap, the union represented producers, artists, editors, and engineers are members of the National Association of Broadcast Employees and Technicians, Communications Workers of America, AFL-CIO, Local 51. Snap is brought to you by the team that comes to a full stop at each and every stop sign, except for the Uber producer, Mr. Mark Ristich, who believes that traffic signs are traffic suggestions. And there's Nancy Lopez, Pat Mesiti-Miller, Anna Sussman, Renzo Gorio, John Facile, Sheena Sheely, Taylor DeCott, Flo Wiley, Bo Walsh, Marissa Dodge. And this is not new.

0: Some people avoid debating politics. 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
0: Politicians are now joining the debate with young people. 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
3: This is Prairie Public, a news, music, and information service in partnership with North Dakota State University, KDSU Fargo, KUND Grand Forks, KPRJ Jamestown, KCND Bismarck, KDPR Dickinson, KMPR Minot, KPPW Williston, and KPPD Devils Lake.

0: and a long-lost recording of jazz great Oscar Peterson and his trio. It was 1960 in Detroit. You'll have a seat in a corner booth.
1: If you were thinking about the sort of the quintessential jazz club from the middle of the 20th century, add a bunch of cigarette smoke here and you would have it.
0: First News.
2: Live from NPR News in Washington, I'm Janine Hurst. Iran says it's closing off the Strait of Hormuz completely, not allowing any vessel to transit after a third round of U.S. strikes overnight. Pakistani and Omani officials have urged diplomacy, but as NPR's Emily Fang reports, both the U.S. and Iran say a temporary ceasefire is over.
3: Pakistan has been an important intermediary in the Iran war, and its deputy foreign minister told Iran's foreign minister to consider, quote, diplomacy remains the only viable path to resolving disputes. On Saturday, Iran also wrapped up talks with Oman on how to manage the Strait of Hormuz. But later, U.S. CENTCOM said it struck more than 100 targets across Iran, and the Sultanate's news agency reported Iranian drones had struck some sites in Oman. Iran's top negotiator, Mohammad Bagher Ghalibaf, wrote on X, quote, the era of one-sided deals is over. And Iran's Islamic Revolutionary Guard Corps said it had fired on a ship trying to get through the strait. Emily Fang, NPR News.
2: Republican Senator Lindsey Graham died overnight after what his office says was a brief and sudden illness. He was 71 years old. The South Carolina Republican was a defense hawk and also had a close relationship with President Trump. NPR's Sam Greenglass has more.
4: The arc of that relationship feels very much of this political era. You know, earlier in his career, Graham was known for his bipartisan bent, notably on issues like immigration reform. And then as he made his own bid for the Republican nomination for president in 2016, you know, he called Trump a bigot, said he would destroy the GOP. But over the last decade, Graham's posture toward Trump changed dramatically. He became a close confidant to the president, to the point that when Graham beat back a primary challenge earlier this year with help from Trump's endorsement, he said, Mr. President, you are not far behind God.
2: And NPR Sam Greenglass reporting, funeral arrangements are pending. The Memphis Safe Task Force, designed to make the city safer, is under scrutiny after two deadly officer-involved shootings in a week. President Trump formed the task force last fall, and it includes a mix of National Guard, local police, and federal agents. Mariana Bacallao of member station WPLN reports.
5: A DEA agent with the task force fatally shot a 47-year-old man last week, just days after a Tennessee guardsman fatally shot a 20-year-old. These shootings, along with three others, are still under investigation by the state. Memphis District Attorney Stephen Mulroy points to the way officers are trained for the task force. In trainings he observed, Mulroy says instructors mocked the concept of de-escalation and referenced the prosecution of the officers accused of killing George Floyd and Eric Garner as witch hunts. Other Tennessee DAs have rejected Mulroy's statement, saying it undermines prosecutors and law enforcement to promote a political ideology.
2: You're listening to NPR News. Toronto police are looking for suspects after a deadly shooting took place at a festival last night. NPR's Chandelise Duster has more.
6: At least two people are dead and at least four others are injured after a shooting at a street festival in Toronto on Saturday night. Toronto police say gunfire was exchanged between two people at the Salsa on St. Clair Festival, an annual event celebrating Latin culture. Two firearms were recovered and investigators are working through at least three crime scenes. Organizers of the festival said in a statement they are, quote, shocked and deeply saddened by the shooting. They also said the festival will not continue on Sunday. At least 13,000 people were attending the festival when the shooting occurred, and no arrests have been made. At least 33 shootings have occurred in the city this year, according to Toronto police data. Chandelise Duster, NPR News.
2: At the weekend box office, Disney's live-action Moana took the top spot with an estimated $43 million in ticket sales. Globally, it made $95 million against a reported production budget of $250 million. In second place, Minions and Monsters with $20 million, and Toy Story 5 was close behind in third place with $18 million. And globally so far, the film's made nearly $880 million. In fourth place, the horror film Evil Dead Burn debuted with $13 million. And in fifth place, Angel Studios' George Washington movie Young Washington with $6 million in its second weekend. I'm Janine Herbst, NPR News in Washington.
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0: the middle of it, and he always was.
1: Senator Lindsey Graham died unexpectedly over the weekend. He went from vehement critic of candidate Donald Trump to staunch supporter of the president. For Sunday, July 12th, this is All Things Considered from NPR News. I'm Don Gagne. The White House gives Ukraine license to produce Patriot missiles. The military impact could take years, but
2: there is certainly a psychological boost to the U.S. president helping the Ukrainians.

0: It's All Things Considered from NPR News. I'm Don Gagne. Lindsey Graham, Republican Senator of South Carolina, is dead at 71. He was running for his fifth term when he died Saturday after a, quote, brief and sudden illness, according to a statement from his office. He leaves behind a legacy on foreign policy and as a key ally of President Trump in Congress. NPR congressional reporter Eric McDaniel joins me now from South Carolina. Hey, Eric.
1: Hey.
0: So this is a man with more than two decades in the Senate. A basic question, what should people know about him?
1: I mean, look, Graham was a Washington institution. There's no two ways about it. He's a former head of the Senate Judiciary Committee. That was during Trump's first term, and he was instrumental in reshaping the federal bench, getting scores of President Trump's judges confirmed. Not to mention the role he played in the confirmation of three conservative Supreme Court justices. And last year, as head of the Senate Budget Committee, he shepherded President Trump's signature tax policy legislation, the One Big Beautiful Bill Act, through just a briar patch of issues to final passage. But more than anything, Graham will be remembered for his role in foreign policy. Like you said, he was an unabashed interventionist and consistently advocated for a robust involvement of the U.S. military abroad, including during the current U.S.-Israeli war with Iran.
0: He was one of the last standard bearers for what was once near universal Republican support for that U.S. global engagement around the world. In fact, he just got back from a trip overseas, right?
1: That's right. He was meeting with European allies to kind of strengthen military alliances. In fact, Ukrainian President Volodymyr Zelensky said he'd visited Ukraine 10 times since that country's war with Russia began. He supported U.S. aid to Ukraine in their war with Russia, which is no longer a consensus view in the GOP. He supported aid to Israel for their war on Gaza. And he supported U.S. involvement in Iraq, Afghanistan, Syria, Libya. And while he backed this war on Iran, he was skeptical of the draft agreement last month that was supposed to wind down the conflict. Obviously, that didn't happen, but he thought that deal was too lenient toward Iran.
0: People may know him as this very visible, very powerful United States senator, but he did have a far from privileged path to politics and to office, didn't he?
1: Yeah, Graham often talked about growing up in a one-room apartment that adjoined his parents' bar, pool house, liquor store in the town of Central South Carolina. And Graham's parents died in quick succession when he was still in his early 20s. In fact, he became his younger sister's primary caretaker. After graduating law school, he joined the Air Force, and between his time in the active duty, Air National Guard, and the Reserve, he served for more than 30 years in the armed forces. He had an initial acrimonious relationship with President Trump when he first entered politics in the 2015-2016 Republican primary campaign, but they grew close. Graham was a frequent presence at the White House, and Graham publicly lobbied his peers to acquit Trump on his second set of impeachment charges after the president attempted to remain in power despite losing the 2020 presidential election. They were so close, in fact, that Trump told NBC's Kristen Welker this morning on Meet the Press that he spoke to Graham by phone on Saturday night, just a few hours before Graham died.
0: His death obviously creates a vacancy in the United States Senate. What do we know about who will replace him?
1: Well, in the short term, that's up to South Carolina's Republican governor, and in the long term, to the state's voters. Governor McMaster will name someone to serve for the remainder of the year, the rest of Graham's current term. A special primary election to select a Republican nominee for the general election will be held in August, and the winner of that race will face Democrat Annie Andrews in November. Whoever wins the general election will be sworn in the new year.
0: All right, more to come, certainly. NPR congressional reporter Eric McDaniel.
1: Great to speak with you, Don.
0: We will be staying with the legacy of South Carolina Republican Lindsey Graham, who died Saturday evening. In addition to his long and storied career in the Senate, Graham also tried his hand once at a run for the Oval Office just over a decade ago in 2015. I spoke with him a few weeks before he launched that short-lived campaign for president.
2: I've got people who are fans, I got people who are critics, and I got people who say, I think I know him, but I really don't know him.
0: We're joined now by someone who did really know him, one of Senator Graham's former colleagues, Jeff Flake. He was a Republican senator from Arizona from 2013 to 2019. They served on the Senate Judiciary Committee together. Senator, welcome.
3: Hey, thanks for having me on.
0: So I have a memory of my first meeting with Senator Graham. It was that interview from 2015 in Iowa, he was late. He was really late. And when he eventually arrived, he started saying, I apologize. And just as I was about to say, it's okay, we're used to that, he cuts me off and he goes, I apologize for not bringing liquor. and to me, that kind of encapsulates kind of who he was. Do you have a story like that?
3: Oh, he was funny. I got to know him first. Our lockers were next to each other in the House gym just before he got elected to the Senate. It was endlessly hilarious when you're around Lindsey. And he didn't have any family in town. He had a small family, just a sister that he raised, basically. And nobody in Washington. And he was always looking for people to have dinner with. And Lindsey was always up for a dinner date. And he was just endlessly fun, whether it's on Codell's overseas or on the Senate floor, just anywhere. He was fun.
0: Well, like everyone in politics these days, Lindsey Graham had a career that could be marked by before President Trump and after President Trump. He was initially very critical of Trump and then became a close ally. Tell me what those two eras looked like for Senator Graham.
3: Yeah, well, he always reminded me of, you know, the old-time senators. Everett Dirksen once said, I'm a man of unbending and fixed principles, the first of which is to be flexible at all times. And that was Lindsey. Lindsey certainly was a very big critic of President Trump. He was one of my partners on the immigration reform, the Gang of Eight. When President Trump came along, he found a way to accommodate that, but always trying to influence President Trump in certain ways, and he certainly did. But Lindsey wanted to be in the middle of it, and he always was. And in many ways, in terms of our alliances abroad and what America should look like, he certainly moved in the right direction.
0: Republicans had a choice on Trump when Trump became president. He made one decision, you made another. Talk about that.
3: Well, I certainly couldn't countenance, you know, being with the man and voting with him and supporting some of his policies and condoning some of his behavior. But some chose to, you know, try to influence him. Lindsey was one of those, and I'm not going to fault that. And I think he did have influence. I worked with him in the Senate before and after. I worked with him when I was ambassador, when he would often call. And he was always pushing the right direction there. So I think that he chose to try to have influence where he could. And I'm glad that some people did.
0: You served with Senator Graham on the Senate Judiciary Committee, perhaps most famously during the confirmation hearing of Supreme Court Justice Brett Kavanaugh, who faced sexual misconduct allegations at the time. Senator Graham vociferously defended Justice Kavanaugh in those hearings. What do you remember seated near him in that committee chamber?
3: I remember that well. That's when he, Senator Graham, excoriated the Democrats for coming forward with this allegation when they knew of it before. And he was justified in that anger. I felt strongly that we needed an FBI investigation. I thought that whether or not Judge Kavanaugh moved on to become Justice Kavanaugh, it was the right thing to do. Senator Graham disagreed with me vehemently, and some of his comments toward Republicans were directed at me. As soon as I called for that investigation, we agreed to it. He came to me that night and said, this is the best thing to do. You did the right thing.
0: So he attacked you in the actual hearing.
3: He did.
0: But then afterward, you found common ground. He came around to where you were.
3: Yeah, in fact, we had dinner that night, and he said, this is the best thing. You did the right thing, after he had excoriated me in the committee and in private, in the anteroom. But that was Lindsey. He could be very passionate, but be accommodating, and that's why he was such an effective legislator. And I should say, I mean, Lindsey, like I said, he was an old-time poll. He had voted for President Obama's nominees to the court and for ambassadorships, for cabinet positions. And he was very bipartisan in that way, in a way that he felt the Democrats weren't on that day.
0: Lindsey Graham did support American allies. He was very proud of that. He was very vocal about that. He supported military intervention in many places around the world during his time in office. Most recently, that included support for the war with Iran. And we should note that he pushed Trump on financial and military support for Ukraine. Do you have a memory of him that really encapsulates how he thought of foreign policy?
3: Yes. When I was in Turkey, about 18 months of my time there were spent trying to get Sweden into NATO over Turkey's objection. And one of my real allies at that time was Lindsey Graham, because there were things that Turkey wanted from the United States Congress. And Lindsey was as good as anybody at working those deals and working that issue.
0: Did you ever really confront your differences over Trump? He became an inside advisor to Trump, and the rise of Trump, but I think it's fair to say, cost you your career in the Senate.
3: Oh, we talked about it. He knew where I was, and he appreciated that. And I knew where he was, and I appreciated that as well. So we were still friends to the end. And I just knew that he was always trying to move the country in the right direction. So, yeah, we talked about it, but remained very good friends throughout.
0: Jeff Flake is a former U.S. Senator for Arizona. Senator, thank you.
3: Thank you.
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I'm Janine Herbst with these headlines. Republican Senator Lindsey Graham died last night at the age of 71 after what his office says was a sudden illness. Graham built a reputation on Capitol Hill, and after not supporting Trump early in his career, he later came to be one of Trump's most ardent supporters. The U.S. and Iran are again exchanging fires for the third weekend in a row. The back-and-forth strikes began after Iran fired warning shots at a tanker attempting to transit through the Strait of Hormuz, which Tehran says is now closed. And in men's tennis, Jannik Sinner defended his title at Wimbledon today, beating Alexander Zverev in four sets to win his second straight men's singles title. I'm Janine Herbst, NPR News.

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1: It's All Things Considered from NPR News. I'm Don Gagne. What is the best way to tell the story of American history? Of course, there are countless books, documentaries, and television series, but there are also historical markers. You know, those plaques placed at historical sites. You've almost certainly passed by one before. Perhaps there's even one in your neighborhood or down the street. Individually, they are a snapshot of a moment in history. But taken together, they act like a mosaic, each piece coming together to build a more vivid picture. Andrew Iden is the executive producer and host of Marked, the podcast from Georgia Public Broadcasting. The series examines Georgia's role in America's revolutionary period through the lens of its 2,000 roadside historical markers. Andrew Iden, welcome to All Things Considered.
2: Thanks for having me, Don. Good to be here.
1: So I want to dive into some of the markers you examine. Your most recent episode is about a historical marker on St. Simon's Island. It sits on Georgia's southern coastline. Most people probably don't associate Georgia with naval warfare during the Revolution. Tell us the story behind that particular marker.
2: This is really a David and Goliath story. A gentleman by the name of Samuel Elbert, who is a Georgia military leader, very little experience working on the water in the Navy off the coast of Georgia. He catches wind that there are British ships coming towards the coast. And what he does is he has what's called the Georgia Navy, which is a small group of row galleys. You know, they're not intimidating boats by any stretch. They take on these big hulking British ships. And through a series of unfortunate events for the British, Elbert and his men wind up winning this skirmish. It's not even really a huge battle, and it really becomes sort of this galvanizing event. As part of the podcast, we had a conversation with Dr. Kylie Hulbert, who is a professor of the Revolution and history, and she talked a little bit about the disproportionate size of these two sides, and here's a little bit of that.
3: A first-rate ship of the line in the British Navy is going to have 100 guns with over 3 gun decks, 800 men on board. For the Continental Navy, I mean, they are outfitting these merchant vessels for war, but they're frigates or like their schooners or their sloops. They're smaller vessels. They're armed with guns, but they're not 3 decks with 100 guns.
1: So you bring in people like that to bring the history to life. Another episode focuses on someone named Nancy Hart. She is an almost legendary figure in Georgia history. She was a frontier woman. I understand she was a spy. Tell us who she was.
2: Yeah, Don, she was in, for every, you know, on all intents and purposes, she was sort of like this Daniel Boone figure that lived on the Georgia frontier. And Nancy lived alone with 8 children in a small cabin that she was raising largely alone. Her husband's away at war, and she had to essentially live by herself and defend this property in a time where everything was a threat. She was an incredible hunter. She was incredibly skilled with muskets. She was a herbalist who knew how to mix different spices and things and kind of deal with everything that was going on the frontier. So she was an amazing story for a million different reasons.
1: And she was a supporter of the Patriot cause. Give us the background on that.
2: She got involved in the Patriot cause on the military side. And so we had a conversation with Dr. Clay Utz, who is a renowned historian here in Georgia, about the Revolution. And he talked a little bit about that.
4: When the Loyalist Army under Boyd invaded Georgia in February 1779, that she dressed up like a man and kind of went in and hung around the Loyalist camp or was in circles with them to get information. So she pulled off her spy work pretty good and didn't get caught.
2: Her intelligence and funneling that intelligence back to the Patriots was a key part of all of that.
1: America just celebrated its 250th anniversary. How has making this podcast changed the way you think about how we remember that history and really what it means for American life today?
2: When we started diving into these stories, what struck me was the revolution was a war that was won largely because of a series of small things. There were people all along the way during the revolution that when you add up everything they did in aggregate, that is why we managed to succeed in that conflict. And I think that that's a lesson we can apply to a lot of things today.
1: That was Andrew Iden, the executive producer and host of Marked, the podcast from Georgia Public Broadcasting. Andrew, thanks for joining us.
2: Thanks so much, Don.
1: Now, time for Cineplexity, our weekly movie conversation segment, where talking about the movies allows us to talk about everything else. This week, we are talking about America's pastime. That's right, baseball. The sport remains a cornerstone of American culture, so it's no surprise that they've been making movies about baseball for about as long as there have been movies, going back to the 1898 documentary short, The Ball Game. Later classics, of course, include 1942's Pride of the Yankees.
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1: 1988's Field of Dreams.
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1: 1992's A League of Their Own.
7: Are you crying? There's no crying. There's no crying in baseball.
1: And we could just keep playing these clips forever. And with the Major League Baseball All-Star break this coming week, we thought it'd be a perfect time to discuss baseball movies with two NPR colleagues who love both baseball and the movies. Morning Edition host A. Martinez. A., welcome.
8: Good to be here.
1: And pop culture happy hour host Linda Holmes. Welcome to you both.
9: Thank you very much. Go Phillies.
1: So I am biased as a Detroit Tigers fan who goes to a lot of games, scorecard in hand, but it just feels like a fact of life that there are more good movies about baseball than any other sport here in the U.S., more than basketball, football, hockey. Certainly those sports have inspired a great movie or two. But come on, baseball has so many classic film moments. Why do you guys think baseball provides such great material for the movies?
9: Well, I think there is a mythos around baseball for good and for ill, but also there are some practical things. You can see people's faces and bodies. There's no pads, no helmets. The action is easy to follow. But I think the biggest thing is it is the game where you do not run out of time. So miraculous comebacks and unexpected endings are sort of more common. Just the other day, the Mets scored 5 runs in the top of the ninth inning, went ahead 10-3, and then the Braves scored 6 in the bottom of the ninth inning and only lost 10-9. That is the kind of outcome that you get in baseball because there's no clock. And I think the fact that it is so expansive in that way is one of the reasons why it works really well for narrative.
8: And there's no other sport in America or in the world that really mirrors the daily struggle that is life. Football got one game a week. Basketball, a few games a week. Baseball is every single day, and it is extremely difficult to play baseball, which is like what most people deal with every day. They have to deal with a tough day, and the great thing about baseball is that if you have an awful day, you can make up for it tomorrow.
1: Baseball starts in the spring. It ends in the fall. It's the whole year, really, with the exception of that thing we call winter.
9: Mm-hmm. Absolutely.
1: Okay, so let's dive into some of your favorites. Linda, you first.
9: Yeah, my very favorite is Bull Durham, which is from 1988.
10: Why are you shaking me off? Huh?
11: I want to bring the heater to announce my presence with authority.
10: To announce your what?
11: To announce my presence with authority. To announce.
9: It is the story of an aging catcher named Crash and a young pitcher named Nuke and a woman named Annie who is interested in both of them.
12: These are the ground rules. I hook up with one guy a season. Usually takes me a couple weeks to pick the guy. It's kind of my own spring training. And, well, you two are the most promising prospects of the season so far.
9: Beautifully balanced between really caring about baseball, really caring about its characters, and really showing the trajectory of this guy who is honestly, like, he's not a great baseball player. He's just a really good baseball player and spends his life in this largely uncelebrated spot.
8: So I spent 10 years traveling with the Los Angeles Dodgers as their pre- and post-game show host on the radio. And one of the things that ballplayers would tell me more than any other movie, Bull Durham really nails down the minor league experience.
13: Your shower shoes have fungus on them. You'll never make it to the bigs with fungus on your shower shoes.
1: Okay, so Bull Durham is Linda's favorite and mine. I'll put my two cents in there. A, what's your favorite baseball film?
8: Number one for me, 1984, The Natural, Robert Redford.
14: You're going down.
15: It took me a long time to get here, Pop. I won't do it. I can't. I came here to play ball.
8: He plays Roy Hobbs, this very mysterious 35-year-old rookie who just shows up to this made-up team, the New York Knights, that no one had ever heard of. No one had ever heard of this guy. They're like, where did you come from? Where, you know, give us your history. And he's cagey. He doesn't want to talk about where he's from and what has happened to him because some awful things have happened to him. But he's in the majors now, and he's superhuman. He literally hits the cover off the baseball in his very first at-bat. And there's so much magic and mysticism and melodrama in this film. And another thing I loved about this film is the character Max Mercy, played by Robert Duvall.
16: I wouldn't want the public to get the wrong idea about you. There are a lot of stories floating around about you. One says that you used to play for another major league team. One says you used to be an acrobat in the circus.
8: He plays a sports writer, a very seedy sports writer. And it gave me, for me, you know, as a kid, a couple of choices now, because I wanted to be in Major League Baseball so badly, but I thought, okay, if I can't play the game, I'll write about the game. Max Mercy was my sports writing model. I thought I could be exactly what he was in this film. And even though I didn't wind up becoming a sports writer, I wound up talking about baseball on the radio for 10 years. So I think that laid the foundation for me.
1: What about a film like Major League, which lands on a lot of people's best of baseball movies list, a big screwball comedy.
17: They tell us you're a pitcher. You're sure not much of a dresser. We wear caps and sleeves at this level, son.
9: Yeah, I think, you know, there is a rich tradition of baseball comedy, certainly Major League being, I think, probably the most beloved. You also will run into stuff like The Sandlot and The Bad News Bears.
18: Hey, Engelbert.
19: What?
18: There's chocolate all over this ball.
19: Look, Mr. Buttermaker, quit bugging me about my food.
9: I think probably the most prominent of those for me, comedy-wise, is A League of Their Own, which obviously has some dramatic elements. But I think A League of Their Own is a fantastic, also very funny baseball movie. And that's probably my favorite of the baseball comedies.
20: What are you looking at?
21: Yeah, what are you looking at?
20: Nothing.
21: Yeah.
20: Right? Nothing.
8: Yeah, and the great thing about the film is that those women trained very, very hard to try and get the baseball scenes to be as realistic as possible. I saw pictures of some of the scrapes and bruises that these women had all over their bodies as they were sliding. I mean, it's all them doing this. It's not as if they got a bunch of softball players to play the same. I mean, Tia Leone is in this film. She's actually playing baseball. Madonna, Rosie O'Donnell, they're all playing baseball in this film. So is Lori Petty. And that's one of the things I loved about it.
1: And we have to give credit to the great Penny Marshall for directing that film.
9: Absolutely.
1: As we wrap up here, is there maybe one more movie each of you would recommend to a real baseball fan in your life, one we haven't mentioned yet?
9: I would start with the 2008 film Sugar, which is about a young Dominican pitcher trying to work his way through the minor league system.
22: Fly ball.
23: Line drive.
9: I think it's an exceptional drama, very, very good, and I think very honest about that system.
8: For me, it would be For the Love of the Game. That's Kevin Costner, who is in a lot of baseball movies, by the way. He seems to be very good at doing baseball movies. But it's it's an aging pitcher who's pitching in his last game at Yankee Stadium for the Detroit Tigers. And as he's reflecting on his life as he's pitching this game, he's also throwing a no-hitter.
24: What's the matter? I don't know if I have anything left.
25: Chappie, you just throw whatever you got, whatever's left.
8: I love that it shows how in between these athletic moments, someone could have something else entirely on their mind.
1: All right, and go Tigers, and thank you to both of you guys. That was Morning Edition host A. Martinez and Pop Culture Happy Hour host Linda Holmes. Thank you both for coming on.
8: Thanks for having us.
9: Thank you.
1: This is NPR News. Hoping to get more reading done this summer, NPR's Life Kit podcast is here to help. 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
0: I have this daydream where I go to the park and read under a tree. The sun is shining. The temperature is not too hot. The ground beneath me is comfortable. I have snacks on hand. I'm hydrated. And I am captivated by the book in front of me. Doesn't usually pan out like this. In reality, 2 minutes in, I'm sweating, my butt hurts from sitting on tree roots, I realize I forgot the snacks, and I can't focus. So I go home, turn on the TV. This is a mistake a lot of us make when it comes to reading. We think it should feel romantic, like this landmark event in our days.
3: You know, we have this imagination that like, oh, reading time is like this luxurious thing. I'm in my armchair sipping scotch.
0: Kevin Wynn is the author of the novels My Documents and New Waves. And in 2017, he wrote an article for GQ called How to Read a Whole Damn Book Every Week.
3: You have to make it a more regular habit than that. Because if you just wait for all those times when you're drinking scotch, hopefully you don't drink that much scotch. Hope you read more than you drink scotch. But yeah, if you wait for all those moments, you're never going to finish a book.
0: Whether your reading daydreams involve you at the park, in an armchair, at a lakeside retreat, or on the beach, what if you let those go and allowed yourself to read whenever, wherever? That's our takeaway one. This summer, read when you can, wherever you are.
3: The hardest part about reading a book is just like opening the book.
0: Wynn says instead of waiting for that perfect, distraction-free, cinematic moment, look for smaller opportunities throughout the day. Standing on the train platform, there's a few minutes to read. In a long line for lunch, you can get a chapter in. Read when you're early to school pickup or when you're waiting for your clothes to be done at the laundromat. And if you commute to work, well, that's a gimme.
3: Driving to work, it's audiobook time. You get on the subway, it's time to like open the book. I'm not going to play video games on my phone or listen to a podcast. It's really easy to have that kind of discipline because it's sort of like a sequestered part of your day where you decide, I'm doing this thing at this time.
0: Now, to set yourself up for success here, you need to have books within reach. That's takeaway two.
4: I have an upstairs book and a downstairs book and a car book and a bathroom book and a bathtub book. You know, I have books everywhere.
0: Juanita Giles is the executive director of the Virginia Children's Book Festival.
4: Put them all over the place and always have one with you. And pretty soon you'll pick one up and you'll start reading and then there you go.
0: Now you might be thinking, how can my e-reader or my phone be in five places at once? Yeah, you're going to need good old paper and ink books for this. And you don't have to buy them all. Your local library will be happy to supply. Lastly, takeaway three, only read the books you want to read. If you're struggling to read a particular book, maybe you need to give it a little bit of a chance, or maybe you just don't like it. Tracy Thomas is the host of the literary podcast, The Stacks.
14: For my work, I have to read books and finish books that I do not always like. I can tell you usually within 10 to 20 pages if I will like a book.
0: But your book reading hobby is not a job. So no, you don't have to finish a book that has you snoozing.
14: I think if you're falling asleep while you're reading it, that's a good sign that maybe you don't like it. I think that if you are constantly checking your phone while you're reading, that might be a sign that you don't like it. I think that if you want to do anything else but read, that might be a sign that you don't like what you're reading. Put it down. Save yourself.
0: There are way too many books in the world to read ones you don't like. 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
23: Hi, I'm Jack Russell Weinstein, host of Why, philosophical discussions about everyday life. There are few topics that are more difficult to talk about than suicide. It has touched so many lives and devastated everyone in its path. Does this mean we can't examine its history and controversies? So join me and my guests, Michael Cholbi and Paolo Stellino, for How Do Philosophers Talk About Suicide on Why Radio, today at 5 p.m. Central, here on Prairie Public.

I'm Janine Herbst with these headlines. Tributes are pouring in for the late Republican Senator Lindsey Graham, who died last night after what his office says was a sudden illness. Preliminary findings from the Washington, D.C. Medical Examiner show the cause of death as aortic dissection due to a type of heart disease. Graham, a foreign policy hawk, had just returned from Ukraine, where he met with President Zelensky. On Wall Street this week, earnings season is kicking off again, and major banks from Bank of America to J.P. Morgan are set to report their results this week. Netflix will also report its earnings. And at the weekend box office, Disney's live-action Moana took the top spot with an estimated $43 million in ticket sales. I'm Janine Herbst, NPR News.

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1: This is All Things Considered from NPR News. I'm Don Gagne. One of the most sought-after weapons in the world is the Patriot Air Defense System, developed by the U.S. It is considered to be among the most effective air defense systems, and it's been tested in wartime situations by countries from the Middle East to Eastern Europe. In a rare move, President Trump announced at the NATO summit this past week that the U.S. will share the technology with Ukraine. The problem is that the Patriot defense system is difficult to produce. It takes a long time to get production up to speed. Plus, it's expensive and requires a great deal of technical know-how. So, while Ukraine is eager to have such a weapon in its arsenal, what will it actually take for the country to ramp up production? Joining us now is Seth Jones. He's the president of the Defense and Security Department at the Center for Strategic and International Studies. Welcome.
2: Thanks for having me on, Don.
1: Let's start with the Patriot missile system itself. What are its capabilities and why is it so important for countries like Ukraine?
2: The Patriot is a system that has advanced radar and, most important for Ukraine, has interceptors on it that can target incoming Russian ballistic and cruise missiles. It's not ideal for drones, but it is great for incoming Russian missiles. The problem is there aren't enough Patriots and there aren't enough Patriot interceptors right now. So a lot is getting through Ukrainian defenses and striking military and civilian infrastructure.
1: So what's the significance of Trump's announcement that Ukraine will be granted a license to produce the missile interceptors?
2: Well, there is certainly a psychological boost to the U.S. president helping the Ukrainians. It was not long ago in February of 2025 where the Oval Office meeting degenerated in front of the cameras. The other issue is if and when the Ukrainians can actually start producing Patriots, it will be very helpful for the defense of Ukrainian cities, military and civilian targets. The challenge, of course, it is likely to take a year or more, depending on how quickly the Ukrainians are able to get some of the key supply chain components and then build the systems.
1: Okay, well, let's talk about that production process. What does it take to produce the various components of the Patriot missile system? It feels like a heavy lift.
2: It is a heavy lift. What this is going to require is building the infrastructure for many of these components, from solid rocket motors to seekers to the radar systems. And then you have to get a range of very complex components from across the globe. I think what people don't fully understand is the supply chain is dozens, if not hundreds, of companies.
1: So just to be clear, does the license to build Patriots actually allow you to build everything you need to actually have a Patriot?
2: No. Getting the license to build the Patriot will come down to what components, including sensitive components of the Patriot, will the U.S. allow the Ukrainians to have, and which parts they will not provide the tech transfers for. There's going to be a big State Department discussion about sensitivity of some components that could get in the hands of the Russians, and of course, if the Russians get it, the Chinese.
1: The license is being granted to Ukraine. How rare is that in and of itself? What other countries have gotten this same kind of licensing permission from the U.S.?
2: Well, the licensing for a Patriot is relatively rare. One of the few countries that has gotten a full Patriot license is Japan. There's also a older version of the Patriot that is built in Germany, but that is not the Patriot in the most up-to-date PAC-3.
1: Ukraine has Patriots that it gets from the U.S., but the new arrangement, the licensing, would allow them down the road to have produced their own.
2: Yes, the U.S. has exported Patriot systems to Ukraine. What the license will do differently is allow the Ukrainians to build them on their own. It would be actually, in many ways, a game changer for the Ukrainians, at least on the air defense side.
1: We've heard about a shrinking supply of Patriot missiles in the U.S. stockpile. How big of a deal is that?
2: The shrinking supply of Patriot missiles is a huge problem. The U.S. government keeps those numbers classified, but the work that a range of our analysts have done at CSIS has noted significant uses of Patriot air defense systems and interceptors in the U.S. war against Iran, Epic Fury. And when Iran shot a range of its cruise and ballistic missiles, as well as some drones, those Patriots were absolutely essential. The problem is that Iran shot so many missiles that the number of U.S. interceptors was significant and depleted the interceptors available. And the timeline for producing them generally takes anywhere between 2 and 3 years. So it's not a short-term timeline for producing them on the production lines.
1: With the license and the ability to produce Patriot missile defenses, can you talk about what that could mean in terms of bringing about the end of the war?
2: Having the Ukrainians able to build first-tier air defense systems like a Patriot, even if it takes time to build, I think would be helpful in showing the Russians that the Ukrainians will likely be able to fight for a long period of time. The Ukrainians are producing drones for offensive purposes, some missiles for offensive purposes. This will give them the ability to produce air defense for ballistic and cruise missiles for the long term. I think the lesson that the Russians would almost certainly take out of this is that the Ukrainians will be able to fight a protracted conflict on offense and defense.
1: Seth Jones is the president of the Defense and Security Department at the Center for Strategic and International Studies. Thank you, sir.
2: Thank you, Don.
1: In the 1960s, no one played the piano quite like Oscar Peterson. And if you were in Detroit back then, there was no better place to hear it than Baker's Keyboard Lounge. The legendary jazz pianist and composer was outstandingly prolific during his decades-long career, constantly touring the world while releasing more than 200 recordings. But one recording his trio taped at Baker's at the end of a two-week engagement in 1960 was never released. In fact, it was lost for more than 60 years. That is until the aging reel-to-reel tape was discovered in a mislabeled box at Verve Records. Engineers salvaged the tape's contents, and Verve has now released the complete recordings of Oscar Peterson at Baker's Keyboard Lounge. Mark Stryker wrote the liner notes for the newly released recording of this fabulous night at Baker's. He was a longtime jazz critic for the Detroit Free Press and is a true expert on the Detroit jazz scene. I met him in the very lounge where this record was taped all those years ago. In fact, we're tucked into a booth across from the stage. Mark Stryker, welcome.
3: Well, thank you very much, Don. It's a pleasure to be here with another Detroiter in such an iconic spot in our great city.
1: So just paint the picture for us a little bit. What would this place have looked like that night when Oscar Peterson's trio played here in 1960?
3: Well, one of the extraordinary things is that it looked pretty much exactly like it looks right now. We are sitting in a very cozy booth. I mean,
1: we are elbow to elbow,
3: to say the least. but we are directly in front of the stage. If you look around, you can see black and white striped walls. You can see everybody in the place has a view of the stage, a good one. You know, if you were thinking about the sort of the quintessential jazz club from the middle of the 20th century, add a bunch of cigarette smoke here and you would have it.
1: And this was a 2-week run, and they recorded one particular night. But that's a pretty long residency, it feels like.
3: You know, in the old days, which is to say back in the 1960s, 50s and 60s, 2 weeks would have been a nice long run for the Oscar Peterson trio.
1: And this particular booking, a couple of weeks, he was just like the latest in a line of national well-known jazz acts that came through over the course of the months and years?
3: Yes. I mean, Baker's was certainly one of the top jazz rooms in Detroit, which means at that point in 1960, it would have been one of the top jazz rooms in the country. This is a place where many of the best-known musicians in jazz would play. So the audience would have been well-heeled. They would have been well-dressed. They would have been integrated. This would have been a night out. It would have been a glamorous kind of place to be.
1: The stage is right here. Do we know where the piano would have been, where the drummer would have been set up on this particular night?
3: I am fairly confident that the piano was stage left as we look. So going left to right, we'd see piano, bass, and drums, and they would have been in a tight little triangle. This would have been a Steinway B. One of the great pieces of history in Baker's is that piano was picked out for the club by the great Art Tatum. And what's so poetic about that is that Oscar's biggest influence was Art Tatum. So to see Oscar playing the piano that Art Tatum himself had picked out, it's like hearing a rabbi read the Torah that Moses was given by God on Mount Sinai. That's what it would have been like to see Oscar play that piano.

0: Okay, so what was it about Oscar Peterson at the piano? Everybody has their own approach to the instrument. Everybody has their own style, their own touch. What was it about Oscar Peterson?
1: Well, the first thing is that he was a true virtuoso. I mean, a virtuoso at the highest level of just simply playing the instrument in terms of the speed with which he could play, the cleanliness of the lines. There's a lilt to his swing and a drive to his swing, both. A fire, and yet also an elegant kind of courtliness at his best that was totally captivating. For many people, Oscar represented kind of the quintessential jazz pianist.
0: So I've also heard what is kind of an unusual criticism of a performer, that he was maybe too good.
1: Well, virtuosity can be a double-edged sword because when people have that kind of technique, they like to throw it around and show off, and the music can become overcrowded, it can become glib. There's a question of like the emotional depth and the range of emotion that one might get out of the piano as the musician is improvising. And I think what is particularly great about Oscar Peterson live at Baker's Keyboard Lounge is that mostly what we hear here is Oscar at his best.
0: Let's talk about one song that caught my ear. Chicago, it's called. You write that this is a tour de force of Byzantine details. What do you hear in that song?
1: Well, the arrangement goes through so many different sections and contrasting rhythmic feels, and the time signatures change and the keys change, and sometimes it's in two beats, sometimes it's in four beats, sometimes Oscar is playing single note lines.

0: creating a kind of complex orchestration in the moment that is very exciting to hear. It's like a cliffhanger, right? And what's your sense of the audience here that night and how they were reacting to what he was playing?
1: Well, you can hear it on the record. I mean, the audience is completely captivated, totally into it.

0: Detroit, because Detroit had one of the greatest jazz scenes in the country at that point in 1960. I mean, we were one of the primary feeders of talent to the national scene in 1960. That meant that our musicians here were as great as anywhere in the country, including New York. So our audiences knew what they were listening to.
1: Oh, to have been in Baker's Keyboard Lounge on that night in August of 1960.
0: Yeah, no kidding.
1: That's Mark Stryker in the corner booth at the historic Baker's Keyboard Lounge in Detroit. Mark, thanks for sharing a glass with me here.
0: What a great pleasure, Don.

0: before we go tonight, that trip to Baker's is my last as a correspondent at this network. I've worked at NPR for forever, and I've told thousands and thousands of stories. I've had the world's most amazing colleagues, and the audience, I just can't say enough. Now, on to a new adventure, so I say thank you, and this is All Things Considered from NPR News.
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5: Dangerous heat through Monday evening, with high temperatures and heat index values upper 90s to near 110, and overnight lows tonight in the 70s. Tonight we'll see mostly clear, lows in the 70s. Mostly clear tomorrow, highs 90 to 105. Mostly clear tomorrow night, lows in the 60s to mid-70s. Then Tuesday, mostly clear, highs in the 80s north to the 90s in southern North Dakota. That's our forecast from Prairie Public. 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

Hi, I'm Jack Russell Weinstein, host of Why, philosophical discussions about everyday life. There are few topics that are more difficult to talk about than suicide. It has touched so many lives and devastated everyone in its path. It seems easier just to wave our hands, declare it immoral, and move on to the next thing. Does this mean we can't examine its history and controversies? On our next example, we're going to attempt just this, with an eye towards history, morality, and culture. We'll identify the many threads there are to pull in this difficult conversation. So join me and my guest, Michael Cholbi and Paolo Stellino, for How Do Philosophers Talk About Suicide? On Why Radio, coming up next.

0: disease. South Carolina Public Radio's Luis Alfredo Garcia has more.
1: The 71-year-old senator was known nationally as an ally of President Donald Trump, and in South Carolina, he was an ever-present political figure. Edward Reynolds is the volunteer fire chief in the town of Central. It's the town of about 5,000 people where Graham grew up.
2: We're going to miss him because he helps us on a lot of local issues, grants, different things like that. When we had a question, we'd call his office and he'd get back to us. And so I think a lot of people's going to realize what hard work he did do.
1: Reynolds says no matter what national responsibility Graham had, it never felt like the senator forgot about Central. For NPR News, I'm Luis Alfredo Garcia in Central, South Carolina.
0: The U.S. launched more strikes this evening against Iran as the two countries continue to exchange fire for the third weekend in a row. The back-and-forth strikes began after Iran fired warning shots at a tanker attempting to transit through the Strait of Hormuz along a southern route that hugs the coast of Iran. According to U.S. Central Command, that ship caught fire and a crew member is missing. The U.S. and the U.N. have been urging ships to use this alternative route that's away from the Iranian coast, but Tehran says that's a violation of the Memorandum of Understanding. NPR's Carrie Khan has more.
3: Iran's Speaker of the Parliament, who has also been a lead negotiator with the U.S., posted on social media that, quote, the era of one-sided deals is over. We told you keep your word or pay the price. Reality is knocking.
0: NPR's Carrie Khan. The U.S. retaliated yesterday by striking multiple sites in Iran, and Iran launched strikes at neighboring Gulf states, and the status of the peace talks is unclear. It'll be a busy week on Wall Street with a slew of earnings from major banks and a critical inflation report expected. NPR's Rafael Nam has more.
4: Earnings season is kicking off again, and major banks from Bank of America to JP Morgan are set to report their results this week. Netflix will also report its earnings. Investors are also looking forward to the latest inflation report out on Tuesday. Consumer prices have surged in the past few months, mainly as energy prices have spiked over the war with Iran. And Federal Reserve Chair Kevin Warsh is set to testify before Congress as part of the traditional semi-annual event. It will be a great opportunity to hear what he makes of the current state of inflation and the economy. Rafael Nam, NPR News.
0: You're listening to NPR News from Washington. In Thailand, a fire that broke out at a pub in Bangkok left at least 27 people dead, several others hospitalized, before firefighters could get the blaze under control. Video shared online shows flames raging out the front door of the pub with black smoke filling the sky as people were trying to flee. It took firefighters about a half an hour to bring the fire under control. In tennis, Italy's Jannik Sinner has won the men's singles tournament at Wimbledon for a second straight year. Vicky Barker has more from London.
5: German-born Alexander Zverev came to Wimbledon fresh from winning the French Open and won the first set 7-6. But world number one Jannik Sinner fought back hard, dominating the next three sets and overpowering his opponent, as he had in all nine of their previous encounters. At one point, Zverev slipped and fell, rocking on his back in apparent agony and clutching his right knee. Sinner ran to his side of the net and helped him up, and play resumed, to applause from a center court crowd that included Prince William, wife Kate, and two of their three children, George and Charlotte. The final score was 6-7, 7-6, 6-3, 6-4. For NPR News, I'm Vicky Barker in London.
0: And for the women at Wimbledon, Linda Noskova beat Carolina Muchova in the all-Czech women's final yesterday for her first Grand Slam title. I'm Janine Herbst, and you're listening to NPR News from Washington.
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9: Hi, I'm Jack Russell Weinstein, host of Why, Philosophical Discussions About Everyday Life. Today we welcome our guests Michael Cholbi and Paolo Stellino, who will help us ask the question, how do philosophers talk about suicide? Let's begin by considering three different scenarios. A man all alone, depressed, who spontaneously takes his own life with his handgun. A woman with a painful terminal illness who travels with her family to a foreign country to die under doctor's supervision. And nuclear engineers who voluntarily walk into a power plant on the verge of a meltdown and repair the damage, knowing they'll die within hours from radiation poisoning. All three of these situations describe suicide. In each of them, people knowingly, willingly choose to end their own lives. All are, in some sense, tragedies. But isn't this where the similarities stop? Is suicide the right term for every act of self-annihilation? We certainly talk about each of these stories as if they're about different things. The man who dies by his own gun fills us with anger and shame. We speak of him with whispers and avoid forthrightness in his obituary because his kind of suicide may be contagious, especially amongst young people. The woman who dies with her doctor's assistance certainly makes us sad, but there is also something admirable about what she is doing. Her end fills us with relief. She is out of pain, and her loved ones were given the gift of saying goodbye. And the engineers who repair the nuclear reactor, they're heroes. Their sacrifice is shouted from the rooftops and celebrated in the streets. We call them our protectors, not our failure, even if somewhere along the line we could have saved them by building more reliable reactors. In short, the act of suicide is inseparable from the meaning we place on it. It is contextual, cultural, and malleable. It is intertwined with our ability to anticipate it and the violence that surrounds it. Shooting oneself with a gun is a messy and horrific affair. It soils the place it happened. Physician-assisted suicide is often medicalized, but it can create hollowed ground. There is something tremendously noble about hospice, something spiritual. Death by radiation, that remains comparatively hidden. It's behind hospital doors, controlled by the people in power. The blistering and bodily degradation are not recorded by reporters. The masses only hear the narrative. They don't see the images. Over and over again, we are protected from the ugly sacrifice of heroism. This is why we can still romanticize war. On today's episode, we're going to look at suicide through the eyes of philosophers, focusing on our guest's impressive anthology, documenting just about every approach to the subject. We'll use it to talk about the countless writings that record thousands of years of reflections on the subject, asking, for example, whether there is dignity in certain kinds of death or if giving up is always a betrayal. We'll highlight the tensions between religion and political theory. Do we have a right to die, or are we forbidden to destroy God's property? We'll also try to find a satisfying definition of suicide and the myriad ways modern culture portrays it, all while being analytical and thoughtful in the face of an emotionally fraught subject. We need to manage our fear. There is something about suicide that makes us wary of engaging with it directly. For some listeners, talking dispassionately about it may feel like a violation, like wallowing in the worst experiences we've ever had. Yet this kind of thing is precisely what philosophy does best. It is a method for engaging the human intellect not to disregard feelings, but to understand them, explain them, value them. Tackling any subject philosophically is a sign of respect. Not talking about things is how philosophers communicate disdain. One of my favorite movies, Harold and Maude, tells the story of a 20-year-old man who falls in love with a 79-year-old woman. The film plays the romance for laughs and political satire until Harold discovers that Maude, a Holocaust survivor, plans to kill herself on her 80th birthday. We see the numbers tattooed on her arm. We hear her talk about her lost love who died in the camps. We watch as she symbolically lives in a repurposed train car. When Harold learns of her planned suicide, he is horrified and feels betrayed, and he tries to save her. The movie wants us to ask if he is right to try. My students don't get the film. They can't get past the age gap relationship and the image of Harold and Maude in bed. Most of them are too young to fully grasp the main point of the film. That the ultimate rebuff to the Nazis who hope to slaughter Maude is for her to control her own mortality. The Germans don't get to decide when her life ends, Maude insists she does. She is a nonconformist in life and she is a nonconformist in death. Her moral authority is found in her insisting upon her own agency. Only she and no one else gets to decide when her story is over. It is a deeply powerful film and a wonderful celebration of eccentricity, adventure, and love in the face of a brutal world that imposes evil upon us. I'm telling you about it because it poses one more question that I hope we can ask together. Is it ever possible for suicide to be beautiful? Not moral, that's a different question, but beautiful. A celebration of the largeness of the human spirit in all of its creativity. It may seem odd to think about the destruction of death as a creative act, but for Maude it was. Was she right or wrong about this? Maybe on today's show, we'll find out. And now our guests. Michael Cholby is professor and personal chair at philosophy at the University of Edinburgh. He has published widely in Ethical Theory, Practical Ethics, and the Philosophy of Death and Dying. Paolo Stellino is an appointed research fellow at the Nova University of Lisbon Institute of Philosophy and an invited professor in their Department of Philosophy. His main areas of interest are the history of philosophy and the philosophy of film and ethics. Together, they've edited the Oxford Handbook of the Philosophy of Suicide, published last year by Oxford University Press. Michael, Paolo, welcome to Why.
10: Thanks a lot. Glad to be here.
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9: 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So, Michael, Paolo, when I first got the book, I was a little taken aback by how much information is in it. I have had some conversations about the consequences and morality of suicide, but I don't think I was aware of just how many threads there are to pull. How would you recommend someone begins such a tough and often intimate inquiry? How do we think philosophically about suicide without being burdened by tragedy and fear?
10: I'm happy to tackle that one first, Jack. I certainly agree that it's a topic that can evoke strong emotions in people. Many people will have had some firsthand experience. Perhaps they've engaged in suicidal behavior themselves, or someone close to them has, or perhaps even died due to suicide. So it does present challenges, I think, in terms of trying to achieve that arm's length relationship to it that we need in order to think philosophically about it. But I do think that what we can do is we can try to figure out how to puzzle ourselves or find some grounds for wondering about suicide. And I think that can help us put us in the right frame of mind to think about the topic. So in my own case, what I have found most puzzling, or at least what has been most provocative in my mind, is to notice that there's a deep asymmetry to human existence. We exist not by our own hand, not due to our own choices. None of us are here because we chose to be. Someone else chose for us to exist. And that struck me when I first thought about it as surprising. I didn't really have a say in whether or not I exist. Should I have a say in whether I don't exist, or at least whether I should have the option of deciding not to exist any further? And that was, for me at least, the beginning of noticing that there are some real philosophical perplexities around suicide.
9: This idea that we don't have control, it strikes me that there's a choice then. We can decide that our life is a gift given by someone else, or we can decide that our life is an obligation imposed by someone else. Do those two interpretations lead necessarily to competing attitudes about suicide?
11: The gift argument is obviously a religious argument. The idea is that God gave our life as a gift to us, and it would be a sin to refuse this gift by committing suicide. For instance, Thomas Aquinas in Summa Theologica says that the decision to depart from the earthly life, or the passage from the earthly life to the afterlife, is not a something that is subject to man's free will. So only God has the power to decide whether we can depart from this life. And this is obviously a religious point of view. So if you are not religious, then maybe this argument does not hold for you. Although there is also a secular version of this argument, which is known as the sanctity of life argument, meaning that basically life has an absolute or inherent value. So once again, we're not allowed to take leave from life. So this is one of the probably most powerful arguments, especially for religious people. Although, as I said, there's also a non-religious, a secular version of the argument.
12: You set up a really interesting puzzle, and I know that you personally work on Nietzsche, and there are all sorts of threads in existentialism. And so the first thing that popped into my head when you talked about Augustine and you said that Augustine argues you can't make this decision, but of course you can make the decision, but you ought not, you should not. And so is the meaningless or meaningfulness of life also essential to the discussion? The existentialists will talk about absurdity and absolute freedom, and if you take one strand of it, we create the meaning in our life, whereas the religious traditions were operating on something independent. Is this really about the meaning and meaninglessness of life, or is it more about acquiescing to authority, being subordinate to the powers that be? How much of this dichotomy is about institutions and authority and power, and how much of it is about freedom and the value we place on the experience of every day?
10: I would say that we should think of suicide as the exemplification of human freedom. In some sense, it's the ultimate option we have to decide that we no longer wish to exist. And I think there are some good arguments in defense of, for example, the legalization of assisted dying that appeal to the idea that we should be free to decide the duration of our lives, at least under certain circumstances. The question of the way you posed it, Jack, of meaningfulness of life versus acquiescing to authority, I suppose I'm skeptical that there is any being that have the right to claim authority over our existence aside from ourselves. Who better than ourselves to judge whether our lives should continue? The thought that we owe gratitude to someone, whether it's God and so forth, for bringing us into existence, I guess I find myself very skeptical of that thought. Some people's lives don't seem like a very well-chosen gift. Their lives have a great deal of suffering and hardship in them. And even if those lives are a gift to them, it seems to me it's not necessarily a kind of insult to those who have brought us into existence, whether it's God or our parents or our society, to decide at some point that the gift has become not very useful to us. It's become more of a burden than a benefit.
12: How much of this depends on our ability to be objective and rational and hold our own lives in perspective? Because, of course, many people have either had the experience or know of the experience of talking to someone who is incredibly distraught, maybe in terrible pain, and saying, my life isn't worth living. And the response to that is, you think that now, but in 6 months, you'll feel differently. You lost your spouse, you'll find someone else. You are in pain now, but the medication will work. When we talk about people deciding to kill themselves, how much are we working with an ideal of a human being who can make inherently good, authentic decisions, and someone who is distorted by circumstance and can't really see themselves and their situation accurately?
11: This is a very interesting question, Jack, and this allows me to point out what I think is the main dichotomy in the philosophy of suicide. What I mean by this is that in ancient philosophy, we, in many philosophical schools, we have the idea of the sage man who is able to make a very thoughtful and rational decision when the time has come and commit suicide. So this is the philosophical suicide, which is, I'm not saying it's not possible, but it's a bit idealistic, I would say. On the other hand, you have the idea, or maybe also the stereotype, that suicide is always or almost always committed because of mental illness, for instance. And therefore, the choice of committing suicide would not be free, would not be rational. So these are, for me, two extremes, and it is very important to, I would say, navigate through or in between these two extremes. So it's also very important for us philosophers that we fight against this idea, against this extreme pathologizing or pathologization or medicalization of suicide. I'm not saying with this that mental illness sometimes or oftentimes plays a very important role, but we think it's important here that we revendicate the role of autonomy, of freedom of the individual.
12: I want to point out to our listeners just for a second, because this is one of my favorite things, that we haven't been talking very long and already we are talking about the existence of God, the meaning of life, the ideal human being, the models of what it means to be wise and judgmental. It all comes at us so fast. And this is part of what makes the topic so difficult. And I'm going to pull all of those threads in a little bit, but I want to step back as a renewed starting point, because Michael, you did something in passing in your previous answer where you used the phrase assisted dying instead of assisted suicide. How important is the language that we use? I know right now, at least popularly in the United States, people want to say died by suicide instead of committed suicide because it has less stigma. And obviously, suicide itself is a laden term. How important are the words we use, and how much does the terminology define the direction of the argument and the nature of the conclusions that we come to?
10: I'll admit to being a bit frustrated about debates that occur both in the popular domain, but sometimes within philosophy as well, that basically seem to me to get bogged down in, you know, terminological disputes. You know, are we going to describe a certain action as, you know, suicide or not, and so forth? I think it's worth keeping in mind that suicide is always a politically contested phenomenon, right? So consider that the founding hero of Western philosophy, Socrates, was condemned to die, arguably made to engage in suicide. And I think that exemplifies how suicide can never be approached in a way that's completely apolitical. And a lot of times what we see in political debates are people trying to contest the language that we use to describe the phenomena that they're disputing. So I, as you noted, use the phrase assisted dying in my earlier response. I do that in no small part because that's the term that has come to be popular within these debates, even though I'm happy to say, in the way that I think you were suggesting early on with your three examples, Jack, that this is in fact suicide. It should be thought of as suicide. Assisted dying is a decision in which a person voluntarily decides that they are going to die earlier than they would otherwise have died. And that seems to me to be sufficient to count their death as a death due to suicide. The reason, of course, that terms like assisted dying have become prominent and why advocacy groups tend not to use the language of suicide or assisted suicide is because it tends to evoke strong negative emotional reactions in some people. Even though I think that it's accurate to describe assisted dying as physician-assisted suicide, it's not proven to be politically salutary to use that language.
11: May I add something, Jack?
12: Yes, please. And I was going to ask you very specifically, Paolo, but... Is this the case in other languages? You're in Portugal now. I'm assuming from your name that you're Italian ethnically. Mm-hmm. Portuguese, Italian, other languages, does it have the same kind of tensions and rhetoric that English struggles with?
11: Yeah, Italian, Portuguese, and French, and even Spanish use the word suicide. So suicide in French, suicidio in Portuguese, and suicidio in Italian. I think the German here is very interesting because the word that has been used during many centuries was Selbstmord, which literally means self-murder. Now, the word that has been used is rather Selbsttötung, which means self-killing, or Freitod, which means Freidath. But the interesting point here for me is that is the etymology of suicide, which is... So sui, the prefix, means oneself, and then kaedere means to kill. It's so literally suicide is self-killing, but it's been interpreted as a self-murder. So the point here for me is the strongly negative connotation that is associated to the term. So going back to your question to Michael, I don't know whether changing the terminology really solved the problem, and by the problem means the negative connotation that is associated to suicide. That's the real problem for me. I completely agree with Michael.
12: We're going to come back to this question after our break. I'm going to ask you about the definition of suicide, but also in anticipation, I want to ask you about the universality of the discussion. But for the moment, you are listening to Why Philosophical Discussions About Everyday Life. I'm Jack Russell Weinstein talking with Michael Cholbi and Paolo Stellino, and we'll be back right after this.
7: This episode includes discussion of suicide, assisted dying, self-harm, and death from philosophical, ethical, and historical perspectives. 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

Live from NPR News in Washington, I'm Janine Herbst. In South Carolina, flags are flying at half staff in memory of Republican Senator Lindsey Graham, who died late last night. President Trump also ordered flags lowered at federal buildings. Preliminary findings from the Washington, D.C. medical examiner show the cause of death as aortic dissection due to a type of heart disease.

The Institute for Philosophy and Public Life bridges the gap between academic philosophy and the general public. Its mission is to cultivate discussion between philosophy professionals and others who have an interest in the subject, regardless of experience or credentials. 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The Institute for Philosophy and Public Life, because there is no ivory tower.

0: You are listening to Why Philosophical Discussions About Everyday Life. I'm Jack Russell Weinstein talking with Michael Cholbi and Paolo Stellino, and we'll be back right after this. We are back with Why Philosophical Discussions About Everyday Life. I'm your host, Jack Russell Weinstein. We're talking with Michael Cholbi and Paolo Stellino about the philosophy of suicide in honor of their anthology describing all of the many issues. And I guess I promised before the break that I would ask about the definition of suicide. But even before that, so much of our political conversations revolve around the notions of East and West. I notice in the anthology there's Asian traditions of suicide as distinct from Christian traditions as distinct from Islamic traditions. Is there a universal conversation about suicide, or is there distinct cultural differences, and how much are they identifiable in terms of the way that right now in the current world we tend to divide the world in terms of East and West and Christian and Jewish and Muslim and Hindu and Buddhist, et cetera, et cetera? Does the debate about suicide map with our global political understanding of the tensions around the world?
1: What I think you see when, for example, you look at polling on medically assisted dying, suicide, issues like this, when you look at polling that's conducted in different nations throughout the world, of course, there's trends or overall patterns in that data. Unsurprisingly, nations in Northern Europe tend to be more supportive of a right to die, more supportive of a right to assisted dying than, say, largely Christian nations in, say, sub-Saharan Africa. But what you do notice is that no matter the society we're talking about, there's a variation of opinion, right? I think that there is probably no community where there's a uniformity of opinion about the morality of suicide, whether it's wrong, whether it can ever violate duties to others, whether it can be rational, whether it should be legally permitted or socially sanctioned. So though I don't think that there is a kind of global conversation about suicide, I think there are lots of local conversations about suicide that are going on. And within them is some measure of disagreement. Again, not necessarily disagreement that takes exactly the same form or character throughout different parts of the world, but disagreement nevertheless.
0: I want to ask what the definition of suicide might be. But I'm also curious as to how much that answer will be working from a conclusion. And what I mean by that is the following. I was talking with my wife on the way down to the studio, and she brought up kamikaze pilots. And the comparison was very stark for me that we use the term kamikaze pilots to talk about World War II. But when we talk about September 11th, we use suicide bombers. And the language of suicide is so intertwined with enemy, loyalty, value, honor. Can we create a definition of suicide that isn't already a reflection of the politics and the morality underlying the issue?
2: I think, Jack, you tackled a very important point. The problem, once again, with our definition of suicide or the way in which we think about suicide is that we, in general, or usually we tend to associate a very strongly negative connotation to the term. And if we want to discuss from a philosophical point of view about suicide, we ideally want to avoid this. So this is one point that Michael points out in his book, in his 2011 book, Suicide, the Philosophical Dimension. So whenever we try to find a definition of suicide, ideally this definition should be descriptive and not value-laden, especially because, as I said, the word carries with it strongly negative connotation. The other question, maybe this can be another question, but the other question is why the word carries with it a negative connotation. And there are very specific historical reasons. Maybe we can also talk about this later, but I don't know if Michael wants to add something to this.
0: Yes, please, Michael.
1: Paul is certainly right that if we're trying to make some philosophical headway on this topic, we're likely to talk at cross purposes if we're using morally laden or value laden definitions of suicide, because if one party thinks of suicide as inherently morally objectionable and the other doesn't, it's very difficult for them to speak about the phenomena in ways that don't just beg the questions against one another. Going back again to the rhetoric around physician-assisted suicide, again, I think one of the reasons that advocacy groups generally shy away from talking about what they favor as assisted suicide is, again, this negative connotation that Paulo was referencing. I think the standard starting point for philosophical and legal thinking about just what suicide is, how to define it, is to say it's something like intentional self-killing. So it's not simply acting so as to cause one's death, but acting, if you will, with the aim of bringing about one's own death. That seems to account for a lot of the typical cases that we would think of as suicide, or kind of paradigmatic cases. It would cover, I think, at least a couple of the examples that you gave at the beginning of our conversation today, Jack. Maybe the third example of the nuclear engineers is a little bit hazier exactly what that definition implies. But it seems to me it's a good starting point for the conversation. I would only add that one of the things that I think is not a good starting point for the conversation about how to define suicide is to talk about it in terms of choosing death. One of the things I think we should keep in mind is that we human beings are mortal. We are going to die at some point. There's not really, I think, any sense in talking about us choosing or not choosing death, because it's going to happen to all of us eventually. I think a more helpful starting point then is to think about suicide in terms of choosing to die earlier rather than later. It's a choice not so much about whether to die, but when or how or under what circumstances to die.
0: How time-bound is this definition? Sometimes you hear people referring to things like alcoholism as slow suicide, or doing self-destructive acts that are destined to terminate our life prematurely, bad behaviors that are habitual. Is it a category mistake to use the language of suicide to talk about behaviors that may hasten death or our deterioration, but are not explicitly, absolutely 100% devoted to a singular task of ending our own life?
1: I think we can bring about our own deaths intentionally, slowly, right? There's no reason to think that, for example, I couldn't take a very slow-acting poison. And I'm thinking really slow-acting. Maybe it would cause my death over 12 months or 12 years. If I take such a medication and my aim is to bring about my own death earlier than I would otherwise anticipate it occurring, I think I've engaged in suicide. That seems right to me. I think the crucial thing, and this goes back to the bit I was referencing a moment ago when I was talking about the role of intention in suicide, is that I think suicide has to involve in some way or other the individual endorsing their death. So the person who is drinking themselves to death, to use that common phrase, doesn't usually endorse their own death. That is to say, they're not drinking so as to hasten their own deaths. They may well foresee that they are going to die, or they're increasing the risk that they will die as a result, but they're not endorsing it. They would think of it as a success, so to speak, if they could manage to continue with their alcoholism but not die as a consequence. So I think that there's an important aspect of this that has to involve the idea that the suicidal person is endorsing their own death, intending it in some sense. This will leave some interesting borderline cases where it may be a little bit difficult to know exactly what to say. So one example of this, I think, is the individual who engages in a politically motivated hunger strike. Are they merely hoping to bring attention to their cause through not consuming food and thereby increasing the chance that they'll die of starvation? Or is there a point at which we might say that they're really willing to die? And if they do happen to die as a consequence of their hunger strike, they will have died due to suicide.
0: That notion of suicide as protest was in my head as you were answering the question, so I'm glad you bring it up. This goes back to Paulo's concern that definitions not automatically presume negative connotations or negative moral values. How much does sacrifice mitigate the suicidal example? The hunger strike, the monk who sets himself on fire, even the soldier who jumps on a grenade to save the platoon. That sacrifice is what we tend to focus on rather than the suicide. Are these two notions, sacrifice and suicide, are they always in tension? Can they be partners? Is it more about emotionally mitigating the problem? How much does suicide presume that the death is a waste, that it shouldn't have happened, that we shouldn't have set the circumstances to happen, that there's an alternative universe where it didn't need to happen? How much does suicide have to be a loss rather than a win?
2: There are several aspects to these questions. So the way I see the problem is that there's this negative connotation associated to suicide. Now, when it comes to proto-suicide, for instance, we tend to see this kind of suicide as altruistic suicide, as altruistic behavior. So I think you're really right when you say that this emotionally mitigates the problem. So probably many people are more willing to accept suicide when it is an altruistic suicide, an unselfish suicide. The most famous example is probably that the Buddhist monk who self-immolated himself in Vietnam in the 60s. But recently, we also have the example of Mohammed Bouazizi, if I recall correctly, Tunisian street vendor who self-immolating during the Arab Spring in 2010. So I think in these cases, those who are against suicide, at least, tend to see suicide in a more favorable light, because these kind of suicide are considered as altruistic suicides. We also have other problems. We still have the problem of how to combine this kind of suicide with the self-respect we owe to ourselves, for instance, or how rational is to expect that my death through self-immolation, for instance, will lead to a meaningful social or political change. So these are complexities that are linked to suicide as conceived as a political protest or as the other example of the nuclear engineer that you mentioned.
1: I think Paulo's definitely on the right track with his remarks. I think there's a tendency to associate the term suicide with self-killings that people view as selfish, as oriented toward the relief of a person's suffering, whereas suicides that are altruistic, that seem to be aimed at sacrifices for the greater good, are not thought of as suicide. And that's a kind of attempt to, I suppose, give them a kind of better moral sheen by not associating them with this negative term. And I guess I've always felt that this says something quite profound about what it is that really bothers us or upsets us about suicide. We talk quite a lot about whether or not a suicidal person is making a rational choice, whether it's prudent for them to hasten their own deaths. But I suspect that a lot of what makes us nervous or causes us to be unsettled by suicide is the sense that the suicidal person is rejecting us, right, is deciding to leave this world that we share with them. And this is a perhaps worrying commentary on that world or on our willingness to accept the world as it is. So when we look upon someone's suicide as altruistic, they seem not to be rejecting us or rejecting the conditions of the world. They are trying to sustain those conditions or make the world a more desirable place. Whereas the selfish suicide seems to be saying to us, this isn't a good party. I was unhappy to have received this invitation and now I'm going to leave. And that, I think, is a worrying message in some people's minds.
0: That is a fascinating and really important point. This idea that part of our reaction to suicide is, my father didn't love me enough to stay and fight it out. Therefore, his suicide is my rejection. These people who are doing the self-killing, they're not considering the rest of our feelings. How hard is it to have a conversation about suicide that is about the person who is self-killing as opposed to the survivors and the other people? Humanity has a problem with narcissism, right? It's very hard for us as a general rule to consider it about other people as opposed to about us, although obviously there's cultural variation in that. Have you found that in the literature, in the discussion, that there is a genuine difficulty in focusing on the agent of the suicide, and that there's just guilt and grief and anger, and that it's the survivors that are going to define the moral value of the act?
2: I was going to mention guilt, Jack, so I'm glad you mentioned it. Just to complete what Michael was saying, I also find really interesting what Michael said. And I think there's also a strong component of guilt associated with suicide, meaning the feeling that we as suicide survivors, we feel that probably we didn't do enough to, let's say, prevent the suicide or help our friend or our relatives or family members, whatever. So there's also this strong feeling of guilt, which is associated with suicide and which is probably not associated with altruistic or unselfish suicide, going back to the previous example.
0: Let me phrase the question slightly differently, because you've both talked about not imposing this negative sheen on it. Is suicide inherently neutral? Is it like tofu? Does it take the flavor that's in the container? Is it that suicide is just an act? It is neither good nor bad inherently. It is entirely about the context and the consequences. And so the debate is not about the act itself, but how we are framing the debate, the narrative around the debate, the causes and the consequences of the debate. Can we treat suicide as just inherently neutral, and therefore the act itself is only judged by the circumstances around it?
2: Okay, this is a very complex question, Jack. I think this is also depend from the moral perspective from which you're judging. I guess a Nietzschean perspective will be completely different from a Kantian perspective. In a nutshell, my answer would be suicide is never neutral, I would say. The point I was trying to make before is that if we want to discuss about it from a philosophical point of view, then we should find a neutral, kind of neutral. If this is possible, this is also another question. I'm not sure this is possible, but anyway, we need to find a kind of neutral and by this descriptive definition of suicide. But whether suicide is inherently neutral, of course, you can describe and analyze the act from an empirical point of view, for instance. But I think that emotions would always be there. So it's very hard, even if it's not a suicide that... Even if we don't have a direct relation to the suicide that has been committed, I think it's really difficult to discuss about suicide from a neutral point of view.
1: Well, I would say, you know, absolutism on either side of the spectrum is probably not a very sensible position. And by absolutism, I mean the views that say that suicide is always necessarily immoral or always necessarily irrational or imprudent, or conversely, that it's always morally innocuous or honorable or rational. It seems to me very clear that suicide's like almost any phenomenon, right? It's going to come in quite a variety of different profiles. Sometimes it will be morally defensible. Sometimes it will be rational, sometimes it won't be. And that, I think, should not strike us as at all a surprising conclusion. I think it's absolutely understandable that we feel hurt or rejected by people's suicides. After all, they're deciding to leave the world that we share with them. And I think it's compassionate of us to look upon those whose families, family members or friends have died due to suicide to treat them with great sympathy. That said, I think at the same time, we should ask the hard questions about whether or not our reactions to suicide have something to do sometimes with the stigma that surrounds it and perhaps misconceptions about why it is that people engage in this. So, you know, you think about the classic example of suicide from the history of philosophy, that of Socrates. I think almost everyone who looks upon Socrates's death, and he did have a chance to extricate himself from this, we should remind ourselves. He was compelled to engage in suicide, but he could have opted for exile. But when we look upon that suicide, I don't think that we should expect that his followers and friends and so forth felt a great deal of rejection or abandonment or anything like that, precisely because the process was open. They understood what he was doing. They understood his presumptive reasons for doing it. And I think that were it the case that suicide was perhaps less stigmatized, treated in a less secretive or almost clandestine sort of way, I wonder if some of that pain or feeling of a hurt or abandonment that people feel when those that they care about die due to suicide, whether some of that wouldn't abate.
0: The Handbook of Philosophy of Suicide that the two of you have created, it's 35 essays, all of reasonable length that pretty much anyone can follow. So folks who are interested can find a topic that they are fascinated by and can read it on their own. But I do think that it is a book that really, really thrives off of conversation, that the ability to read this, reflect on it, and talk about others will really bring out the quality and the nuance and the power of the conversation. So Michael and Paolo, thank you so much for joining us on Why.
1: Thanks very much.
2: Thank you very much.
1: Really great conversation.
0: You have been listening to Why Philosophical Discussions About Everyday Life. I'm your host, Jack Russell Weinstein. We were talking with Michael Cholbi and Paolo Stellino about the philosophy of suicide, and I'll be back with a few more thoughts right after this.
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0: You're back with Why Philosophical Discussions About Everyday Life. I'm your host, Jack Russell Weinstein. We just completed a conversation with Michael Cholbi and Paolo Stellino about their new Oxford Handbook of the Philosophy of Suicide. Now, I don't think that my mind was changed on any particular issue from this conversation, and I did not feel that Michael and Paolo were pushing me in a certain way to have a moral opinion. I do think they were respectful of my and other people's experiences, and I think that's tremendously valuable. What I walked away from the conversation with is a sense of how to think about suicide, of the different paths and different concerns that I can focus on to help me reflect in a more disciplined manner. The anthology has lots of chapters on specific philosophers on suicide. So if you're interested in Kant, or you're interested in Christianity or Augustine, you can read that. But there are also these questions about definition, about tourism, about gender, about grief. We really didn't talk about grief. That allow us to focus our thoughts, because the hardest thing about such a controversial and intimate topic is getting ourselves in a position where we can reflect in a disciplined way so that we can understand our own pre-existing beliefs and communicate them to others and have a constructive conversation rather than a destructive conversation. And that's what the philosophy of suicide is designed to do. It's designed to take a zillion different perspectives and a zillion different filters and organize them in such a way to have efficient and thoughtful and interesting conversations. And that, I think, is the ultimate end result of this episode for me. Suicide is interesting. It's interesting to analyze. It's interesting to talk about. Independent of the individual experience, it is something that is valuable to think about in and of itself. And we learn about the act, we learn about our cultures, we learn about our friends and family, and we learn about ourselves by learning about suicide. And that makes the world philosophically richer, even as it guides us in our own behavior in terms of what we think is right and what we think is wrong. You have been listening to Jack Russell Weinstein on Why Philosophical Discussions About Everyday Life. Thank you for listening. As always, it's an honor to be with you.
1: 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Jack Russell Weinstein is our host. Teyonte Calloway is our engineer and editor.

0: IPPL is an academic unit of the University of North Dakota College of Arts and Sciences. Philosophy is everywhere you make it, and we hope we have inspired you with our discussion today. Remember, as we say at the Institute, there is no ivory tower.
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5: Dangerous heat through Monday evening, with high temperatures and heat index values upper 90s to near 110 and overnight lows tonight in the 70s. Tonight we'll see mostly clear, lows in the 70s. Mostly clear tomorrow, highs 90 to 105. Mostly clear tomorrow night, lows in the 60s to mid 70s. Then Tuesday mostly clear, highs in the 80s north to the 90s in southern North Dakota. That's our forecast from Prairie Public. 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

0: From WHYY in Philadelphia, this is The Pulse. I'm Mike and Scott. As a kid, Trevor Ritland loved hearing his dad's stories about traveling to faraway places to search for new species. And one especially captured Trevor's attention.
1: Bufo periglinis, which means very bright golden toad.
0: A golden toad. It sounded like something out of a fairy tale.
1: The elfin forest where the golden toad lived was this twisted woodland ecosystem at the top of the mountain.
0: And this toad had vanished without a trace.
1: And so now what once seemed like a fairy tale maybe feels a little bit more like a ghost story.
0: What happened to the golden toad? The question sent Trevor and his twin brother Kyle on a quest to find out and to see if the toad was still out there somewhere. On today's show, Adventures in the Wild. First, the news.
2: Live from NPR News in Washington, I'm Janine Hurst. Republican Senator Mitch McConnell released a statement on his health today, saying he won't be returning to the Senate yet on the advice of his doctors after he was hospitalized for several weeks after falling and sustaining minor injuries. He says he later developed pneumonia and is now out of the hospital. McConnell didn't say when he would return. His condition has been the subject of much concern after there was no statement from his office since he was hospitalized last month. He included a photo of him and his wife, Elaine Cho, in the statement. Kentucky's Governor Andy Beshear has called on McConnell to update constituents on his condition. Republican Senator Lindsey Graham died last night from an aortic dissection, according to the Washington, D.C. Medical Examiner. He was 71 years old. Ukrainian President Zelensky says his country lost a staunch advocate. NPR's Joannika Kissis reports Graham had just visited Ukraine.
3: Writing on social media, Zelensky said he was deeply saddened by Graham's death and called him a true defender of freedom. Graham visited Ukraine 10 times since Russia's full-scale invasion in February 2022. His last visit was just last week. He met with Zelensky and toured a drone production

0: facility. On Friday, Graham told reporters in Kyiv that the White House was ready to support a new sanctions bill on Russia.
1: We have a magic moment in time here. In the coming months, if we do this right, we can end this war.
0: He said the plan includes strengthening Ukraine's military. Joanna Kakissis, NPR News, Kyiv.
2: The U.S. is launching more strikes against Iran this evening. This after Iran fired warning shots at a tanker attempting to transit through a different route on the Strait of Hormuz yesterday, which Tehran says is a violation of the Memorandum of Understanding. And Iran says the strait is now closed. U.S. Ambassador to the U.N. Mike Waltz says Iran is trying to hold the world hostage to come to a deal.
3: I think Iran is still very much of the mindset that it can use the global economy as some type of leverage.
2: Speaking there on ABC's This Week, federal health authorities say an outbreak of a foodborne illness has now been detected in 31 states. NPR's Joe Hernandez reports.
4: Cyclosporiasis is a gastrointestinal disease caused by the parasite Cyclospora, which can contaminate food and water. The Centers for Disease Control and Prevention says it's still trying to figure out what caused the spike in infections and that the total number of cases could rise. Previous outbreaks in the U.S. have been linked to raspberries, basil, cilantro, snow peas, and lettuce. Cyclosporiasis is not typically fatal and no deaths have been reported, but federal health officials say there have been 86 hospitalizations. Joe Hernandez, NPR News.
2: You're listening to NPR News from Washington. More university students are sticking with it. A new report finds a higher number of students are remaining enrolled in college after their first semester. NPR's Alyssa Nadverny has more.
5: The National Student Clearinghouse Research Center tracks persistence and retention to see if students who head to college actually stay there on the path to a degree. More than 2.6 million students started college in the fall of 2024, and the report found more than 77% of them returned to school for a second year. That's up slightly from the prior year's data. There were also increases in the outcomes for Black and Hispanic students. They saw decade-high rates at which they returned to college for the next fall. Racial gaps still persist, with white and Asian students returning to college at higher rates. Alyssa Nadworny, NPR News.
2: A proposed legal settlement with the federal government would require the Keystone Pipeline Systems operator to pay a civil penalty of nearly $27 million, this over a major oil spill in Kansas in December of 2022. Canada-based Southbow would also spend about $40 million to prevent future accidents under terms of the agreement that were filed in court last week. It would resolve allegations that Southbow violated U.S. and Kansas clean water laws in operating the pipeline. The 2002 rupture dumped nearly 13,000 barrels of heavy crude oil into a creek in Washington County, about 150 miles northwest of Kansas City. The company denies the allegations. I'm Janine Herbst, and you're listening to NPR News from Washington.
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8: This is The Pulse, stories about the people and places at the heart of health and science. I'm Mike and Scott. The lights were dimmed, the chairs set up, and twin brothers Trevor and Kyle Ridland knew their dad, a biologist, was about to tell them a great story, something as magical as a Grimm's fairy tale.
9: This story does feel like a fairy tale, and that's almost the way that it was presented to us when we were little kids in the glow of our dad's old whirring projector that he had set up in the living room of our house.
8: That's Trevor. And one of their dad's stories especially captured the boy's imagination about a mythical creature, the golden toad.
9: And I remember seeing this bright orange toad light up the room. And I was just enthralled by it. It's this otherworldly species. Toads are usually this kind of dark, muddy brown color, non-miraculous, meant to blend into the earth and not be seen. And then you have this bright orange toad with this great name, Bufo peregrinis, which means very bright golden toad.
8: The golden toad lived high up in the mountains in the cloud forests of Costa Rica.
9: The elfin forest where the golden toad lived was this twisted woodland ecosystem at the top of the mountain, and it was twisted and bent from the wind and the rain. It's always wet, it's always foggy and misty.
8: And deep in the forest, only for a few weeks out of the year, hundreds of these golden toads would come out of the shadows and mate in the shallow pools of rainwater, lighting up the forest like little fires.
9: And that was where the golden toads would emerge and congregate to mate and lay their eggs in those little ephemeral pools.
8: Until one day, the golden toad vanished, never to be seen again.
9: And so now what once seemed like a fairy tale maybe feels a little bit more like a ghost story.
8: A ghost story they couldn't forget.
9: Because you have this species that was so tied to this place and they were so connected. And then you have that toad disappear.
8: It felt like the golden toad was tempting them to go on their own adventure to find out what happened to it and if it was still around. Many adventurers and researchers feel a call of the wild, a force tugging on them to go explore, to climb distant mountains, venture into faraway forests, and discover or rediscover something, a creature, a place, some new clue. On this episode, Adventures in the Wild, from the mythical golden toad to raging elephants and poisonous snakes. To get started, let's hear more from Trevor and Kyle Ritland. As they got older, they both got interested in wildlife preservation efforts, and they decided to investigate what happened to the creature that had taken up so much space in their childhood imagination. They wrote a book about that quest. It's called The Golden Toad, An Ecological Mystery and Search for a Lost Species. Kyle is a writer and Trevor a documentary filmmaker. So they had first learned about the golden toad from their dad, but the beautiful creature eluded him too. Here's Kyle.
9: He never saw the species himself in person. Even for him, it was just this idea, and then it was gone. And by the time we were born, it was gone. So we came into the world already conceptualizing it as this myth, this lost species.
8: Trevor says nobody really knows who first discovered the golden toad.
9: A lot of indigenous groups kind of moved through this area before it was settled in the contemporary period.
8: In the 1960s, an American biologist named Jay Savage visited Monteverde in Costa Rica, and a local man told him,
9: "Hey, there's these bright orange toads up in this cloud forest ecosystem," and he didn't believe him.
8: The local brought Jay Savage a golden toad in a jar, and the biologist asked him,
9: "Did you paint this toad with orange paint?" Because nobody had ever seen a species like this before, and he just didn't believe it.
8: A few months later, Jay Savage traveled up the wind-battered and rainy mountain and got to see the golden toads for himself.
9: And collected a number of these toads and described them scientifically for the first time. And it wasn't long after that until photos of the golden toad started appearing in like National Geographic magazine, local photographers like Michael and Patricia Fogden publishing photos of this bright orange species that nobody had seen anything like. And it kind of became a famous toad. Which there aren't a lot of famous toads, so it's cool to be a famous toad. And so it became kind of a world-renowned thing, and people would visit Monteverde in order to try to see these toads, and you even had stories of collectors trying to sneak golden toads out in jars so they could sell them on the black market pet trade.
8: Describe the area where these toads were seen and observed, because it is a very limited space. So what does it look like? How do you even get there?
9: So the golden toads, their historic breeding grounds are in an area called Brillante, above the town of Monteverde, Costa Rica, which is itself kind of isolated at the top of this mountain. It's in the Tilarán Cordillera, and it's right on the continental divide. And so the golden toads existed kind of on this nice edge right at the top of this mountain range. And the original observation of their breeding area was just 5 miles long, quarter of a mile wide, very small space. And in that dwarf forest, what they call Bosque Enano, stunted, wet, misty forest where rain pools would collect in the root hollows of trees. And that was where the golden toads would emerge and congregate to mate and lay their eggs in those little ephemeral pools. And it really was on the nice edge of existence, literally and metaphorically, because while it was at the top of the ridgeline of the continental divide, it also existed in this really kind of perfect alignment of environmental conditions for this species. And as those conditions shifted, it was really difficult for the golden toads to adapt. So for instance, in the field notebook of Marty Crump, who was one of the biologists who was observing the golden toads right around the time of their decline, she observed just the rain pools that had collected in the root hollows where the eggs were laid evaporating because it was a drier year than it had been in the past, and desiccated eggs and just no continuing emergence of tadpoles for those species.
8: The decline of the golden toad was swift and dramatic. In 1987, biologists observed about 1,500 of them.
9: That's a lot of toads.
8: The year after, in 1988, they saw only one golden toad. In 1989, again, just one.
9: And that is widely reported to be the last time that the species was ever seen. It was certainly the last time it was photographed.
8: Why did they disappear? Here's Kyle.
9: Yeah, I mean, that was part of the detail of the story that really drew me into this is the golden toad was killed. It was murdered by some force of nature. And for the longest time, the question was, what?
8: Other species of amphibians were disappearing as well, not just from Costa Rica. And researchers across the globe soon zeroed in on a suspect, a pathogen called the chytrid fungus.
9: And through their investigation, confirmed that this pathogen was in play in all of these disappearances. But in the golden toad's case, the golden toad was already gone by the point that this fungus was discovered. And so there were no bodies discovered in the golden toad's case. They were gone before they could ever be found. And that was really part of what we were looking into with this project, to understand, okay, if we conceptualize this as a murder mystery and chytrid as this killer, did it act alone?
8: In addition to this fungus, Trevor says biologists suspected something else was at play, a changing climate. This was in the early days of climate science, but these biologists had noticed differences.
9: Changes in mist frequency or the rising altitude of the cloud bank that in other areas of the world might not have those huge significant impacts, because if the cloud bank rises, a toad who lives in that cloud bank can, you know, go higher up the mountain.
8: But the golden toad couldn't do that.
9: They lived at the top of their mountain, at the edge of their range. And so small changes in the climate, they just couldn't adapt to. There was no more mountain left for them to climb.
8: Trevor says the changes in climate and the fungus forged a deadly collaboration.
9: Chytrid is the bullet that killed these species, but climate change pulled the trigger. Climate change made this chytrid fungus a more effective killer, whether that was enabling the spread or stressing amphibians and making them more susceptible to it. And Kyle and I often, between ourselves, kind of talk about it as like a strangers on a train situations. Like, these two killers didn't set out to work together. They just ended up making each other more effective. And we're looking at both of those issues right now as major threats to our species. We're on the, you know, outside edge of a global pandemic that's made a dent in the human population, the same way that chytrid made this huge dent in amphibian populations. And so that, to me, makes the story of the golden toad and its extinction feel all the more immediate to us.
8: As much as Trevor and Kyle had heard about the golden toad as kids and learned about its demise as they got older, one thing seemed clear. This toad was gone for good. But Trevor says some part of him wanted to believe otherwise.
9: Could they still be out there if we went there at just the right time? The weather conditions were just right. Could we, you know, discover a revenant population of golden toads?
8: A local man, Eladio Cruz, said that he had seen a golden toad in 1991, further away from the place where they had originally been observed.
9: So that's 2 years after the golden toads were widely believed to be extinct in Monteverde. And so in 2021, we were coming up on the 30th anniversary of Eladio Cruz seeing golden toads at this distant mountaintop. And it felt like a pretty good time to go back and see for ourselves if they were still there. And it felt a little bit like opening a Pandora's box or searching for a holy grail that you weren't sure what was going to happen if you drank from it. So there's a part of me that has always wanted to rediscover the golden toad because it would mean a lot in terms of propping up the conservation efforts that have happened in Monteverde after the decline of the golden toad. There's a really great grassroots conservation ethic in Monteverde that has snowballed over the years to protect these vast swaths of forest. And to be able to say that the golden toad, the species that we thought was extinct, is still out there because we've protected this forest would be so validating for those conservation efforts. There's another part of me, the little kid inside of me, that really just wants to see this toad for myself. And so that sort of siren song of the golden toad kept me up at night. Then there's another part of me that is not so sure the golden toad coming back would be a good thing. Collectors descending on that mountain and changing the personality of Monteverde and endangering those very forests that we spent so long to protect. Aside from just the fact that if this golden toad is still out there, then it's hanging on by a thread. And it's survived this long without human interference. And can we help that species at this point, or can we only interfere? And I'm not sure that we could bear to lose the golden toad twice if it came back a second time. So these are all the, you know, conflicting emotions and things that are swirling around in our minds as we are traveling back into this forest to see if we can find the golden toad 30 years later. And it's this very remote site. Maybe a ranger from the reserve would walk these trails once every couple years, but nobody had ever been back to this site at the right time, at the advent of the first rains, to try to find golden toads.
8: And Kyle, what were your biggest impressions from that journey?
9: Yeah, I mean, as Trevor described, it's such an otherworldly place. When the sun went down and the flashlights and headlamps were turned off, I've never been anywhere darker than that. And I mean, the phrase, you can't see your hand in front of your face, is a very literal description. And it's, you know, it's how it felt internally as well. I mean, we were off the map. We had talked about this for the longest time and what it would mean to find it, what it would mean to not find it. And then we were there, and we were there with the folks who, if the golden toad was out there, would be the ones to find it. And, you know, it felt very untethered up there on the ridgeline in the forest.
8: Yeah, and I'm sort of like torn whether we should give away or not.
9: Do a spoiler alert for anybody listening.
8: What happened, Trevor?
9: So we were there at the right place at the right time and there for a number of nights looking in all the right places. And no golden toads decided that they wanted to be seen by us those evenings. I want to be very careful with how I phrase this because I don't want to imply that the only way to find hope in this story is the idea that the golden toad is still out there, because I think we can accept the disappearance of the golden toad. We can come to terms with that. And I, in many ways, have for years and years and years, you know, I would say I still think the golden toad is still out there. And part of me does believe that. And that's because these forests are big. And these toads were hard to find when they were abundant. And so absence of evidence is not necessarily evidence of absence. That's what I like to tell myself with this story. Just because we were not able to find the golden toad when we were out there at this site doesn't necessarily mean it's not there. But if it's not there, I'm okay with that. And the reason I feel that way is because of all the other species that we did find when we were out there. There's species of frogs that disappeared from that area of the Pacific slope for decades after the golden toad disappeared that we found out there. The brilliant forest frog is one of those. Discovering that species while looking for the golden toad sort of felt like finding this revelation we were not looking for. And so if the golden toads are out there, that's great. I hope they are. I hope they're living under a night sky, not seen by humans, happily undisturbed. And if we never know of their existence, that does not diminish their existence in any way.
8: After their big adventure in Costa Rica, Trevor finally got to see a golden toad, preserved in a jar at the National History Museum in Los Angeles.
9: The experience of sort of looking this lost frog in the eyes was one that I will not soon forget. I wish that we had the ability to speak to each other. I wanted to know what it would have said to me if it could communicate, but I was really just left with this sort of comfortable grief, a feeling like the circle had closed. It's where the story began, and I was able to see where it ended. And my only hope is that I'm not the last person to see those specimens, that others can see the golden toads as they exist now in jars and museums or in photos and textbooks or in a story that a father tells to a child in front of a projector screen. If that's the way that the golden toad lives on, I hope we can be a part of keeping it alive through this story.
8: Trevor Ritland and his twin brother Kyle Ritland have written The Golden Toad, An Ecological Mystery and the Search for a Lost Species. Trevor also produced a film about this adventure. It's called El Dorado, The Search for the Golden Toad. Coming up, a writer spent a long time trying to observe wild elephants in India, and then she finally did.
10: Out of the forest to my right came this roar. I didn't even know that elephants could make this sound, and I felt it in my bones.
8: That story is next on The Pulse.
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12: I'm Dave Thompson. North Dakota is a unique place to live. It is unique because we have oil, we have wind, we have coal, we will potentially have other forms of energy. Plus, we have a very big dependence on agriculture. It truly is a fascinating state to cover. It is a challenge to tell news on a statewide news network because we're always looking for stories that might be interesting to listeners in Wahpeton and Williston, Bisbee to Bowman. And we have to choose that. Red River Valley News will interest people in Bismarck because the Red River Valley is the population center. And with the proposal to bring Missouri River water to Fargo, there are a lot of things that tie our state together. And that's what it's all about. 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It's because we endeavor to tell as many sides of the story as we can. We also endeavor to do what Charles Osgood once said was the challenge of broadcast news. And that's making the important story interesting and the interesting story important. 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
8: This is The Pulse. I'm Mike and Scott. We're talking about adventures in the wild and the quest to better understand wildlife. About 10 years ago, Kim Frank was at a new stage in her career, shifting from advocacy work to then being a stay-at-home mom, and then to writing, capturing the experiences of explorers for a magazine. She loved hearing stories about her friend Jody's work. Jody is a photographer who travels all over the world. One day they were on a hike together, and Jody told Kim about a trip she took to the India-Nepal border.
10: And she said, "You should have seen it. There were these elephants, and they were kind of hunkering down in this small patch of trees. And at a certain time each night, they would come out from those trees right at dusk and move in a herd to another patch of trees through the village." And she said, "When I was there, I saw all these people had ridden out there with their motorcycles in packs, and they were all yelling and trying to get photos. And they start, you know, throwing stuff at them so that they can get better selfies. And the poor elephants were just trying to move from one spot to another. And in the process," this is happening across India, "about 400 to 500 people are killed a year by elephants, and about 150 elephants are also being killed in human-related incidences, like being electrocuted with downed wires."
8: Kim was intrigued by the story and asked Jody to go back to India with her to write about it. But when they got there, no elephants could be found. It wasn't the right season.
10: So every 2 seasons, maize and rice, October, November, and May, June, the wild elephants come in, kind of deviating off of their ancient migration routes, where human settlements are growing faster and faster and bigger and getting too close to their roots. And the elephants are drawn in by the scent of the ripe crops. And they know that if they eat those crops, they can have more nutrition faster than it takes to move themselves all the way through a forest that has depleting resources.
8: So they thought, why not go to the elephants, leave the city, and trace their ancient migration route? But they would need some help. Producer Nicole Curry interviewed Kim Frank about the adventure that followed. Here's her story.
15: The mission at hand was simple. Find Parbati Barua,
10: the queen of the elephants. Parbati is a former princess, and she is renowned for catching her first wild elephant with a lasso while riding on a captive elephant's back at the age of 14. And she used to be a Maut, one of the only female Mauts in the world, which is an elephant caregiver.
15: Parbati was the key to all things elephants.
10: So about 25 years ago, a writer named Mark Shand had written a book and done a documentary about and with Parbati Barua. And she took Mark Shand on elephant back on her elephants through the jungle and traced the Asian elephant migration route with him, taught him how to be a Maut, and illuminated the human-elephant conflict story by tracing the route on elephant. Well, Jody and I really had this idea that couldn't we recreate that 25 years later and see what has changed?
15: To their surprise, Kim and Jody managed to get a meeting with Parbati through a friend. They drove a few hours to meet her.
10: And this car pulls up, and this tiny force of a woman steps out. She's wearing a red blouse, a traditional Assamese brown sari, and she has her hair pulled back and oiled, and a red bindi sticker, crimson, in the center of her forehead on her third eye. And she feels regal. So we sit down, we have tea, we introduce ourselves. And Jody says, poverty. We are a big fan of your work, and we would love very much to learn from you. We are a photographer and a writer doing a story about Asian elephants and humans, and you're the most knowledgeable person, and would you be willing to let us tell your story? And she sips her tea and sets it down on her saucer, and she looks through us and says, yes. And we just were shocked that she said yes. She said yes. And so we're like, okay, what now? And she said yes. So she says yes. And now we're quiet. And I blurt out, well, we want to, is there a chance that we could ride with you on your elephants through the Asian migration route like you did with Mark Shand? Is that possible? And she says, yes, it is possible. And then we're ecstatic. And so then we say, well, when? We are free starting tomorrow. And she laughs, but not like a ha ha, that's so funny. Just a very soft, like, like, no. She said, I'm on my vacation and then I have work to do. You can come back in August or October. Well, it's May. And I get it, but I'm thinking, I have children. I can't just fly back to India and I'm going to lose the story. And what am I going to do? And so we drive back and we don't get to see the elephants.
15: In the moment, this was really disappointing. But Parvati was their best shot at having someone guide them through the ancient migration route. So they accepted the request from the princess and returned to India in August, making this trip number two. Kim and Jody met Parvati at a camp with other elephant caregivers. They were prepared this time, ready to spend an entire week. That was until she asked them this question on day one.
10: What is your plan?
15: If you remember, they told Parvati their plan during the last trip. Trace the elephant migration route. Watch her work.
10: And we just kind of look at each other and look at her. And we say, well, we want to document you doing your work. And she looks at us and kind of turns her head and says, no, I don't have any work to do. I am just here for you. And we're thinking, well, okay. And then she said, and I would like a list of interview questions so that I know exactly what you're going to ask me. And then we will meet tomorrow. And we were stunned. Now, the project was going to change. And while Jody was kind of still hoping for an elephant journey across the migration route, it was looking less and less like it was going to happen. At this point, I'm sort of realizing that I've fallen down a rabbit hole, but I'm so invested in her story that when I get a chance to meet her at her ancestral home in Assam next spring, I jump at the chance.
15: Making this trip number three. This time without Jody. But Parvati seemed no longer interested at all in tracing the elephant migration route.
10: By the end of that time with her, the well had kind of run dry.
15: Kim wanted to go back to the drawing board, but she had promised this photographer in the area that she would visit a nearby village. His name was Avijan Sahar. And the village had an abandoned tea garden, which was now home to leopards.
10: He wanted me to write an article about this story, and I was, you know, really resistant because I thought, no, I'm here for the elephants. I want to learn about the elephant story, not the leopard story.
15: But the leopard story was the elephant story. Twice a year, wild elephants would deviate from their migration route, come into the village, and rest in the tea garden, sometimes leaving the garden damaged, depleting the villagers' source of income. Then leopards would take over.
10: And so I saw what the villagers were living like, and I was able to interact with community members in a way that I hadn't done yet.
15: It was all pretty shocking. Homes had been damaged by elephants.
10: And so it was a little tiny crack in the door for seeing what else is out there and how I wasn't really telling a full story or seeing the full story myself. So then that became, of course, the hook. I wanted to come back in October, November, so that I could see the conflict in real time from the villager perspective.
15: Insert trip number 4.
10: At the beginning of October, I get this text saying, Kim, the elephants are starting to come. You need to come now. So I pack up everything. I go back, and Avijan Saha takes me to experience the high conflict area. We're going to be out all night, and I am going to be sleeping in the village.
15: They planned on taking a motorcycle out to the conflict area.
10: As we're getting ready, I put my helmet on. I'm very happy to have it. Avijan says, what's in your backpack? Why is it so full? And I say, well, I have a sleeping bag in there in case I need to take a nap because we're going to be out all night. And he's like, you cannot sleep. You can't sit. You've got to be ready to run at all times. Run. You have to run fast. Can you run fast with that backpack? You need to let some things out of it. And I'm like, no, I'm not. So I emptied some things. And he's like, you can't have sandwiches. The elephants will smell it in your backpack. I'm now feeling a little bit worried because I know the elephants can run like 30 miles an hour. I can't. So I'm feeling a bit unprepared for the danger that we're about to experience. So I get on the back of the bike and we set out. We're riding, and then we go past this area, and I can smell this. It's like urine mixed with earth, mixed with like this acrid, earthy, deep, permeating smell coming out from the woods. And Avijan says, can you smell that? And I say, yes. He said, that's an elephant in must. And what I know about must is that must is a testosterone excretion that leaks from male elephants' eyes, like their ducts on the side of their eyes. And when an elephant is in must, it's a hormonal testosterone 60 times their normal testosterone levels. And these elephants are typically highly sexualized, highly agitated, very violent. Even there's been known cases of them killing calves in their kind of sexual frenzy of must. And now we have an elephant in must in the forest next to us. And that's this unknown as we launch out into the night. So Avijan says, you know, get your flashlight. You need to shine your flashlight in the forest at all times, because elephants can come out of the forest and they'll knock us over. And you cannot take that risk. So we have to make sure we can see where they are.
15: And that's when they started to hear firecrackers.
10: So it's illegal to kill or harm an elephant in India. And the only way to kind of shoo elephants out from the crops is with sound. So people use firecrackers, or the forest department will come and use sirens, megaphones. The villagers sometimes create these illegal, I'd say they're like pipe bombs. It creates like a fireball with sound. So now we're hearing all these sounds, and we stop, and there's some farmers, and they're sitting around, like they're yelling at the field. And there are young guys that are clearly just in it for the sport of it. And they're just like, wah, and throwing rocks. And the smoke, when they shoot the sound bombs, the smoke comes out. So I'm feeling like I'm standing on a battleground right now. But when I look out onto the field, past the smoke, I see maybe six elephants, female elephants with some babies. And they're just eating, like they're eating the crops. And they're doing it really calmly, really peacefully. And there's a strange feeling I feel inside myself, that I can feel this calm coming from them. They're not panicking. They're not raging at anybody. They're just eating their food. But the cacophony of sound that surrounds them is so intense that it creates this very strange juxtaposition between the peaceful energy of the elephants and kind of this absolute chaotic mayhem from the humans. And I feel instantly ashamed. I feel like I'm witnessing something shameful. Eventually, the elephants move on. And they go into the little forest patch, and we also move on, because everyone's on walkie-talkies talking about where the elephants are. So we move on to the next spot.
15: And then the smell from earlier is getting stronger, more potent.
10: And the elephant we had smelled earlier was in front of us. The freaking elephant in Musk is there. And the farmers are trying to shoo him away. And suddenly there's just silence. It was like this eerie silence settled over everything. And in that silence, out of the forest to my right, came this roar. I have never, ever, I didn't even know that elephants could make this sound. It was like, and then it just kept going and going and going. And I felt it in my bones. I felt it actually in my bones. I've read where people say that, bone chilling, but now I know what that means. And when that elephant finished, off in the distance, you could hear a second elephant with a rumble roar that just roared through the forest, as if they were talking to one another and sending out warning or communication, and kind of in the same way as the farmers on the walkie-talkies. At this point, I'm like, look, I'm freaked out. I have children. I have a family. I'm putting myself at too much risk now. I'm not going to stand there and wait for the musk elephant to come. People by the hundreds are dying in India from elephant interactions. I don't want to be one of them. So Avijan says, okay, well, you can stand by this house. So there's a little tin house, and it's off the highway, and there's a slight small little crack between the house and the outhouse. And he's like, if the elephant comes, hide in here. So I wait. I get my phone out, because believe it or not, there's cell service.
15: Kim sent a text to her husband, Dave.
10: And I'm like, I'm freaking scared out of my wits right now. I am absolutely terrified. And he says back, you know, this is the moment. You came for this. You came to see this, to experience this. That's what you came to do. Be safe. but really see it.
15: Kim knew he was right. She had gone through a lot to get to this moment. 3 trips to India, meeting an Indian princess. If she wanted to write this story, she had to see the conflict firsthand. So Kim sent one last message, and then she looked up.
10: And I see everybody running towards me, and Avijan's got his flashlight, and he's flashing in the field behind me. And when he reaches me, he's like, "Kim, Kim, you can never be on your phone like that." The elephant in Must just walked right behind you. The elephant walked literally right behind my body, and I didn't even know it. And he walked, left me alone, shockingly, and walked into the field. And I was spared. And in that moment, I felt both deep relief, utter fear, but this heavy weight of responsibility kind of settled in, that I was spared and I have an obligation to tell this story and to tell it with deep respect to both the people and the elephants.
8: That story was produced and reported by Nicole Curry. Kim Frank released a memoir about her travels. It's called Elephants in the Hourglass, A Journey of Reckoning and Hope Along the Himalaya. She also released a documentary about her trips to India. That's called Where the Forest Roars. You're listening to The Pulse. I'm Mike and Scott. You can find us wherever you get your podcasts. Coming up, instead of venturing out into the wilderness, some people like to bring a taste of the wild into their homes.
16: Green anacondas, which are the largest snake in the world, are regularly for sale at reptile expos and in some pet stores. Mambas, which are a group of snakes that are highly venomous, found in African countries.
8: That's next on The Pulse.
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8: This is The Pulse. I'm Mike and Scott. Instead of venturing out into the wilderness, some people bring wildlife into their homes.
16: Reptiles and amphibians are a really common exotic pet. You know, wildlife is oftentimes sold, for example, to tourists as products. You might see like a seahorse on a keychain, for example, or turtle shells.
8: That's conservation ecologist Ryan Almeida. He observes the global wildlife trade and he teaches environmental science at Villanova University near Philadelphia. Ryan says tens of thousands of species are traded globally in a thriving marketplace. And is it legal or illegal or both?
16: Yeah, definitely both. I think there's quite a lot of focus on the illegal wildlife trade, especially when we think of conservation implications. I think you'd think of sort of like illegal poaching of something like elephants, for example, right? And that certainly is a big part of the wildlife trade. But the legal wildlife trade actually dwarfs the illegal wildlife trade in terms of scope. Some estimates suggest it's about 10 times larger in terms of the quantity of animals traded and the sort of economic value of it.
8: Exotic pets make up a sizable chunk of this marketplace. Okay, I'm probably being naive, but I kind of assumed that a lot of the pets that we see in the pet store or that I might be able to get at some weird pet show, that they are bred in captivity.
16: Yeah.
10: Do they get caught in the wild?
16: The vast majority of the stuff you'll see if you went to, for example, reptile expos, and they're a really interesting and neat experience. If you're an animal lover, you're interested in these species. The vast majority of those animals are going to be captive bred, right? And that's a good thing because we don't want to de facto assume that trade is threatening a particular species, right? We know that trade can lead to species extinctions, but in some capacities, in some contexts, trade does not threaten species with extinction and can support livelihoods, can support important cultural practices.
10: Now, you have studied the impact of wildlife trade on different species and species diversity. What are we learning about that?
16: We know that wildlife trade, generally speaking, like exploitation of populations, does typically lead to populations declining. Again, not in all circumstances, but a recent study showed that if you compare populations of the same species, some of which are exploited for whether it's hunting for meat or for more broad trade versus non-exploited populations, we see declines of about 60% in those populations that are exploited. So we do know that trade does impact populations. A lot of my work, and especially what I've been thinking about increasingly, is how we sort of scale beyond the population to the ecosystem, right? So we know that maybe compared to other things that threaten species like climate change or habitat destruction, the patterns of wildlife trade are really interesting because they're based on people's preferences, right? If we take the exotic pet trade, for example, we like certain animals because they have distinctive patterns or because they reach large body sizes or because they're easy to care for, right? And so we're selecting for species with particular traits that we really like. And those traits don't just sort of emerge randomly in species, right? They're the product of these species' evolutionary history and sort of the selective pressures on these species in their native environments. And so what that means is we might be sort of systematically hitting certain groups based on traits we like that have sort of important functional traits in their environment. A great example in birds would be color, right? We know that color is potentially, or in many cases, associated with the foraging strategy and the diets of certain species. Birds might eat fruits, for example, and be able to incorporate those pigments into their plumage. On the sort of flip side of that, drab birds tend to be seed eaters or forage out in open areas. They're drab, so they can sort of be more camouflaged and avoid predators, right? And so there are these potential linkages between these aesthetic or sort of human desired traits that animals have and the traits that make them important to their ecosystems and sort of support the structure and functioning of our environment.
10: Ryan says monitoring wildlife trade for pets is difficult. There are lots and lots of pet shows, but now so much of that trade has moved online. What are some of the craziest creatures you have found for sale?
16: Yeah, I mean, you'd be surprised what you see for sale. Green anacondas, which are the largest snake in the world, are regularly for sale at reptile expos and in some pet stores. There are many venomous snakes for sale, rattlesnakes of different species, mambas, which are a group of snakes that are highly venomous, found in African countries. Giant alligator snapping turtles are one that you'll see, not super commonly, but commonly enough. And these are sold alongside your more common reptiles like ball pythons and bearded dragons, crested geckos, things that you or somebody you know might own.
10: And what's the appeal? Just, you know, what have you learned about why do people want to have, especially, you know, I'm thinking about these snakes,
16: yeah.
10: Like, I don't want that in my house.
16: Yeah. Part of this is going to be just the sort of like aesthetic appeal of these animals. They're interesting morphology, beautiful colors or patterns are oftentimes very cute, especially turtles, which are sort of an increasingly popular pet and one that we're pretty concerned about from a conservation perspective. They can also be great companions, right? There are, there's a famous species of lizard, the Argentine black and white tegu. They're sort of affectionately known as puppy lizards online because they'll sit on your lap like a lap dog and they'll cuddle with you. They're pretty big. They can get up to maybe 5 feet in length. They're a little bit challenging to care for, but the trade-off is you have a reptile that essentially can act like a puppy in some ways. And that can be hugely influential, especially to people who are seeing these on social media platforms like TikTok or YouTube or Instagram. There's sort of an emerging space of reptile influencers who show off their pets online. That makes people want them.
10: Ryan says the exotic pet trade has led to massive ecological problems when species escape from homes and back into the wild.
16: We know Burmese pythons are a famous example in Florida that were introduced as a part of the exotic pet trade, had been released into the environment, some by individual owners, also by a hurricane that hit in the 1990s that destroyed a breeding facility. And they've been decimating mammal diversity in the Everglades ever since. So this big apex predator snake. I think one that's like a quite interesting topic right now are goldfish. You know, we don't think about goldfish a lot, right? They're one of the most common aquarium fish that people own, something you get for your kid when they want to have their first pet, right? But a lot of the times, just like any other species, people don't want them anymore and they dump them into local waterways. And we've increasingly seen in waterways all throughout the United States that goldfish are, one, getting to sort of massive sizes, right? And so they're not sort of staying these tiny little fish that you can keep in a bowl in your house, but actually getting quite large, but also potentially decimating or at least impacting local environments, local ecosystems.
8: Ryan says before you buy an exotic pet, make sure the source is reputable. Get a sense of how big this animal will get and if you can actually support that size. Also, keep in mind that some of these creatures live really long lives and might actually outlive you. Ryan Almeida is an ecologist and he teaches environmental science at Villanova University near Philadelphia. That's our show for this week. The Pulse is a production of WHYY in Philadelphia. You can find us wherever you get your podcasts. Our health and science reporters are Alan Yu and Liz Tung. Charlie Kyer is our engineer. Our producers are Nicole Curry and Lindsay Lazarski.

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2: Dangerous heat through Monday evening, with high temperatures and heat index values upper 90s to near 110 and overnight lows tonight in the 70s. Tonight, we'll see mostly clear, lows in the 70s. Mostly clear tomorrow, highs 90 to 105. Mostly clear tomorrow night, lows in the 60s to mid-70s. Then Tuesday, mostly clear, highs in the 80s north to the 90s in southern North Dakota. That's our forecast from Prairie Public. 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

0: From Recorded Future News and PRX, this is Click Here, a show about the people making and breaking our digital world. I'm Dina Temple-Raston. If computer attacks feel different these days, more constant, more relentless, that's not your imagination. Something strange has happened in the world of hacking. You might think of a hacker as a dude in his basement chugging Mountain Dew, but hackers have gone corporate. Legal departments, middle managers, even HR.
1: So one of the first things I saw was employees of Conti requesting days off.
0: On this week's show, Hackers in Suits, we look at how this started in Texas, the leak that exposed the new structure, and talk to one of the FBI's most wanted hackers at the heart of it all. That's next after the news. Stay with us.
2: Live from NPR News in Washington, I'm Janine Herbst. Republican Senator Lindsey Graham of South Carolina has died at the age of 71. Preliminary medical examiner findings shared by his office show the cause of death as aortic dissection due to a type of heart disease, as NPR's Sam Greenglass reports.
3: Since his election to the Senate in 2002, Graham has become known for promoting muscular military intervention abroad. And his judiciary chair played a key role confirming Supreme Court Justice Amy Coney Barrett. Around his own bid for the Republican presidential nomination in 2016, Graham called Donald Trump a bigot and said Trump would destroy the GOP, but has since become one of the president's closest allies. NPR asked Graham about that evolution in 2019.
4: He's proven to me that he's been a better president than I thought. I had very low expectations. But what he does is he listens to people, including me and others.
3: Trump called Graham one of the greatest people and senators I have ever known. South Carolina's Republican governor can immediately appoint a replacement. Sam Greenglass, NPR News, Washington.
2: As the U.S. and Iran exchange a new round of strikes, Washington and Tehran are also clashing over the status of the Strait of Hormuz, a key global trade route. NPR Shannon Bond has more.
5: Iran fired at and disabled a commercial container ship passing through the Strait of Hormuz on Saturday. It said ships were attempting to, quote, travel along an unapproved route. Tehran said the strait is closed to transit entirely amid the latest round of hostilities with the U.S. But President Trump rejected that claim, speaking to NBC's Meet the Press on Sunday.
6: It's open. We bombed the hell out of them last night.
5: U.S. Central Command says it's striking targets in Iran in retaliation to, quote, continue degrading their ability to attack civilian mariners and commercial ships freely transiting the Strait of Hormuz. Shannon Bond, NPR News.
2: The head of the World Health Organization says his agency is facing complex challenges as it tries to deal with the Ebola outbreak in the Democratic Republic of Congo. Michael Koloki has more.
7: In a statement, the WHO's Director General, Tedros Ghebreyesus, said that insecurity in the Congo continues to hamper efforts by his team to respond to the outbreak, adding that mistrust